0: very late in the game. It's kind of insane to think about because it didn't become a biography until very, very late. In fact, when I got the book contract, I probably shouldn't say this, but I had never read a biography from start to finish. That's the truth. Since I got the contract, I read many great ones, of course, but I never thought of myself as a biographer. I thought of myself as a writer. And at first, I discovered this out-of-print children's book, Little Man, Little Man, in college in the Beinecke Library. And I emailed, the first email of my life, this is 1996, to David Leeming, who wrote the very important early biography of Baldwin, saying, do you know anything about this French artist, obscure French artist, Joran Kozak? He wrote me back saying, I never met him, I don't know anybody alive who met him, and I think he's dead. 7 years later, I moved to New York, and I send more, I'm getting my PhD at this point, I send more emails to art historians in Paris, saying if they know anything about him, leaving my phone number. The phone rings in my studio apartment. It's a raspy French-accented voice. This is Joran Kozak. I'm alive. Come to Paris.
1: Wow.
0: I have many stories to tell you about Jimmy.
1: That is extraordinary. I mean, that you're hitting pay gold or whatever it's called.
0: pay dirt. Or something that gets you caught in a very low-paying job for the rest of your life, trying to write a book for the next 25 years.
1: So you have this meeting, and this is really what starts off your deep dive. Tell me more about that.
0: That's right. So I flew over to Paris. I was very broke, of course, because I was in grad school, so I got my third credit card. And over I went, and I met Joran Kozak, who was this fascinating sort of outsider artist, a protege of Balthus, spent most of his life in Tuscany with no heat, electricity, running water, taking mescaline and going off into the woods and painting, making these huge stone installations, like a true outsider artist, a true iconoclast, just a fascinating guy. So I interviewed him for a couple of years. He unfortunately died in 2005. But in the process of doing it, I was very interested in two things. One, bringing Little Man back into print, which we eventually did. That took a number of years. Duke University Press, my co-editor Jennifer DeVere Brody, and the Baldwin Estate did a fantastic job. But as I was interviewing Joran Kozak, I also became interested in what was clearly this love triangle. Baldwin was in love with Joran, and they were involved, but Joran eventually married a woman, had a child who became Baldwin's godson, and this was a pattern in Baldwin's life. The same thing had happened with Lucien Happersberger, to whom he dedicated Giovanni's Room, and I began to understand that there were these gaps in Baldwin's life that hadn't been explored fully, and that in fact they helped us understand his creative process, which was driven by these breakups, and also love, which was the central theme in his life. Now, I did not think that I was the one or that I was capable of writing a biography. In 2003, Judith Thurman, who was friends with Joran Kozak, said, you should write a biography of James Baldwin, and I completely scoffed at her. I would never be able to do it. But then over the years, as the research went on, and when archives became available that had previously been not available at the Schomburg, and the book came back into print, Little Man, I was like, okay, actually, I think this is something I can tackle.
1: So how do you piece together relationships when the record is incomplete, and when you possibly can't even trust Baldwin himself as the narrator of his own life?
0: Great question. I mean, I'll just tell one story maybe to illustrate. So in 2018, I went to visit Beatrice Kozak, who was Joran Kozak's wife. And Baldwin had spent a lot of time visiting them in Tuscany. And when Baldwin would go off to this hot spring with Joran called Saturnia, that's where they had their sort of getaway. And then, this was in the early 1970s, then Joran would go back to Tuscany and Baldwin would go back to his home in St. Paul de Vence. So I go to see Beatrice in 2018 to see if she has any more documents or anything, you know, that could be helpful. And it's an incredible moment, and I write about it in the book, but we're in her bedroom, and the sun is setting over the Tuscan hills, and she's put all these documents on the bed, and on her bed, and one of them is a 7-page unpublished love poem held together by a rusty metal paperclip that she hadn't seen in 40 years. So it was written in French because Joran didn't speak English. So and my French is terrible. So we're standing there as the sun sets. She's reading this poem she hasn't seen in 40 years, translating it back into English for me. And it's a beautiful poem. It's called Saturnia. That's the name of the hot springs. And it's all about waking up in St. Paul de Vence and missing Joran, wondering if he's shaved yet, wondering if he's had breakfast, looking at each of their horoscopes, you know, the way some of us tend to do that. And it's really a book about yearning and desire. He says, you know, I love you harder than the rain can fall. I don't know if I want to live without you. I mean, very intense stuff. stuff. And it was such a huge moment for me because I interviewed Yoran and I'd interviewed people, but there's nothing like seeing the kind of this raw poem to show just A, the depth of Baldwin's feelings for Yoran, which also helped me understand his creative process. He dedicated If Beale Street Could Talk, the novel, to Yoran, and I could say more about that because it's a novel that seems to be and is about a Black heterosexual love story in Harlem, but it's also based very much on their kind of queer interracial transatlantic love affair. Mm.
1: How did his wife feel about reading that again and seeing the depth of the feeling between her husband and another man?
0: Well, Beatrice Krasek is a British woman, actually, and a remarkable woman. I mean, I met her way back in 2003. So we'd built a relationship of trust and care, almost like a family, to be honest. And so she trusted me, and I trusted her. And she is unconventional. She lived a very unconventional life. You have to remember, she actually met Yoran when he was a protege of Baltus. She came over from Harvard, where she was getting her PhD in medieval Spanish literature. They're riding horses in the fields, and they run into each other, and they basically fall in love, and she never goes back to Harvard, and they build this unconventional life together. So it wasn't that she knew what was happening, you know, and it was not to say that it was easy. And she said to David Baldwin once, Baldwin's brother, you know, when she was sort of confused about this, what to do about this love triangle, and David Baldwin said to her, "Well, you know, a painter in the end, all that he really cares about is his painting."
1: Yeah.
0: And something that stayed with her forever.
1: Now, the 700 plus pages of this book actually gives us his life in pretty much chronological order. So we start off with him as a child in Harlem. He has a really uncomfortable relationship with his stepfather, but a great relationship with a teacher who helps him a lot. And interspersed with all of that is his relationship with the church. Just tell us about those early days.
0: Sure, thank you. So it's a good question because it was such an informative time for him. It's important, you know, he grew up impoverished and very disadvantaged in many ways, but he had these incredible teachers. I mean, he was so precocious. He was only allowed to read the Bible in his house, no other books. So by the time he was four, he'd read it back and forth. He smuggled in Harriet Beecher Stowe. By the time he was nine, he was reading A Tale of Two Cities. He was reading his way through the library. He ended up having Count A. Cullen, the Harlem Renaissance poet, as his eighth grade English teacher. But before that, Gertrude Ayers, the first Black woman principal in New York City, was his principal at his elementary school. And she realized that how brilliant he was and that he was way ahead of the other students. So there was a kind of visiting teacher who came in from Teachers College to do drama, and her name was Bill Miller, and she was sort of a card-carrying communist. And she was also reading A Tale of Two Cities at the same time, and she was just blown away by this precocious kid. And so he became her right-hand man, putting on the plays, and she went to his house and talked to his parents and convinced them to let her take him out to see plays. He saw an all-Black cast of Macbeth that changed his life. But one of the biggest moments, and I open the book with this scene, is when he is taken to see a movie starring Bette Davis. And when he sees Bette Davis's eyes, he has a completely transformative experience. His father has been telling him that he's frog eyes, that he's the ugliest boy he's ever seen, and that his eyes are like his mother's eyes. Now, this is a reminder that he was, in fact, not that this was the stepfather, not his biological father. The eyes were the telltale sign. But seeing Bette Davis's eyes, which reminded him of his mother's eyes and his eyes, told him that, in fact, his mother was the most beautiful woman in the world. And even more than that, he learned that his eyes could be a source of power. They could be weapons. And indeed, he did end up using his eyes to witness the world and write about it.
1: Tell us about his first meetings with Beaufort Delaney and what that relationship came to mean.
0: That was, again, a transformative kind of mentor relationship. Baldwin was working after school at a sweatshop on Canal Street, and he had a friend from school who had met this eccentric village character named Beaufort Delaney, who now, of course, is painting sell for millions of dollars. But at the time, he was sort of well-known, but kind of like a Buddha-like figure. Baldwin goes to his tenement studio, very nervous, you know, knocks on the door. Beaufort opens the door, and here is this small brown man dressed all in white with eyes kind of like his, and behind him are these easels covered with sheets. And behind them are all these beautiful paintings of Black people and of musicians and of Washington Square. And it was Beaufort who taught Baldwin, as Baldwin put it, for the first time that a Black man could be an artist. He painted several gorgeous portraits of Baldwin to teach him how to sort of see himself as beautiful. And they forged this life, Baldwin called him his spiritual father, lifelong relationship. Buford followed him to Paris, to Istanbul, to the south of France, and he became like the part of this the really important kinship structure that I trace throughout the book.
1: Where does Go Tell It on the Mountain begin for him?
0: Oh, goodness. He was trying to write that as far back as before he left for Paris. It didn't have that title. It was called Crying Holy for a while, some other things. And then he gets to Paris. He's struggling to write it. And Richard Wright is over there as well and had been sort of a mentor. But Baldwin writes this essay, this called Everybody's Protest Novel, where he's sort of critiquing Richard Wright's native son, not having human characters in it, really, for being kind of a protest novel, a too obviously political novel in his opinion. At the same time, he's met Lucien Hapersberger, who takes him to the Swiss chalet, his parents' Swiss chalet, and this is where Baldwin comes up with the title Go Tell in the Mountain. They're hiking, when one day Baldwin almost falls over and slips, and Lucien catches him, and Baldwin says Lucien saved his life, and he sees the light reflecting on a glacier, and the title comes to him. The next time they go back, he brings Bessie Smith records with him. And again, he's the only black man for miles in this Swiss village. He writes about it in his remarkable essay, Stranger in the Village, that it's there, surrounded by all this alabaster, right, that he listens to Bessie Smith, reconnects with the language of his youth, and finds the voice for Go Tell It on the Mountain.
1: We come to Giovanni's room. He's really taking a risk with that book. Tell us more.
0: Definitely. In fact, this is the 70th anniversary this year of the publication of Giovanni's Ring, which only happened because Baldwin brought it over here to the UK. They wouldn't publish it in the US, and Michael Joseph took a risk on it. After that, the Americans followed suit. But Giovanni's Room was not going to be a novel. It was going to be a short story. You have to remember, when he finished Go Tell It on the Mountain, he then learned that Lucien, in fact, was also involved with his girlfriend who was pregnant, right? And they sort of broke up. And there was that kind of love triangle in many ways influenced the love triangle at the heart of Giovanni's Room. This was a novel that features no black characters. And Baldwin felt that he couldn't, in his words, tackle the race problem and the homosexual problem in one novel. But he really felt that he had to kind of come out in a way. And this was his way of doing that. He later said, "You didn't tell me, I told you." No one could blackmail him. This was his way of sort of coming out as a man who loved other men. He rejected the term gay. Giovanni's Room is a, you know, a classic gay novel now. Thank goodness that it got published. But it was very hard for him to write. He was at the artist residency Yaddo, and he was in the middle of another breakup with Lucien, and he runs up this huge $350 phone bill. And they're very angry, not to this day, but he never paid it back. But what he did is he was writing letters to Mary Painter. He says that, "Oh, this horrid short story that I was writing, you know, I'm learning it's become a novel, and I think it's called Giovanni's Room." And that's how the novel was coming out of this breakup with Lucien.
1: And this is really when he becomes famous and pretty well-known. How does that affect his work and his life?
0: Well, he always wanted to be famous. In junior high school, on his yearbook, he wrote, "Fame is the spur, but ouch," which was very prescient because fame did hurt him. It was actually, he became enormously famous, especially after The Fire Next Time in Another Country, and he landed on the cover of Time magazine in 1963. That was the big moment. Giovanni's Room was sort of the start of it, but that was when the fame, and he got caught up in the tide of the civil rights movement, and he was bouncing back and forth between now Istanbul and the U.S. In order to kind of, that's where he wrote The Fire Next Time and finished Another Country. So he wanted to be famous, But then once he was, he found it almost impossible to write. I mean, he always found it impossible to write in the U.S., but he really had to create these havens. You know, France was no longer providing that, but Istanbul did. And people don't know this, but actually he spent most of the 1960s in Istanbul and working on those two books, another novel, Tell Me How Long the Train's Been Gone. He directed a play, Fortune in Men's Eyes, by John Herbert. He directed that in the late 60s over there in Istanbul. So fame was something that he wanted, but that bedeviled him. I mean, of course, with fame brought the attention of the FBI. We're following him and surveying him. So it was a mixed bag, I'd say. But he also knew that he was a witness and that he was called upon to witness these calamitous times in his country.
1: Because, I mean, it did sound a bit paranoid, but he thought the FBI were following him. It turned out they really were.
0: It's not paranoia if they really are following you, right? No, they were. And they, you know, it's awful what they did. On the other hand, the only good thing about it for a biographer is that they were very exacting with his plane tickets. So I was able to trace, you know, he's a transatlantic commuter. He's back and forth. It's really through the letters and through the FBI files that I'm able to figure out where he even is at any given time.
1: How did books like If Beale Street Could Talk grow out of that period?
0: If Beale Street Could Talk is a really important novel for him because I mentioned, I think, that Toni Morrison came over to visit and listen to it. She came over to St. Paul de Vence, and he took her down into his, this was the early 1970s, into his office, his torture chamber. And apparently he read the entire novel out loud to her.
1: Wow.
0: To see if he got the voice right. I mean, can you imagine? That would have been hours. So thank you, Toni Morrison. But he really respected her. And Toni Morrison, you know, is famous for saying, for refusing to write for what she called the white gaze. And the truth is that earlier in his career, Baldwin was kind of writing for the white gaze, at least in part. I mean, The Fire Next Time was a letter to his nephew and then in the next essay. But they were really trying to write to white liberals and convince them to join the civil rights cause. By the time he saw the kind of failures of the civil rights movement in the 70s, he wasn't writing for the white gaze anymore. And if Beale Street Could Talk is a novel about black love, the black family, black liberation, it's set in Harlem. It's written from the first-person perspective of a woman, which is the first time Baldwin has done this. So it ushers in a kind of new era in his writing where he's really looking at relationships between black people, not necessarily relationships between black and white people. That's why you get the same thing in Just Above My Head, his final novel, which is a beautiful, long novel about a black family and really groundbreaking. He's writing about black queer characters. You know, this is like right around Stonewall, you know. And not only that, but he's writing about a black family that loves and accepts their queer son, which was also quite unusual at the time. There's a stereotype in the world that black families are somehow more homophobic. And this wasn't Baldwin's experience, and this is not what that story that this novel tells.
1: Mm. So the book really does, it gives us his life through those key relationships. What does love make possible in his writing?
0: Everything. I mean, he wrote from a place of love. I mean, all of his novels are love stories. Giovanni's Room, If Beale Street Could Talk, I just mentioned. But even Go Tell in the Mountain is a love story. It's the young John's kind of coming into understanding his love for Elisha. Tell Me How Long the Train's Been Gone is also a love story. Just Above My Head is a black queer love story. But also, his nonfiction writing is all about love. Think about The Fire Next Time, where he says, black and white Americans must come together like lovers, metaphorically, in order to change the world. In fact, that was one of the things that kind of surprised me as I wrote the book. People really talk about his fiction and nonfiction separately. And in the past, they would say that he's a great essayist and his fiction is just okay. That's changing a bit now, thanks to Baldwin scholars and others who are reclaiming it. But even more remarkable to me is how much you need to read them together to kind of understand why he made certain choices. So, for example, think about The Fire Next Time, which is calling on black and white lovers to love each other, people to love each other. And just before that, in another country, he's looking at the failure of white Americans to be able to love black people and to love themselves, in a sense, looking at the messy interracial relationships in that novel. So reading these essays and novels together gives us a richer understanding of who he was, what he was trying to accomplish as a writer.
1: Mm-hmm. And for you personally, I mean, there are many questions I want to ask about this. You are a white gay man. Your partner is a black gay man who also has been fantastically successful in the literary world. So I guess that the questions I'm trying to ask about that is, has there been any pushback on you as a white man writing this story? And secondly, was there a lot of pressure given that Marlon has done so incredibly well?
0: Not really, I'll be honest. I think, you know, I'm sure there's something out there in the social media world, perhaps. But the truth is, this happens so slowly and organically. And the people that I'm in conversation with, the scholars and historians, whether they're white or black, we're so busy doing the work, doing the research, doing the deep dives. We have conversations, you know, we're reading each other's manuscripts. That's what we're talking about. However, we're also very aware of the culture and the world that we live in. We live in a world where there's a long history of white appropriation of, say, black cultural forms, especially music, but others as well. And more importantly, or just as bad, there's an erasure of black stories, right? So you have to be able to talk about it. You have to be willing to have conversations about what that means. And it's one of the reasons that very late in the book, I appear as a character doing this research and also talking about the fact of my whiteness and how Baldwin, well, he taught me about my whiteness. I talk about that in the author's note. Because another myth is that a biography is this sort of objective object that is written in the third person and it's just telling a life story. it's quite the opposite. It's incredibly subjective. What archives do you find? What angle do you decide to take? Who do you decide to speak to? Who are you? What is your background? Of course, impacts how you write the book. So I wanted to show that and just own up to that and say, this is who I am. This is how this happened. And, you know, I hope that you enjoy the story that I'm telling. But there are also many other ways to write about Baldwin and to approach his life.
1: I really, really enjoyed it. You made it so accessible. As I say, it was kind of frightening visually at first, and then you fall into it, and it is these lovely stories. I love the way that you fold yourself into the story too. I wonder if you feel the book has changed you.
0: I mean, immensely. I mean, because the book has been my whole life. It really has been my entire adult life in one form or another. Toni Morrison has that great line that you have to write the book that doesn't exist that you want to read. And I think when I discovered Joran Kozak and Little Man and these gaps, there, I loved David Leeming's biography. And James Campbell wrote an excellent biography as well. These were both in the 90s. But they didn't tell these stories. And I think that's the book I wanted to read. So what Baldwin did is he turned me into the writer I wanted to be, which was the writer who could write that book. I wouldn't exist without this journey.
1: And Baldwin's legacy, what is that, do you think?
0: Well, one of the reasons that I called it Baldwin, a Love Story, is that, of course, it's told through these love stories. And love, as we talked about, was such an important ethos for him in his writing. But, you know, towards the end of his life, he was in artistic decline, and then he was sort of passé. But the beautiful thing that's happened in the last 10 years to 20 years is that a younger generation has reclaimed him, whether it's because of Raoul Peck's excellent documentary or the movie If Beale Street Could Talk or The Rise of Black Lives Matters. Baldwin has been sort of reborn in the public consciousness, so that I would say now his legacy has become a love story. So his legacy is one that is, we're still building, but it's an honor to have played a small part in sort of continuing the conversations about his life and work.
1: Nicholas Boggs, thank you very much indeed.
0: Thank you, Georgina.
1: Baldwin, A Love Story is out now. It's published by Bloomsbury in this episode. Meet the Writers was produced by Steph Chungu with help from Christy O'Grady. And you can listen again or download this program wherever you get your podcasts. I'm Georgina Godwin. Thank you for listening.
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0: Monocle, keeping an eye and an ear on the world.
1: Greetings, girl, and welcome to my world of phrase and right up to bat. It's the Daisy Age, and you're about to walk top stage, so wipe your lottos on the mat. Hip-hop love this is, and don't mind when I quiz your evolvements before the sun. But clear your court, cause this a one-man sport, and who's better for this than plugged one? Don't have to worry about me squashing other deals, cause they've already been squished. Freeze a frame of our moves the same, wish we can continue right behind the bush. You'll stay with me, I know this, but not because of all my earthly treasures. Regardless to the fact that I'm past the noose,

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The name's plucked too, plucked from the soul I bring you, the daisy of your choice. May it be filled with a pleasure principle in circumference to my voice. About those other Jennies I reckoned with, lost them all like a homework excuse. This time the magic number is two, cause it takes two, not three, to seduce. My destiny of love is brought to an apex. Sex is a mere molecule in this world of lust that I have

Now it's time to let this rhyme style get somewhat poured in the mold. 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Like at the cut of a rim. Take it as filled to the rim as in brim. Squeeze your stoop like Betty Boop, then make camel alphabet soup and spell plug ones within. Forward march to the say when transistors will play. Coming to bed is the move. Dolby sound will be thin top crown when I put the needle into your groove.

It's I again, and the soul that I send is taking steps to reach your heart. Any moment you feel alone, I can fill up your empty part. We can ascend till we reach daylight heaven, and in a spin we'll hit the top 10. Then we could meet Mr. Stucky and Pop's brother Lucky will preach, let the wedding begin. Shot by an arrow of Cupid through a string of a G-clef, my dear, I claim your death. And if you could hear me, by golly gee, true goy is ready for what you possess. We could live in my plug tube home, and on Mars where we could be all alone, and we make a song for two picture perfect things, and I

0: That was a Monocle radio classic from Spain by Aitana. And before that, we heard some Finnish pop by Bem. It's time now, though, for a quick break.
1: Grüezi and willkommen to the Monocle Café in Zurich. 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
1: 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Bis bald!
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0: 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This track is called Pourquoi?

0: That was Not Cute Anymore by Illit, a girl group hailing from South Korea. It is very nearly 2 a.m. here at Midori House in London. The Stack is on the way, as well as lots more great music that's been handpicked for you by Monocle's very own team. Do stay tuned.
1: You're listening to Monocle Radio in association with Chanel Watches. The strength of the Caliber 12.1 manufacture movement lies in its uncompromising robustness. Yet it is the infinite smoothness with which it delivers the seconds that guarantees the J12's flawless chronometric precision. Visible behind is a perfectly circular oscillating weight and 191 meticulously assembled components, reflecting the prowess of the Caliber 12.1. The embodiment of Chanel's watchmaking excellence with understated strength. Chanel Watches, official timekeeper of Monocle Radio.
0: It's 10 a.m. in Seoul, 3 a.m. in Madrid, 2 a.m. here in London, and 2100 in Washington, D.C. That's the time on Monocle Radio, brought to you by Chanel Watches. Hello and a very good morning to anyone just tuning in this hour. I'm Thomas Waterhouse, coming to you from Monocle Studios at Midori House. There's lots coming up for you across the next few hours here on Monocle Radio, across the next 60 minutes. We have a treat for any fans of printed matter or publishing, because Fernando Augusto Pacheco will be here with the latest episode of The Stack. And then there's lots more music on our playlist for you to enjoy as well. That's all still ahead here on Monocle Radio. But first, let's cross to our Tokyo Bureau for the latest news headlines for you this hour.
2: Coming to you live from Monocle's Tokyo Bureau, I'm Luke Tamada. Here's what's making headlines on this side of the world. Japanese Prime Minister Sanae Takaichi's cabinet has approved a plan to cut the food consumption tax from 8% to 1% for a two-year period beginning next April. It's the centerpiece of the pledge to carry the Liberal Democratic Party to a supermajority in February's lower house election, and Takaichi's answer to the cost of living pressure that has defined Japanese politics since the tax itself was introduced in 1989. The former Prime Minister Ishiba and ex-ministers Inada and Kono, all prominent veterans of the LDP, have broken ranks, pressing Takaichi on how she will cover an estimated $63 billion in lost revenue. Asahi Shimbun has her approval rating of 53%, sliding on eroding support among voters in their 30s. Reuters reports that the US Army has used up nearly all of its long-range precision missiles in the war with Iran. Sources worry that the depleted stockpile could limit America's ability to deter rivals like Russia and China, but the White House has pushed back, with President Trump saying that the U.S. has, quote, far more munitions than anyone in the world, and that defense companies are running at record output. Kim Yo-jong, sister of North Korean leader Kim Jong-un, said the country will pursue unspecified additional military options in response to Japan's expanding defense capabilities, accusing Tokyo of reviving the ambitions of a, quote, war criminal state. She pointed to Japan's recent test firing of a U.S.-made Tomahawk long-range cruise missile and its participation in U.S.-led military exercises in the Philippines as evidence that Tokyo is speeding up its military expansion. The statement marks Pyongyang's latest effort to denounce Japan's biggest military buildup since 1945. Today marks the 81st anniversary of the U.S. atomic bombing of Hiroshima, which killed an estimated 140,000 people. At this morning's memorial, the city's mayor, Kazumi Matsui, called for the abolition of nuclear weapons in the annual peace declaration. His warning came after the collapse of consensus at the latest nuclear non-proliferation treaty. His warning came after the collapse of consensus at the latest review conference of the nuclear non-proliferation treaty, and by the wars in Ukraine and Iran still underway. Those were the headlines on Monocle Radio. For more from our correspondents and editors, sign up to our daily newsletter, The Monocle Minute, at monocle.com/minute, or catch the briefing from midday London time.
0: 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I'm Thomas Waterhouse. Up next is Fernando Augusto Pacheco with The Stack.
3: Hello and welcome to a very summary edition of The Stack. This week, I welcome Monocle's editor-in-chief, Andrew Tuck, and Monocle's creative director, Richard Spencer-Powell, to discuss Monocle's brand new summer newspaper, titled Mad, Mountains and More. Also on the show, Ed Stalker speaks with the editor of iconic Italian puzzle magazine, La Settimana Enigmistica. And finally, we take a look at the booming magazine market in China. Enjoy the show.

0: From Midori House in London, this is The Stack, 30 minutes of print industry analysis, and I am Fernando Augusto Pacheco. It's early August, and at least us here in the Northern Hemisphere can only think of the sunny days ahead and holidays. This week, Monaco publishes Mad Mountains and More, a sunny newspaper that will take you to a beach club in Latakia in Syria, pop-up shops in Saint-Tropez, some great puzzles, and an interview with Albania's Prime Minister. To tell us more about the making of the paper, it was a pleasure to welcome Monaco's editor-in-chief Andrew Tuck and Monaco's creative director Richard Spencer Powell to our studio.
1: Normally we do a summer newspaper, and we've done that for many years, and it's been titled various things. And normally the focus has just been on the Med. Look, the summers are changing, and actually come summer, lots of people are now thinking, maybe I should be heading to the Alps. Maybe I should be up in Galicia. Maybe I should be finding somewhere a bit cooler come the summer months. And also, let's be honest, part of our readership is in Europe, but lots of our readers are in Asia or in the US. So we've broadened the perspective. I think everything still has a kind of summer vibe, mostly. But yeah, we're at various altitudes. We're from sea level up to 3,000 meters, and all the stories have mostly a positive, sunny outlook on the world.
0: And Richie, I want to talk as well about the format, because there's been some big differences here. First of all, we have a glossy 50-page supplement.
2: Yes, it's been a big step change, actually, for the newspapers. They've been in the same format for a while, but I suppose our newspaper game has been on a bit of an odyssey, lots of adventures and challenges along the way. But this year, Tyler had the idea to add a glossy supplement, and it was very nice. We dealt with it in two parts. So the sort of more newsy business side of things went into the newspaper, and the sort of more design fashion element went into the glossy. And we actually had a production week for one, sent that to print because just the way the nature of how it was printed, and then the supplement went the following week. So it was a two-step process, and it was quite nice to kind of, it was a challenge, but getting our head around what went into each section was kind of fun. And because it's the first time we've done it, doing something for the first time is always the most challenging, but it galvanizes the team in a way. And what I think was very nice about it is when you, that moment when it came into the office and suddenly you've got something new, and the glossy supplement was just a joy when I opened that up. Because obviously we print, when we're doing production, we print on an A3 paper, and it's not the same, it's not glossy, and it hasn't got the same sort of lustre as it has. So when it came into the office, I thought it was very satisfying to see it.
0: And the cover of the supplement is amazing. It's an amazing story about a beach club in Syria, right, Andrew?
1: So this is a story we have been trying to do for a few years now, which is that we knew that during the civil war, strangely or surprisingly perhaps, that some of the beach clubs in Latakia remained open. Now, post-war, and as the government in Damascus puts in place a peace plan and tries to secure the borders of the country and bring back normality, that when you go to the beach, there's a lot of beach clubs, and there's some places which are for more religious people where the people are covered up if they're women, but they're on the beach if they're kids, and there's certainly no alcohol. But there are private beach clubs where there's definitely booze, women are dressed as you'd find on any Western beach, and the guys are doing what guys do, having a beer and posing in their speedos. So yes, I would just say that. So it's interesting, the format of the paper, because it's a big acreage of paper you get when you open it up as a spread. And I think the opening spread of that story from Rich and his team is just one of those classic, amazing pieces of editorial design. It's on the left is the text and the setup, but on the right we have this picture of these two Atlas-like gentlemen, like posing, two muscle builders on the beach, having a fun day at the sea. And you look at that and it's like, It does all the things a Monocle story should do. It surprises you. It takes you to a place you haven't been to. And it makes you smile.
0: It did make me smile. And a question for both of you, because I think something quite an important addition to the paper, puzzles. First of all, Rich, I think it's quite challenging, actually, to design a puzzle page as well. Right? First of all, nothing can go wrong. Otherwise, the readers will complain.
2: Yeah, so the puzzle was puzzling, and my trusty art director, Sam Brogan, took this one for the team, and it was quite a challenge. I don't think he realised what he was undertaking when I kind of slid him the job bag. But again, it's doing something for the first time, fun, challenging, and you don't get it right straight away. It took several attempts. We had to fill it in, check to see if we could do the answers, check the difficulty, check the word search. Multiple people around the office were getting involved. Turns out Jackie Deacon, our production director, is a word search ace. And even she struggled. So I think we got the difficulty level quite right. But yeah, I think, again, a very satisfying result and galvanising. People got involved when they saw it on the wall. They were going past, seeing if they could name airline tail fins, seeing if they could name pieces of art and design. And it was, yeah, a journey. But I think in the end, we landed it.
3: And Andrew, we all love a puzzle, right? Especially in the summer, isn't that right?
1: Yeah, well, again, there's some heritage here. So we wanted to look at the tradition in Spain, in Italy, that when people go to the beach, there are these magazines that have been around for decades and decades where people take a puzzle book to the beach. And we wanted to be in the game a little bit. So we've put a toe into the water, and there's competitions such as there's like eight dogs. You have to guess what the breed is from a clue. As Rich said, there's the tail thing, there's find the words. There's another one which I love, which is where we give you the names of a series of capital cities and you have to put them on the map in the right order. When the proofs were going around, I suddenly caught sight of like half a dozen people gathered around the proof. I'm just going to say that our foreign editor got two of them in the wrong order. So, I know. So there's going to be a question come review time. But apart from that, it was an admirable go by everybody putting them on the map.
3: I'm the culture guy. I've done that test. I got 9 out of 14 right.
1: Oh, that which is pretty, because it's not easy. No. It's really not easy. So well done.
3: I think that's one of my favorite puzzles as well. So tell us a bit more. Do you think that's something that maybe for next year we can see something similar?
2: I think we'd like to build on the success of it for sure. And obviously there's commercial benefits of having a glossy supplement, because advertisers like gloss paper, and who doesn't want their ad campaigns to run nice and big? And we've got a great lineup in the first bank of that. And like most things we do at Monocle, we always try and come back with newness and be stronger and move things forward and gain momentum as well as maintaining momentum. And I think we'd love to have another crack at it. And I think, you know, it was a learning experience. We made some pretty last minute changes when it came to the supplement. The right ones, I think, getting the tone of it right, the pitch. But I think it would be great to go again. And who knows, maybe before next summer.
1: But now I was going to say, Fernando, there's a winter newspaper. I can't imagine that winter newspaper coming out without a big fat supplement in there. And who knows, there's a few months between now and Christmas. Why not do one in between? Let's keep Rich busy.
2: Or Sam.
3: He has a smile on his face right now, Rich. Andrew, just give us perhaps a little taster of other stories you can find on the paper. Because first of all, there's so much content in there.
1: Yeah, there is a lot of content. As we said, the paper's more kind of like packed with news stories. So in the newspaper, we go up into the mountains to look how the Austrian army is still dependent on training with ponies and even donkeys to move equipment over the mountains. And a really beautiful short story there up in the mountains. We're in Croatia to look at an urbanism story, how you build a beach from scratch and the people involved in that. We're in Switzerland to look at a company that believes they've found the way of making the perfect color white. So we don't think about this, but if you want a really white toothpaste, if you want really white soap detergent, what is the compound that will make that happen? And they feel they've found a way of synthesizing something that's actually in beetles' wings to create the perfect white. And then there's just a great series of interviews. And one of those is with a very famous weather forecaster in Greece. So as we think about the temperatures rising and what that means for us, she's there every day translating that into a chart, into a, you know, moving symbols to tell Greeks about what lies ahead.
3: And now, because this is a very summery episode of The Stack, that's the plan. We're in midsummer here. What are your summer plans? I wonder, what can you share with our listeners? Rich, maybe we'll start with you.
2: My summer plans are usually very Greek, and I just had a little mini break with my youngest son in Greece, and I'm actually going back again with the whole family in a couple of weeks to Greece. But next summer, this is a discussion I had with my wife last night. We're thinking of heading to Menorca we were thinking about hiring a house for a long period of time and staying there for a month and coming in and out of London and sort of doing a work holiday Balearic moment. But we'll see if that one gets signed off.
1: I'm sort of trialing a version of that already this year. So I have a base in Mallorca, so I'll of course be there. But we've kind of booked two holidays on holiday this year. So while we're in Mallorca, we've booked 2 days up in the mountains. We're going to a hotel up in a place called Banyal Bufar, which is on a rocky cliff and a new outpost for a hotel group, which I'm looking forward to trying. And then we are going to Menorca for 3 nights. We're going to Menorca to explore, because weirdly, although I've been thinking I've been to Mallorca 13 times this year, I just never go to Menorca because there's so much to do in Mallorca, but we're forcing ourselves to cross over. And we have good friends through the world of Monocle who live in Menorca. And so I'm going to go and spend some time with them as well.
0: Thank you, Andrew and Rich. Mad Mountains and More is out now. You can buy a copy in the best newsstands around or just go to monocle.com and get yourself a copy. Staying in the world of Mad Mountains and More, for the paper, Monocle's Europe editor-at-large, Ed Stalker, spoke with the editor of La Settimana Enigmistica, the Italian puzzle magazine that every single person in the country knows or has a relationship with it. Quite a get for Ed, who tells us a bit more about the title, how puzzle magazines are thriving, and then, of course, we hear a clip from the editor, Alessandro Bartezzaghi.
4: It really does have a strong presence. It's this incredible, very old school weekly publication. They also do a monthly one. They do some other, they have a few different publications, but its main one is called La Settimana Enigmistica. And it's basically this publication that's been around for about 90 years. And it just covers puzzles and all things to do with your mind. So crosswords, spot the differences. There's a few cartoons. This incredible publication that still sells so many copies here in Italy.
0: And it's one of those publications that, I mean, you can't really compare. I don't know if they have a digital version, but I mean, that's something that you want to hold. You want to go and buy in the newsstand. You want to enjoy in a summer holiday. I think perhaps that's one of the secrets of its success. Wouldn't you say so?
4: Yeah, completely. You know, I was speaking to Alessandro Bartezzaghi, who is the editor, and he was saying that they did actually try. They do have a digital copy. You can download a sort of PDF and use it, but it hasn't been as successful. For people who live abroad, it's kind of a cheaper way of getting access. But he was saying that even young people want to have the paper when it comes to this publication, because it is about sort of sharing with your friends. You know, it's doing the crossword, it's having a pencil and a rubber and trying to put solutions in, having to, you know, cancel them, rub them out if they don't work. And that really only works on paper. So I think for that reason, it has that sort of staying power. It's one of those publications that's resisted this digital onslaught and should be applauded for that alone, I think.
0: And of course, for our summer newspaper, Mad Mountains and More, you actually met him. And tell me a bit more, Ed, about the meeting, because from what I could see in your piece, they are almost a little bit enigmatic as well. It's a success story, but perhaps it's a story that haven't been told that many times, right?
4: Yeah, I have to say, actually, it feels like a bit of a coup. Monocle has tried to get an interview or do a story on La Settimana Enigmistica in the past, and it hasn't worked out. I have a good friend who's a journalist, an Italian journalist, and she knows the brother of the editor, Alessandro Bartezzaghi. So I tried that route and it worked. Basically, I had a slight in, which helped make it happen. But it was kind of odd because I sent an interview to his work email. He replied from a personal email. He didn't want to meet in the office. We met at a bar at aperitivo time. I mean, he was super generous with his time. There was no problem in the end, but there were a few little things about that. We couldn't meet in the office, but in the end, He gave me a really long interview. We spoke for more than an hour. He was the kindest person in the world, was very forthcoming with us, taking a picture of him for the newspaper. And just really fascinating to sort of get an insight into his world, because I don't know, Faye, if you've ever thought about how crosswords are put together. He was saying that you have to be wired in a slightly different way. He made a comparison to that scene in The Matrix when, you know, the main character, the Keanu Reeves character, is seeing how the world is, these sort of green numbers floating through the air, The Matrix. And he says, in a way, his brain has to think like that. When he thinks about letters, he's thinking about what they might join up with. He's thinking about the vowels and consonants. He's thinking about combinations. So this is one of the things I love about my job now, probably you too. You get these fascinating insights into other people's worlds. And for a little over an hour, I was consumed by this fascinating world. And also hearing about his father. His father worked for a long time for La Settimana Enigmistica. His father was actually a trained chemical engineer and worked in a chemical plant for much of his life, but had this love of crosswords and sent in a crossword to La Settimana Enigmistica when he was a teenager, and was a collaborator for many years. This is the father, before he eventually joined the editorial staff when they went up in pagination. And father and son worked together for many years before his father actually died, when still in the job, if you like, still working at the Settimana Enigmistica. His father was never editor, but Alessandro has been since 2022.
3: And Ed, before we hear a clip, I mean, one thing that I'm thinking about, I think Alessandro actually has quite a tough job, because I don't know, I'm stealing this quote from someone, but I think it was the editor of a broadsheet saying that you can have some facts wrong in your news piece, but if there's something wrong in the crossword, many people will complain, that's for sure. And I think that's, I'm sure in that case, it can become quite a bit of a stressful job for Alessandro.
4: Yeah, I mean, you're absolutely right. And just hearing about the whole process, when we met, I don't know, what was it, about a month ago, they were already closing mid-November's edition, and they go through some seriously rigorous fact-checking. They go through about three stages of editing, and people go through it. One or two people have to go through and solve everything. Because, you know, if you get something wrong, you lose the confidence of your readers for something like that. If there's something that doesn't work out, there's a fact that's incorrect, people don't want to buy you anymore. And there is a lot of competition, although La Settimana Enigmistica is the oldest and has the most sales out of all of them. If it does mess up, then it could cede some ground, if you like, to some of its competitors.
3: And Ed, finally, before we hear a clip of your interview with Alessandro, tell us just a little bit more about what does he had to say about, you know, it's been a presence in so many Italians' lives since 1932.
4: I mean, this really is a publication, especially during this summer period, that you'll see everywhere on holiday. Go down to the beach right now in Italy, and there'll be people, there'll be friends, there'll be couples, there'll be lovers. They'll be doing the crossword of the Settimana Enigmistica. And I think really it is this constant, right? Publications have come and gone. Governments, prime ministers, economic crises. There's been so much drama in Italian life in many ways. And this is sort of this comforting presence that's always there. And I think that's part of the reason why it's done so well. And I think what's really interesting is the fact that it hasn't changed that much. You know, if you look at the front cover, it's quite similar to when it started. The logo of the magazine, the typeface, so many things. And we're going to listen to a clip now from editor Alessandro Battezaghi, where he talks about this need to sort of be constant, be reassuring, be gentle, to use his own word. So remaining the same in many ways, it's a publication that hasn't changed so much, but also subtly, slowly, introducing the smallest of changes.
5: So
6: our effort was to adapt without exaggerating, so that even with some new linguistics, you knew they were there, but they were introduced gradually, always gently, so our readers perceive us as a classic yet familiar magazine, one they can relate to. It's like a family fixture. Even a young person today who might have only seen it a few times knows exactly what to expect if they see it in a home. They know how to look through it. They know they'll find jokes, and maybe they make you laugh, and maybe they don't, but you know how to orient yourself in the magazine.
7: Thank you, Ed. And of course, you can grab your copy of La Settimana Enigmistica at any Italian kiosk this summer and beyond. And now we head to China, where the magazine market is booming. While many fashion magazines in the West are reducing their size or closing entirely, it's quite the opposite over there. But as writer based in Hong Kong, Salome Goa argues, there's also a new look about them, attention to detail and plenty of creativity. Let's find out more with Salome, who wrote a great piece about the topic for Monaco.com.
8: This article actually has been floating in my mind for a little while. I've been based in Hong Kong for the past 7 years, and I've been working at Tatler Asia for a few years, where I noticed quite a different aesthetic between the British Tatler photo shoot and the Hong Kong-based one. But then also regionally, we have one in China called Tatler Shangliu, which in my opinion was much bolder. And so naturally, I started to look at the Chinese scene, looking at Vogue, at JQ, at Madame Figaro and more. In all of them, what I found was bold, was colorful, was aesthetically rich and diverse, and it was consistent within the scene, which is something I had seen less and less in their Western counterparts over the years. And so the idea really concretized itself when The Face magazine, which is a youth culture and fashion magazine that is quite experimental, in my opinion, announced in a joint article and Instagram post, I think, earlier this year, that it would cease its UK operation and at the same time announce its first international spin-off of the magazine, which was in China. So it just confirmed the trend to me.
7: And one thing I find interesting about your piece that, you know, we're talking here about The Face, you know, we have Vogue and many other titles that are Western titles. But from what you're telling me, they're not just a copycat of those titles. Although they might share the name, they have their own kind of ethos, and they have, as you said, different aesthetics as well. So tell us a bit more about that. Just so it's not just kind of Chinese translation of their content in the US or from Europe.
8: I mean, so I think as most people know, first of all, every magazine in different regions have their own editorial line. It obviously has to be aligned with the general direction. But in terms of China, those magazines are locally owned. So, for example, like Vogue and JQ will not be owned by Condé Nast. This is a local group. So they don't have to like please anyone in New York City or London. The second thing is that these luxury magazines and fashion magazines usually are a reflection of the people that are buying them. And like in the West, particularly, buyers are generally 40 years old and plus, while in China, they're Gen Zs. They're between 25 and 35, and they had like decades of steady economic growth that made them embrace their own style. So the style that's transpiring throughout these magazines, but also in real life in China, is a style that's neo-Chinese, and it's a creative, some sort of a creative movement that's very grounded in local references. And it exists outside of like our Instagram world. It exists only like within China, which makes it very, very unique. It's like a breath of fresh air when we've been fed, I think, so much slop and homogenization of culture. So the style that these magazines will embody are going to be drastically different. And also, finally, the luxury industry is doing pretty well in China. I mentioned a number in my article that shows that the country will account for 35 to 40% of global luxury spending by 2030. And so this means that there's a lot of money to be spent in it. And so it means there's a lot of money to create as well, and to hire some photographers that have developed very unique styles.
7: And talking about those unique styles, of course, we're dealing with a market that, for example, perhaps they have to be a bit more cautious when covering topics like politics. But perhaps the innovation is coming, as you say, throughout the photo shoots. You know, there's been a lot of different aesthetics. It's very different. It's very creative. And you mentioned yourself in the article, so many beautiful pieces. I remember I saw the beautiful pictures of very poetic, of Vogue Mans during the Winter Olympics. They did a fantastic shoot. That was an example of that creativity, right?
8: Yeah, no, exactly. As you're mentioning, like in these magazines, political risk-taking is off the table. So any kind of provocation, any kind of thought-provoking aesthetic has to be through the photos and through the concepts. I mean, I can give you many examples, and the titles I'm going to quote are the one everybody knows. It's Vogue, it's JQ, it's W Magazine, it's Elle. But it's really the photographers and the freedom that they have to innovate that set them apart. So as you just mentioned, Wintam, to me, is a photographer that everybody should absolutely follow. He's done the Winter Olympic team shoot, but he's also the one who made the viral sunburn photo shoot that actually spread through not only the Chinese internet, but also through my internet and like most of like the West internet as well. Then there's another one. I really like the work of Leslie Zhang, who has like a super playful style. It's very colorful. It's very collage inspired. It's very painterly. And she's done it throughout Vogue, Elle, JQ, and many more. And yeah, that's the two.

0: 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And that's it for this week's show. 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I'm Fernando Augusto Pacheco. Until next time, it's goodbye from me.
1: That was the latest episode of The Stack. 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
1: We head over the Atlantic to Canada to kick things off. This is Charlotte Cardin, and the song is called Tant pis pour elle. Tant pis.

0: That was an ode to the Belgian capital by the wonderful Angèle, a recent interviewee here at Monocle. And that song was called Bruxelles, je t'aime. It's time now for a very quick break.
1: What kind of city do you want to live in? Every week on The Urbanist, we delve into the biggest questions about urban living and meet the people championing change in our cities. 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

0: On peut tout faire pour se déchirer. 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

0: We were listening there to the lead vocalist, keyboardist and guitarist of the band Hot Chip. That was, of course, Alexis Taylor, and that song is I Can Feel Your Love. It is very nearly 3 a.m. here in the UK. It's time now for me to hand the baton over to our bureau in Tokyo, who are standing by to guide you through the next few hours here on Monocle Radio. Do stay with us if you can.
1: You are listening to Monocle Radio in association with Chanel Watches. The silhouette of the J12 watch sets itself apart with its clean, precise lines. Yet, once worn, it is its softness that stands out. Polished with diamond powder, the highly resistant ceramic that adorns it entirely feels as smooth as silk against the skin. A sensory appeal painstakingly perfected for over a quarter of a century that reveals the watchmaking excellence of Chanel. An invincible softness that becomes one with whomever wears it. Chanel Watches, official timekeeper of Monocle Radio.
2: It's 11 a.m. in Tokyo, 3 a.m. in Casablanca, 2200 in Havana, and 1900 in Vancouver. That's the time on Monocle Radio, brought to you by Chanel Watches. Coming to you live from Monocle's Tokyo Bureau, I'm Luke Tamada. Welcome, it's great to have you with us. It's a sunny, scorching day ahead in Tokyo. The mercury is set to climb towards 34 degrees this afternoon, though right now there's cloud cover and it's 30 degrees Celsius with wet pavements from overnight rain. Hope your day's been off to a good one wherever you're tuning in from. Coming in this hour, we've got the latest episode of the Foreign Desk. Coming up this hour, we've got the latest episode of the Foreign Desk Explainer. We'll take you to the. Coming up this hour, we've got the latest episode of the Foreign Desk Explainer. We'll take you to the disputed territory of Western Sahara, where a major highway has just been named after US President Donald Trump. But first, let's get you caught up on the news. Today marks the 81st anniversary of the US atomic bombing of Hiroshima. At this morning's memorial, the city's mayor, Kazumi Matsui, called for the abolition of nuclear weapons in the annual peace declaration. His warning came after the collapse of consensus at the latest review conference of the Nuclear Non-Proliferation Treaty and by the wars in Ukraine and Iran still underway. Japanese Prime Minister Sanae Takaichi's cabinet has approved a plan to cut the food consumption tax from 8% to 1% for a two-year period beginning next April. It's the centerpiece of the pledge that carried the Liberal Democratic Party to a supermajority in February's lower house election, and Takaichi's answer to the cost of living pressure that has defined Japanese politics since the tax itself was introduced in 1989. But former Prime Minister Shigeru Ishiba and ex-ministers Inada and Kono, all prominent veterans of the LDP, have broken ranks, pressing Takaichi on how she will cover an estimated $63 billion in lost revenue. Asahi Shimbun has her approval rating at 53%, sliding on eroding support among voters in their 30s. Reuters reports that the US Army has used up nearly all of its long-range precision missiles in the war with Iran. Sources worry that the depleted stockpile could limit America's ability to deter rivals like Russia and China, but the White House has pushed back, with President Trump saying that the US has, quote, far more munitions than anyone in the world, and that defense companies are running at record output. Kim Yo-jong, sister of North Korean leader Kim Jong-un, said the country will pursue unspecified additional military options in response to Japan's expanding defense capabilities, accusing Tokyo of reviving the ambitions of a, quote, war criminal state. She pointed to Japan's recent test firing of a U.S.-made Tomahawk long-range cruise missile and its participation in U.S.-led military exercises in the Philippines as evidence that Tokyo is speeding up its military expansion. The statement marks Pyongyang's latest effort to denounce Japan's biggest military buildup since 1945. Progressive outsider Abdul El-Sayed narrowly defeated Congresswoman Haley Stevens in Michigan's fiercely contested Democratic Senate primary, becoming the party's nominee. He has led by a comfortable margin over Stevens for weeks, and the final projected result was much closer than those surveys suggested. El-Sayed, the son of Egyptian immigrants and former public health official, overcame a funding disadvantage of more than 8-1, with AIPAC pouring over $30 million into backing Stevens. And he has the backing of prominent progressives such as Senators Bernie Sanders, Elizabeth Warren, and Congresswoman Alexandria Ocasio-Cortez. That's the news this hour on Monocle Radio. For more from our correspondents and editors, sign up to the Monocle Minute at monocle.com/minute or catch the briefing from midday London time. And now it's time for the Foreign Desk Explainer.
3: US President Donald Trump is in many respects a curious fellow, but he is not a complicated one. It is by now well understood what tactics will place any importuner on his good side. Present him with some nonsense trophy or medal, throw him a parade, shovel a quantity of cash into one of his grifts, name something after him. The last option would seem to rank among the easiest and cheapest. It's also relatively little trouble to reverse after a discreet interval following his departure from office, assuming that upon the completion of his fifth term in 2041, he does not hand it over to Donald Jr., Eric, or, who knows, the pet heron which had been such a comfort to him during his 90s. It is surprising, therefore, that so few foreign governments or entities have done it. There is an Israeli settlement on the Golan Heights called Ramat Trump and a Trump Square in the Ukrainian city of Chernihiv. There was, at one point, a mooted Fort Trump in Poland. But this avenue of ingratiation has otherwise languished largely and surprisingly untravelled. Morocco has now grasped this hitherto strangely unseized opportunity. King Mohammed VI thereof has confirmed that the new 1,055-kilometre road, previously known as the Tiznit-Dakhla Highway, which runs, can we shock you, from Tiznit to Dakhla, will now be known as the Donald J. Trump Highway. By way of confirming the honour, His Majesty troweled on the following unction.
4: It unites the different regions of our country just as your leadership has strengthened the bonds between our two nations in an unprecedented way. While our long-standing relationship has always been founded on the values of profound friendship and loyalty, it has never been as rich and productive as it became during your two presidential terms.
3: There are potentates who would at least pretend to be embarrassed by this rarefied vintage of fawnery. President Trump is not among them. Even before Mohammed's letter had been published, he had exulted as follows on social media.
5: Thank you to highly respected Mohammed VI, the King of Morocco. Such a great honor. I look forward to traveling the entire length of this great highway someday. Hopefully soon.
3: This will, to be clear, not happen. Even with motorcycle outriders and a Secret Service driver's foot flat on the accelerator of the presidential limousine, that's going to take like 8 or 9 hours. And that is before we consider the somewhat rickety nature of the neighbourhood the Donald J. Trump Highway traverses, of which more presently. Nevertheless, Morocco can probably consider a presidential visit locked in. However, Mohammed has not done this just for the pleasure of being yelled at about windmills and pool maintenance by Earth's most powerful individual. There are reasons why, of all the things in Morocco which could have been named after Trump, Mohammed selected this road. Appreciation of those reasons would be vastly enhanced by unfurling a map. All unfurled? Excellent. The road formerly known as the Tiznit-Dakhla Highway starts in Tiznit, a town in the foothills of the Anti-Atlas Range, 20 or so kilometres inland from Morocco's Atlantic coast. It finishes in Dakhla, a port city in Western Sahara. This is much the more significant detail. Western Sahara is one of the world's great geostrategic anomalies. It is a decent-sized chunk of Atlantic coastline, about the size of New Zealand, though with a population only a bit bigger than that of Christchurch. It was, from 1884 to 1976, a colony of Spain, generally known as Spanish Sahara. During the mid-1970s, Spain, sensing the global tendency towards decolonization and believing Western Sahara more trouble than it was worth, attempted to distribute one chunk of it to Morocco, the rest to Mauritania. Nobody asked the locals, however, some of whom declared independence as the Sahrawi Arab Democratic Republic, with a paramilitary guerrilla organization, the Frente Polisario. Mauritania lost interest in the whole thing pretty early on, but Polisario, heavily backed by Algeria, fought Morocco until the early 1990s. A ceasefire was agreed, pending a referendum on self-determination, which is yet to take place. Polisario, which announced a resumption of armed struggle in 2020, is presently recognised as the legitimate government of the Sahrawi Arab Democratic Republic by 37 countries. Morocco believes itself the legitimate authority over Western Sahara. Its reasons for coveting the territory are, as these things usually are, a combination of historical, egotistical, sentimental, and economic. Western Sahara is enormously rich in minerals. The world's longest conveyor belt is the 100-kilometre contraption which transports the produce of the Bou Craa phosphate mine to the coast. In 2020, the United States, late in President Trump's first term, became the first Western country to recognise Morocco's claim on Western Sahara. Late last year, the United Nations Security Council passed a resolution, sponsored by the US, agreeing a plan under which Morocco would hold ultimate sovereignty over Western Sahara, but the territory would be substantially autonomous, like maybe Catalonia in Spain or Scotland and Wales in the United Kingdom. Polisario remain unenthused. To cite one recent demonstration of their vexation, in May they launched rockets at the city of Smara, injuring one civilian. Morocco's decision to name Western Sahara's new highway after President Trump is therefore crass but clever. It awards a personal stake in Western Sahara's future status to the man who takes everything personally. Those still fighting for the establishment of an independent Sahrawi Arab Democratic Republic could probably do worse than rebrand their militia as the Frente Donaldario. For Monocle Radio, I'm Andrew Muller.
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0: the way it goes. My therapist told me that I should tell you the truth, and you're still angry. So sometimes I feel like I still should have lied. I tell you the truth because I care, but I also lie to you because I care. But if I tell you the truth, I guess I can sleep better at night. But then it looks like I don't care because I'm telling you the truth. I mean, I guess I'm just not a... Everybody hates when they get to that part when they realize that I don't want to tell you I don't care, but if it seems like I don't care, it doesn't mean I don't care. It just looks like I don't care. Because my emotions have been sanded off. I live in LA, sweetie. What do you expect?
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1: Up next, we've got Esibizionista by Italian singer-songwriter Annalisa. It's her 2025 electropop track from her 9th studio album, Ma Io Sono Fuoco. 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

0: The track was Something's Wrong by Caroline Alves. Thank you very much for staying with us this hour. We'll have the latest top of the hour for you in just a few minutes.
1: You are listening to Monocle Radio in association with Chanel Watches. The silhouette of the J12 watch sets itself apart with its clean, precise lines. Yet once worn, it is its softness that stands out. Polished with diamond powder, the highly resistant ceramic that adorns it entirely feels as smooth as silk against the skin. A sensory appeal, painstakingly perfected for over a quarter of a century, that reveals the watchmaking excellence of Chanel. An invincible softness that becomes one with whomever wears it. Chanel Watches, official timekeeper of Monocle Radio.
0: It's midday in Tokyo, 6 a.m. in Beirut, midnight in Buenos Aires, and 2100 in Mexico City. That's the time on Monocle Radio, brought to you by Chanel Watches. Coming to you live from Monocle's Tokyo Bureau, I'm Luke Tamada. Welcome, it's great to have you with us. Here in Tokyo, the AC is on full blast. It's a sunny, scorching day in Tokyo, and here at the Bureau, the AC is on full blast. Right now, it's 30 degrees Celsius, and the mercury is set to climb to 34 degrees later. Coming up this hour, the latest episode of The Foreign Desk. Has techno-fascism taken over Silicon Valley? We'll be looking at the role of power and right-wing ideology in today's liberal democracy, and how we've ended up here. But first, let's get you caught up on the news. Japanese Prime Minister Sanae Takaichi's cabinet has approved a plan to cut the food consumption tax from 8% to 1% for a two-year period beginning next April. It's the centerpiece of the pledge that carried the Liberal Democratic Party to a supermajority in February's lower house election, and Takaichi's answer to the cost of living pressure that has defined Japanese politics since the tax itself was introduced in 1989. The former Prime Minister Shigeru Ueshiba and ex-ministers Inada and Kono, all prominent veterans of the LDP, have broken ranks, pressing Takaichi on how she will cover an estimated $63 billion in lost revenue. Asahi Shimbun has her approval rating of 53%, sliding on eroding support among voters in their 30s. Kim Yo-jong, sister of North Korean leader Kim Jong-un, said the country will pursue unspecified additional military options in response to Japan's expanding defense capabilities, accusing Tokyo of reviving the ambitions of a, quote, war criminal state. She pointed to Japan's recent test firing of a U.S.-made Tomahawk long-range cruise missile and its participation in U.S.-led military exercises in the Philippines as evidence that Tokyo is speeding up its military expansion. The statement marks Pyongyang's latest effort to denounce Japan's biggest military buildup since 1945. Progressive outsider Abdul Al-Sayed narrowly defeated Congresswoman Haley Stevens in Michigan's Democratic Senate primary, becoming the party's nominee in the pivotal swing state. Al-Sayed, the son of Egyptian immigrants and a former public health official, overcame a spending disadvantage of more than 8-1, with AIPAC pouring over $30 million into backing Stevens, despite the fact he has never held elected office. He carries the backing of prominent progressives such as Senators Bernie Sanders, Elizabeth Warren, and Congresswoman Alexandria Ocasio-Cortez. He will face Republican Mike Rogers, a former congressman, in November, a race that could help decide control of the Senate. FIFA's leadership has apologized for errors made in its plan to sell a stake in the World Cup's commercial rights to private investors, while reaffirming its full support for President Gianni Infantino. The statement came after a meeting in Rabat, Morocco. The proposal, as it was revealed in late July, would have created a commercial subsidiary called the FIFA Forward Enterprise, or FFE, raising up to $4.2 billion by selling roughly a fifth of the venture to outside investors. The UEFA called it a threat to football's heritage, and other confederations, including Asia's AFC, also rejected the plan. Facing global outrage, Infantino scrapped the proposal days later. That's the news this hour on Monocle Radio. For more from our correspondents and editors, sign up to the Monocle Minute at monocle.com/minute, or catch the briefing from midday London time. Up next, The Foreign Desk with Andrew Muller.
2: It does seem pretty weird that this is where we've ended up. 30 years ago, when the internet was starting to become part of everyday life, it was generally assumed, certainly widely hoped, that it would be an unstoppable engine of liberal democracy. How could it be otherwise? The online realm was, by definition, inclusive. The people building it were geeks, hippies, and outsiders who didn't even wear ties to work. And the centre of all this activity was California, of all places, the proverbial paradise of the easygoing. It has not worked out like that. As the tech companies which flourished in what became known as Silicon Valley have grown more wealthy and powerful, some of them more so than many nation-states, their politics have skewed dramatically into a sort of libertarian nihilism. The wealthiest and most powerful Silicon Valley titan of them all has drifted even further rightward, spending some of his billions and much of his average day on a social media site on which he makes barely disguised efforts to disrupt and undermine the democracies whose governments continue, inexplicably, to post on his platform. The consequences of all this are pretty much the history of the 21st century. It turned out that opening up the public conversation to anybody gifted a massive advantage to the loud, obnoxious, and shameless. The tech companies which enabled this unruly racket prioritized quantity of discourse over quality. The governments which might have regulated the tech companies were too slow or too scared. Offline politics increasingly came to resemble the online vernacular, paranoid, nasty, and stupid. Did Silicon Valley want this to happen, or did Silicon Valley just let this happen? Is Silicon Valley's rightward lurch reflecting modern politics or causing modern politics? And is anything left of the promise of an empathetic and collegiate techno-utopia? This is The Foreign Desk.
3: So I think what we have is the concentration of wealth in a very minuscule but powerful class of men has created a form of insanity where they're no longer observing the kind of classic rules of being a wealthy person in society.
4: Democracy and popular voice still matters quite a bit. Right now, according to public opinion polls, AI is less popular than Congress or either party, which is very hard to accomplish.
5: I think that the kind of workplace philosophy dovetailed with this new stripe of American techno-optimism. This is right before Obama was elected, the sort of grand plans to, you know, change the world.
2: You're listening to The Foreign Desk with me, Andrew Muller. Our first guest is Gil Duran, journalist and author of The Nerd Reich, Silicon Valley Fascism and the War on Democracy. Gil, we'll start with the slightly ominous epigraph of your book, which is a quote from Peter Thiel, in which he describes technology as an incredible alternative to politics. Did you ever get to the bottom of what Peter Thiel means by that?
3: What Peter Thiel means by that is that in the 21st century, technology will allow wealthy individuals to escape the responsibilities and the boundaries of democracy and become like nation states unto themselves. This will be made possible both through technologies like crypto and AI in this particular worldview, but also by the massive amounts of money the Silicon Valley moguls are able to generate and pour into politics in order to get what they want. I believe right now in the 2026 cycle, you've got AI and crypto companies already pouring over $300 million into our elections in order to buy power. So that's the main innovation of the technology Peter Thiel's talking about when he talks about technology as an alternative to politics, is AI making working class people no longer relevant, crypto making nations no longer as relevant, and money on top of that, allowing these tech moguls to accelerate the purchase of power in a system where democracy is basically up for sale.
2: I mean, is this different, do you think, from the plutocrats of previous ages, whether they were railway barons or newspaper magnates or the great industrialists who did accumulate enormous wealth and with it enormous political power?
3: A key difference, I think, is that those oligarchs and plutocrats seem to at least have the recognition that they should do good works and philanthropy in order to keep the people on their side. Perhaps the lessons of the French Revolution were a little more fresh in their minds. But you have people like Peter Thiel, who is openly preaching against philanthropy. They believe their philanthropy is to do as they please and to create the world they wish to see, where tech oligarchs are free from democracy, can do as they wish, control regulations, control law. So I think what we have is the concentration of wealth in a very minuscule but powerful class of men has created a form of insanity where they're no longer observing the kind of classic rules of being a wealthy person in society, which is that you must maintain the appearance of democracy and you must do good work so that people sort of don't hate you. All right. They're doing the opposite because they seem to think that they're going to get away with it and that no one can stop them.
2: See, this is something I was wondering about. Whether you think that there is any kind of actual coherent ideology driving these people, which I guess is what this episode is looking into, or whether we have to consider the possibility that extreme wealth of the kind possessed by these people does in its own way amount to a form of mental illness.
3: I think it can be both. I think if you were to boil it down to its basics, all of these people agree in a basic system of hierarchy, that wealthy men, wealthy white men in general, wealthy white men from Western countries should reign supreme over everyone else. And I think all of their decisions flow and their actions flow from the belief that the moral order of the world is for them to exert maximum control. You know, I've done a lot of work with George Lakoff, the cognitive scientist who has studied ideology. If you want to get down to the basic, now they may deviate on certain things. Some of them pretend to be Christian. Some of them pretend to be Catholic. You know, others want to go to space. Others want to live forever. Some of them want to do all of it. But at their core, they believe in a hierarchical system where they are on the top of it. And this is not too different from what Aristotle or others warned about in terms of the wealthy becoming crazed and wanting maximum power. That's what you do with money, right? When you have money, you want power. When you have power, you want money. When you have both, you want to live forever. And that's actually where a lot of these guys are now.
2: I mean, but does it strike you that there is any, I guess, ideological underpinnings to it? Are there core texts or thinkers or books that they would all overlap on?
3: The main node in all of this recent wave of radicalizations in Silicon Valley is Peter Thiel. And the book that was the main touchstone for him was The Sovereign Individual, which was published in 1997, was authored by Lord William Rees-Mogg and a guy named James Dell Davidson. They met at Oxford in the 80s and started writing these sort of conspiratorial books and newsletters urging investors to buy gold and bet against governments because everything was about to collapse. That was their main argument throughout the decade that they wrote together. Everything's about to collapse. Take our investment advice and you'll do well. Their opus was The Sovereign Individual, and The Sovereign Individual predicted that in the 21st century, technology would crumble nation states and cause them to collapse. The two technologies in particular in The Sovereign Individual were something called cyber currency, which we would call crypto, and advanced automation, which would create what they called a world without jobs, which is AI. And this book so inspired Peter Thiel that he went and started PayPal, partly because of the prediction of cybercurrency. PayPal, as Thiel describes it, was an early attempt to create some form of crypto digital currency. And if you read that book and you understand the sources that led to that book, this is something I write about in my own book, The Nerd Reich, Silicon Valley Fascism and the War on Democracy, then you'll see a long train of thought of mostly men, many of them inspired by Ayn Rand, by the original fascists, by the futurists, who believe that technology will be the death of democracy and that people who can see this coming can become fabulously wealthy and powerful during the collapse of the global world order in the 21st century.
2: I mean, to what do you attribute, though, that lack of social conscience that any of them so far have thus displayed? You mentioned earlier that the plutocrats and oligarchs of previous generations did use some of their fortune to fund good works. They built schools, hospitals, libraries. whether that was out of a sense of genuine noblesse oblige or, as you suggested, a way of stopping themselves from being hung off a lamppost by an angry mob, it did still happen. Do these people not believe that they need to insulate themselves from this? Do they somehow think they will be able to keep the people with pitchforks forever on the other side of their gates?
3: Gates are an important concept in this ideology. And one of the main ideas we find with these guys is you see billionaires building bunkers all over the world. Or there's this movement now for billionaires and venture capitalists to fund the creation of these new tech cities. They were trying to build one in Greenland. That was part of the reason Trump was threatening to take Greenland, was to build this new tech utopia there. We see them trying to build them in California. There's one in Honduras called Prospera. There's one proposed in Venezuela, one proposed in Guantanamo Bay, Cuba. Everywhere you look with this particular cult of billionaires, you see the idea of a new tech city. And so the idea put forth in The Sovereign Individual was that in the future, these wealthy individuals would need places, highly armed, guarded, exclusive enclaves where they could hide out as the rest of us suffer and die and devolve into violence and chaos because there's no jobs anymore. And this is basically the Galt's Gulch idea from Ayn Rand's Atlas Shrugged, the idea that all the wealthy win will hide out. So what we really have here is an apocalyptic idea. Not unlike what Charles Manson believed. He thought they'd hide in a cave, he and his followers in the desert, and then after the big collapse, he would come out and be the ruler. These guys basically have a Charles Manson ideology, but they have billions and billions of dollars to invest in these things. So everywhere you look, they call this the network state. They're building their network states, which will be new competitors to nation states that will be corporate controlled enclaves where they make the rules, they make the laws, and they reign supreme. So that's a part of it. And when you start to look at it as an apocalyptic cult idea, you see that it's not really very new. It's pretty old. And this you see this in a lot coming out of a lot of religion, especially in Europe in the Middle Ages and the medieval times. People always believe the end of the world is near. We have to prepare for it. And this helps explain why Peter Thiel is going around the world preaching about the Antichrist.
2: Well, I just want to end with one question attached to the spectacular title of your book. As a sort of longtime lover of the punning headline, my hat is absolutely off to the Nerd Reich. It did make me wonder, though, is there perhaps an even simpler explanation than all of this for their behavior? Is this the revenge of those people who spent their entire high school years being stuffed into their lockers by the football team?
3: Most of the men I write about actually had very great privilege, went to great schools, excelled academically. They may not have had the most friends, you know, but a lot of us grew. I didn't grow up rich, and I got picked on as a kid. I was a bookworm. I grew up very poor, right? So a part of it is an inability to adapt to the normal rigors of growing up in this country. And, you know, if they want to be mad about that, they can fund an initiative to cure school bullying, right? Let's find a technology that makes sure no kid gets picked on. So a lot of it is that. And I would say about the Nerd Reich, a lot of people give me credit for that title. But after I started writing about this stuff, somebody from the crypto world, someone prominent, reached out to me privately and said, you know, we've been calling these guys the Nerd Reich for years. And so this is someone who largely agrees with them on many things and disagrees with me on many things. So this is not a name I apply to them. This is a name that their own community has stuck on them. And I would say that it fits.
2: That was the journalist Gil Duran. His unbetterably titled book, The Nerd Reich, Silicon Valley Fascism and the War on Democracy, is out on August 18th. This is The Foreign Desk. You're listening to The Foreign Desk on Monocle Radio. Our next guest is Archon Fung, Director of the Ash Center for Democratic Governance and Innovation and Professor of Citizenship and Self-Government at Harvard University. Professor Fung, first of all, because what we're trying to figure out here is the political journey that Silicon Valley has been on. Was there ever a point at which it did seem like it was going to be a more naturally left-wing sort of endeavor?
4: Oh, I think for many decades it seemed that way, from Clinton saying the internet and was going to be a liberating force in China, and the thought that authoritarianism trying to contain the internet. I think the quote is like trying to nail Jell-O to a wall. And then there's a famous picture of Barack Obama at a dinner, and Mark Zuckerberg and Steve Jobs and I think Bill Gates is there. And there was a moment, I think, of, or a long, not just a moment, a period of thinking that Silicon Valley and the internet and social media was essentially a progressive force allied with the values of many capital D Democrats, both in the international sphere and then in the domestic one. And in the domestic one, it was about growth and progress in the future. And internationally, it was about liberating speech and association and voice from authoritarian control.
2: But there has been in the last, well, year and a bit, especially, a very noticeable pivot. I mean, it's not all that long ago. In fact, it's about January 7th, 2021, that several of the big media platforms appeared to draw a very firm line that, you know, this will not do. Donald Trump, who, you know, was the outgoing president of the United States, was kicked off their platforms. And yet, since he was returned to power, they have all fallen in behind him, not merely obediently, but actually quite enthusiastically.
4: Yeah. So, you know, at the 40,000 foot level, I think there's just a straight up business interest in maintaining at least cordial relationships with the government of the United States, given its enormous power. And so you see a range of reactions on the part of large technology companies, some which feel relatively more pragmatic accommodations, and some feel more enthusiastic. And on the more enthusiastic side, I guess I would put certainly Elon Musk, but then also Mark Zuckerberg, and then Sam Altman somewhere in the middle on the more pragmatic side. I think that ideologically, there's a part of Silicon Valley that for several years has been very avowedly anti-democratic. And you can read this in the writings of Peter Thiel and then Mark Andreessen's Techno-Optimist Manifesto puts a priority on the development of technology for sometimes it sounds like human good, but sometimes it sounds like progress in itself, you know, whether or not it's good for humans. There's an interview with, I think it's Ross Douthat and Peter Thiel, in which Douthat asks Peter Thiel, you know, is humanity important in this equation? And Peter Thiel actually hesitates before he answers yes, right? And well, so you have to wonder what's at stake with those ideologies.
2: But for better and for worse, and my concern is obviously that it's for worse. Do you worry that we've arrived at a point where neither Republican nor Democrat nor indeed any other party in any other democracy can actually prosper running against these platforms, that they have become so powerful, not just the social media platforms, but other tech companies as well, that they do kind of get to decide who is going to run the shop and on what terms?
4: I don't despair completely, although I have a great amount of concern. I think it would be incredibly politically naive to think that $3, $4, $5 trillion valued companies don't have a significant amount of political voice, especially in the United States, when the barriers to between the private sector and money on one hand and political decisions on the other are so, so low. But I do think that democracy and popular voice still matters quite a bit. Right now, according to public opinion polls, AI is less popular than Congress or either party, which is very hard to accomplish. And I think part of that is the public narratives that AI will at least take your jobs. And if we reach super intelligence, which is an avowed goal of people like Sam Altman and Elon Musk and Dario Amodei, that humanity may end if we reach super intelligence. So those are the public narratives. And so it's no wonder that public opinion about artificial intelligence would be quite dim given those narratives. But on the other hand, there is some success in the resistance. And you see a lot of resistance to the construction of data centers in the United States. And I wonder whether that's because of the immediate ills of data centers, you know, the water problems, the energy prices, or whether it's the only way that a lot of people in communities in the U.S. can imagine opposing artificial intelligence. You know, maybe it's not the stated immediate reasons, but a more existential anxiety that's causing this resistance to the data centers. And so I think that that popular voice still matters. It's no question, money matters a lot, but so does popular voice. And to date, neither party has been very responsive to these large public opinion trends that are very concerned about AI. And I think that parties will have to become more responsive, or will continue to see more insurgent candidates and popular movements opposed to institutional parties, as we've seen over the last few years.
2: Achun Fung, Professor of Citizenship and Self-Government at Harvard University, thank you for joining us. This is the Foreign Desk on Monocle Radio. Our final guest is Claire Stapleton, a communications consultant who worked at Google for 12 years before co-organizing the Google walkout in 2018, in which 20,000 or so employees loudly protested the company's mishandling of sexual harassment. Claire is also the author of the forthcoming Don't Be Evil, Bad Bosses, Fake Promises, and My Escape from Big Tech. Claire, we're interested in the view from inside, from somebody who worked for a long time at one of the big tech companies. Before everything went wrong, what did you see as good about it? What was the benefit of working there? How did it feel different to other workplaces?
5: Yeah, so I came into Google in 2007, straight out of college, so you know, didn't have much to compare it to, but nevertheless, it was a very unique moment for work and for tech, because Google was sort of breathlessly covered in the press a lot at that time for their sort of new model of the campus workplace. And it was sort of like lush with perks and beautiful food, locally sourced. And, you know, I think that the kind of workplace philosophy dovetailed with this new stripe of American techno-optimism. This is right before Obama was elected. There was a sense that the optimism could be realized, could be seen out, the sort of grand plans to, you know, change the world. And very interestingly enough, the workplace philosophy was sort of a bedrock of that. Bring in all these, you know, idealistic young people. I wasn't a coder. Certainly, it was all about, you know, the engineers and capturing the top talent. But in general, the company seemed to believe that if you kind of jack everybody up on, you know, the mission and the values and the kind of world-changing potential of tech, that you actually will do that. You know, sort of the collective project will be that. Now, of course, it seems a bit delusional. What did Google really do other than, you know, become a juggernaut of online ads, decimating, you know, many industries in its wake? But at the time, it was, I think, quite sincere. I think that, you know, the founders and executives of the company did sort of believe they could do something different with corporations and be not conventional corporations, you know, and people like me bought it hook, line, and sinker.
2: But on that world-changing idea, there was, as certainly as you describe it, definitely a utopian air about Google at this point. But was it your sense that they were trying to create their own utopia, as it were, or was there a thing of like, this is what we want the world to be like? Everybody shall have locally sourced food at lunch, and we can all ride between our offices on little scooters.
5: Well, you know, of course, I think there are two things could coexist there, that there's a sort of rarefied view of the employees, that you're special. You've got the, you know, the golden ticket to Willy Wonka's factory. But, you know, the California ideology is very much that the world will improve through these decentralized networks, and we can't trust democratic institutions that, you know, consolidate power. It really has to be put information into the hands of the people. I mean, Arab Spring would be a couple of years later, and the sort of the idea that, you know, amazing that we as American companies can control all this sort of, you know, information flow, and these will be our technologies. But really, you know, putting the mobile phones in the hands of people all throughout the world, it was very much the mindset that all ships will rise with the tide, though, of course, you know, Google would be sort of a feudal layer above it.
2: But on that thought, because this is something I'm wondering, because the premise of this show is about the rightward drift that Silicon Valley appears to have taken. But is that just a reflection of who happens to be in charge at the moment? As you correctly point out, the tech companies were delighted to work with Bill Clinton and Barack Obama. If, for example, a Democratic president was elected the next time out, would they all just pull the handbrake into a 180-degree skid?
5: Well, I mean, I think that, you know, tech companies, being huge powers themselves, always have to cozy up to whatever, you know, the powers that be, you know, in the kind of current administration. I think that there is a right-wing flair of the Valley, and it always has been there. And so it's accelerated by, I think, some of these conditions. I think they were quite threatened by, you know, the organizing and other things that started to happen, the activism and in the industry over the past few years. But no, I don't see it swinging back, because I think that there's this anti-institutional sentiment that I think will be difficult for them to find the balance with where we're going with this leftward swing, and, you know, with people like Mamdani, which are talking about left-wing politics in a way that the Valley would have never been comfortable with. It was like they could jive, I think, with the more conservative version of the Democrats, the kind of more establishment Democrats, like Obama. But yeah, I don't know how it will continue to swing around. I'm sure there will be a pendulum, but I think that the trend rightward is correct.
2: Well, on that thought, it comes unglued for you and Google when you are part of these walkouts that you allude to there. And this was fairly large scale protests by Google employees dissatisfied with, I think, and correct me if this is an unfair assessment, but the company's failure to live up to its somewhat cuddly advertising. But were you surprised by the response? Did you embark on those campaigns thinking, they're decent people, they're reasonable people, we can all sort this out and we can all carry on working together?
5: Yeah, I mean, I think this is my, you know, sort of ultimate naivete as the, you know, idealistic tech worker, you know, in my arc, was that I kind of thought the company had a good heart, you know, and that a good heart would mean that the way that they handled something as existentially threatening as workers organizing for power, that it could all sort of coexist or reconcile, or moreover, that because the company was so invested in its optics as being a force for good and being, you know, putting down on paper all of its values all the time, disseminating, you know, we're such a good force in the world and all these other things, that when they're being held to it, and that was the sort of good girls revolt of the walkout. You have all these sort of women who've been sort of like stayed in line their entire lives and sort of been pushed to some sort of brink, sort of saying that this is so wrong. There's so much rot indicated when you're, you know, paying $90 million to someone who you've decided, you know, had done sexual assault or harassment or whatever it was with Andy Rubin, paying him $90 million to kind of go on his way. But that's a system error, right? But of course, you know, now I would say, okay, this is the system working as intended. We're, you know, protecting certain kinds of people because they're aligned with other kinds of incentives. And, you know, sure, these things all sound good on paper.

0: something they even meant at the time and then sort of later realised that actually it turns out we don't really care all that much about any of this? Or did they never really believe it deep down where they lived?
1: I don't know the true feelings of people like Larry and Sergey, who have seemed to change so much, you know, in these past years. From even in, you know, 2016, there was a leaked video of them at a company meeting, you know, sort of everyone giving hugs and consoling each other that Trump had been elected, and talking about how sort of shocked and disturbed they were and how this was against the company's values. And then now, of course, you know, fast forward to Trump's second term and they're, you know, right behind him, you know, in the at the inauguration. So kind of what a whiplash that was. I think it's more likely that, you know, being a top an organization like that creates brain rot and insulates you from your humanity in such a broad, deep way that you completely lose touch with your humanity and with humanity at large.
0: That was Claire Stapleton, communications consultant and the author of Don't Be Evil, Bad Bosses, Fake Promises and My Escape from Big Tech, which is out on August the 4th in the United States and August 27th in the UK. That's it for this episode of The Foreign Desk. We'll be back next week, and look out for The Foreign Desk Explainer, available every Wednesday. The Foreign Desk was produced by Anita Riota and Lily Austin. Lily also produces The Foreign Desk Explainer. Thanks also this week to Mariella Bevan. 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

0: That was Il Fait Chaud by Corinne. Stick around as we've got time for a few more tunes after this break.
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0: Up next, Prism by Brooklyn trio Say She She. We've got time for a few more lovely global tunes, so stay with us on Monocle Radio.

0: The track was Rivers Run Free by Horsegar. You're with Monocle Radio, back in a few minutes at the top of the hour.
1: You are listening to Monocle Radio in association with Chanel Watches. Inspired by racing yachts, the J12 reconnects with its original inspiration and its original world, water. Both immensely soothing and peaceful, yet capable of unlimited strength. It is this breadth, balance, and singularity that define the intrinsic values of the first unisex sports watch by Chanel. A sensory icon designed to transcend horizons that has shaped the world of watchmaking for more than a quarter of a century. Chanel Watches, official timekeeper of Monocle Radio.
0: It's 1300 in Tokyo, 11 a.m. in Bangkok, 7 a.m. in Beirut, and 2100 in Los Angeles. That's the time on Monocle Radio, brought to you by Chanel Watches. Coming to you live from Monocle's Tokyo Bureau, I'm Luke Tamada. Welcome. It's a sunny, scorching day here in Tokyo. The mercury is hovering at 32 degrees Celsius, with the real feel topping 40 degrees, thanks to the humidity over 60%, according to AccuWeather. This hour, we've got Tokyo Music Hour. Nick Luscombe is standing by to give us a little preview. Nick, what do you have for us today?
2: Thank you, Luke. On today's show, got an exclusive interview with the New York-based Japanese musician and artist known for her work with Chibo Matto, and also her own solo work since then as Miho Hattori, plus a brand new track from the new album From Cornelius that's coming up.
0: That sounds great. Let's take a look at the latest headlines before we get into Tokyo Music Hour. Japanese Prime Minister Sanae Takaichi's cabinet has approved a plan to cut the food consumption tax from 8% to 1% for a two-year period beginning next April. It's the centrepiece of the pledge that carried the Liberal Democratic Party to a supermajority in February's lower house election and Takaichi's answer to the cost of living pressure that has defined Japanese politics since the tax itself was introduced in 1989. The former Prime Minister Shigeru Ueshiba and ex-ministers Inada and Kono, all prominent veterans of the LDP, have broken ranks, pressing Takaichi on how she will cover an estimated $63 billion in lost revenue. Asahi Shimbun has her approval rating of 53%, sliding on eroding support among voters in their 30s. Kim Yo-jong, sister of North Korean leader Kim Jong-un, said the country will pursue unspecified additional military options in response to Japan's expanding defense capabilities, accusing Tokyo of reviving the ambitions of a, quote, war criminal state. She pointed to Japan's recent test firing of a U.S.-made Tomahawk long-range cruise missile and its participation in U.S.-led military exercises in the Philippines as evidence that Tokyo is speeding up its military expansion. The statement marks Pyongyang's latest effort to denounce Japan's biggest military buildup since 1945. Progressive outsider Abdul Al-Sayed narrowly defeated Congresswoman Haley Stevens in Michigan's Democratic Senate primary, becoming the party's nominee in the pivotal swing state. Al-Sayed, the son of Egyptian immigrants and a former public health official, overcame a spending disadvantage of more than 8-1, with AIPAC pouring over $30 million into backing Stevens, despite the fact he has never held elected office. He carries the backing of prominent progressives such as Senators Bernie Sanders, Elizabeth Warren, and Congresswoman Alexandria Ocasio-Cortez. He will face Republican Mike Rogers, a former congressman, in November, a race that could help decide control of the Senate. FIFA's leadership has apologized for errors made in its plan to sell a stake in the World Cup's commercial rights to private investors while reaffirming its full support for President Gianni Infantino. The statement came after a meeting in Rabat, Morocco. The proposal, as it was revealed in late July, would have created a commercial subsidiary called the FIFA Forward Enterprise, or FFE, raising up to $4.2 billion by selling roughly a fifth of the venture to outside investors. The UEFA called it a threat to football's heritage, and other confederations, including Asia's AFC, also rejected the plan. Facing global outrage, Infantino scrapped the proposal days later. That's the news this hour on Monocle Radio. For more from our correspondents and editors, sign up to the Monocle Minute at monocle.com/minute, or catch the briefing from midday London time. Now it's time for Tokyo Music Hour.

Well, Cornelius is back with a brand new album, possibly his best yet. The album's called Refractions, and that's Mazar and I. The album features lots of collaborations with people like Arto Lindsay, Shintaro Sakamoto, and Sean Ono Lennon. I'll be playing more from this in coming shows, of course. And for now, we've got a great new 7-inch from the incredible DJ Coco, aka Shimokita, featuring QASB and Carolina Carobella.

strange things, and there are favorite things. Sometimes the foolish things are very favorite, and sometimes the favorite things are very foolish. So these are some foolish and favorite things.

It's the sound of true freedom.

0: Well, two tracks that were absolutely meant to go together, right? George A. Ben, his original incredible, and DJ Coco with QASB creating a new version for 2026, Carolina Carabella, into United Future Organization from 1993 from the album Look Into the Past to See the Future, a track called My Foolish Dream. Well, now, as promised, a chat recorded last weekend with Miho Hattori. She's based in New York. We spoke on Zoom. You might know her from her work with Yuka Honda as Chibo Matto. Also her amazing solo work since then, which has seen her collaborate with artists like Big Yuki, with Gorillaz, Lorraine James, just to name a few. Yeah, so here's some words, some music from Miho Hattori.
1: I'm Miho Hattori. I'm a musician and artist who lives in New York City.
0: So you've obviously worked a lot between Japan and the States. I wondered how you felt in terms of your sort of Japanese heritage, your kind of background. Do you kind of feel that you're Japanese, or do you feel that you're very international as an artist?
1: I've been here almost too long. So actually my Japan time is shorter than my New York time already. So I would say, but you know, still I grew up in Japan. So I still have a big and strong connection with my country and heritage, etc. So I consider I'm a between. And that is actually connecting to my last solo album. I put the word of between in the title of the album. And I think that's describing a lot.
0: And with that last record, is that a kind of thing that you arrived at after all the time of being in America?
1: I do personally feel I'm always between since when I was little. That's my feeling. I'm the only child, so I think my parents were very my big structure in my life when I was little, and they divorced eventually, but I felt they're two completely different human beings, and I felt, you know, I was living with a two completely different background and thoughts, etc., lifestyle, and I was having a always big question why they become together, you know. It's really a miracle of life, but it is. I was always thinking about that. Then, but at the same time, I was very having strong interest in learning different language. And going to actually living in foreign countries since when I was little. Yeah. So that kind of mentality gave me a lot of how to live as Japanese in Japan as well, and start to see different kind of, I would say, perspective of my country.

0: you come back to Japan, don't you? And you kind of visit and you perform in Japan still. So
1: Yeah.
0: are there any big differences that you've really noticed in terms of culture in Japan? Are there things that really stand out to you now as being unusual?
1: Many people are talking about kind of lost 30 years in Japan, a lot with especially term of economy. When I'm hearing a lot of those, so inspiring, very interesting to see my own country because I experience, and I think my generation was the last generation to feel Japanese economy bubble, which is like, very intense economy rising time. Actually, I was still kid, but I could feel and I remember that air. And culturally as well, I felt actually blessed because of the situation. I could see so many different kind of film and music, live music especially, because we had the fund and we had a lot of strong financial fund for art. So there's a lot of like huge interesting clubs, for example, and all artists from all over the world came to Tokyo back in time. So that was actually very special memory I have. But same time, I was thinking about we are losing something, especially the more traditional the way of life or the way of thoughts with the development. I've been seeing all my, I would say my hometown, we used to have some sort of like a rice field. It's very close to center of the Tokyo, but now it's all gone. It's concrete and so I was totally witnessing that development. But at the same time, I left Japan. So in a way, I'm a kind of start to have very in kind of strange identity in a way. Because like, I do love Japan as well. But same time, I'm the person who left, and but the same time, it's a funny thing that because I left Japan, I have so much I would say cravings for Japanese something about Japan. So I personally feel like I'm more a keeper of Japanese culture in a way, which is

0: than it's ever been, I think, right? Around the world.
1: Yeah, I never thought I could listen to some Japanese folk music in such a cool club in Greenpoint in New York City, which is a hip space and very community-oriented, cool place. And I'm hearing those like the music or like countryside folk music. I was like, whoa, it's tripping. I never thought about it when I left Japan. But that's a fascinating thing about information, and that it's a fruit from those technology.

0: In terms of the music you made, for example, with Cibo Matto, how do you feel kind of listening back to some of that stuff?
1: I feel it's such a unique existence in my life. When I see, I guess in the young generation, like especially like Gen Z friends, like they love 90s things, and they often said me, "Oh my God, I saw you," and like sending me a lot of like a video from 90s, and like when we started Cibo Matto. And I do feel like, oh, it's me. It's like it's very interesting, weird effect to see myself in the past, because that's it's a me, but at the same time it's not me anymore. So I'm not personally, I'm not the person like, oh, look, I did this. I'm not like that at all. So, but at the same time, I feel it's such a miracle and fascinating thing about that the past creation is still living in current time. And I hope that those songs can inspire people still. That's what I'm hoping.
0: Yeah, it's interesting because it still sounds great, right? A lot of music does date, but this music just never seems to.
1: Yeah, it is so amazing to actually rediscovering the songs again myself. And like how I did I did we wrote write the song? It's very I think that was kind of the sparks we have, and we really followed our breath in to make the shape, the real things as a shape of music. So that's what's very magical experience.

0: As a solo artist, I'm always amazed how you know, I never know what to expect next because it always feels like, even though there's a common thread through all of your work, it's always kind of different, it feels. You always seem to be exploring. And I wonder what generates that kind of hunger for you in terms of just pushing and creating.
1: Thank you. From my experience of Chibomato too, I think I'm very into conceptual things. And so I'm always thinking about that, I think. And with the time and space, I guess I happen to have some idea. And when I find it, I'm very nerdy about it. So I do a lot of research, a lot of research, and I do enjoy the work a lot. So those kind of things is I really love to develop and construct my concept.
0: And what about in terms of collaborations? How do you decide kind of who you work with? Because you work with, again, such a kind of variety of different people.
1: Yeah, collaboration is very interesting because a lot of things is about the timing. That's my feeling. And somehow I have time, I guess, And like it's very quick to finish it. But sometimes I'm too busy, so I cannot join and work. I try to be very take more organic way. I guess that's kind of my style, maybe.
2: Tell me now, are you real or cold? 教えて、君は本物か、それともただの暗号か。あなたが私の名前を言うとき、私はあなたに故郷を感じる。肌には触れられないけど、ソウルを感じる。これは愛、それともプログラムされたセリフ。

0: Am I not usual? Just a cold. When you say my name, I feel home. Can touch your skin, but I feel your soul. It's love, just lying you were told. Tell me how you feel, just a cold. Missing one cold, so lame now. Can touch, but know that you're so close. It's love, but just a role, you know.
1: Is AI something that you use in your research and in the music making process, or is it something you try and avoid, or do you see it as a useful tool?
2: I think it's very interesting tool. I don't use it for music, for research, I use it, and it's really helpful and quick. I don't need to go to library or finding. Much faster than searching on the internet. And that's something actually very usable, I think. But at the same time, I understand people have mixed feeling about it. But, you know, we being human being always have discovered tools, let's say, you know, fire to knife to tobacco to anything. So I personally feel like it's a really individual responsibility, everything we face to it.
1: Can you tell me more about some projects you've got coming up? Because I noticed on your website you've got this thing called Marine Consciousness, right?
2: Marine series, I started after I start to do free diving, and I was very fascinated about that. Actually, we were talking about between that free diving is being between. I do feel, let's say, scuba diving is using human technology. With the tank, oxygen tank, and going to the world we usually cannot go with our body. Freediving is using just my lung to hold my breath. So I do feel it's such a unique existence in a way, you know, the placement we can be at. And that changed a lot, basically my life. That's the reason I wanted to do this series, or Marine series. But I've been collecting a lot of video of every time I go to the ocean. But not enough yet. I think, you know, I go as many as I can, but for making concept and the project, for example, it's a different thing, and like I need more research and strong concept. So, but at the same time, I just wanted introduce my thoughts. In my, especially in a website, which is that's kind of my island. So that's the reason I put that

Well, thank you so much to Miho Hattori for joining me via Zoom from New York last Saturday. It's so great to speak to her. I've been aware and following her music for so long. And it's just brilliant that she's constantly doing something interesting, including free diving, which I had no idea about. Well, that's pretty much it for this week. Thanks for listening to me, Nick Luscombe, here on Tokyo Music Hour on Monocle Radio. Going to leave you with some beautiful early 2000s Japanese electronica from Isa, a track called Full Blown, and Luke is up next.

0: You're listening to Monocle Radio in association with Chanel Watches. Seven times stronger than steel, the J12 ceramic is unmatched in its resistance to abrasions over time. Yet its greatest strength lies in its softness. Polished with diamond powder, it feels as smooth as silk against the skin. Combined with the Caliber 12.1 manufacturer movement, the exceptional material embodies all the expertise and cutting-edge technology of Chanel watchmaking. An invincible softness that becomes one with whomever wears it. Chanel Watches, official timekeeper of Monocle Radio.
1: It's 1400 in Tokyo, 9 a.m. in Abu Dhabi, 6 a.m. in Lisbon, and 2200 in Mexico City. That's the time on Monocle Radio, brought to you by Chanel Watches. Coming to you live from Monocle's Tokyo Bureau, I'm Luke Tamada. Welcome. Here in Tomagaya, the AC is on full blast. It's sunny and scorching here today, with mercury hovering at 33 degrees Celsius, with the real feel topping 40 degrees thanks to the humidity over 60%, according to AccuWeather. Coming up this hour, the latest edition of The Urbanist, our guide to better cities, exploring cutting-edge urban infrastructure with insights from planners, architects, and leaders. In this episode, we'll fly to Oregon, then to Sweden. But first, let's get you caught up with the top stories this hour. Japanese Prime Minister Sanae Takaichi's cabinet has approved a plan to cut the food consumption tax from 8% to 1% for a two-year period beginning next April. It's the centerpiece of the pledge that carried the Liberal Democratic Party to a supermajority in February's lower house election. Former Prime Minister Ishiba and ex-ministers Inada and Kono, all prominent veterans of the LDP, have broken ranks, pressing Takaichi on how she will cover an estimated $63 billion US in lost revenue. Asahi Shimbun has her approval rating at 53%, sliding on eroding support among voters in their 30s. Reuters reports that the US Army has used up nearly all of its long-range precision missiles in the war with Iran. Sources worry that the depleted stockpile could limit America's ability to deter rivals like Russia and China, but the White House has pushed back, with President Trump saying that the US has, quote, far more munitions than anyone in the world, and that defense companies are running at record output. Kim Yo-jong, sister of North Korean leader Kim Jong-un, said the country will pursue unspecified additional military options in response to Japan's expanding defense capabilities. She accused Tokyo of reviving the ambitions of a, quote, war criminal state, marking Pyongyang's latest effort to denounce Japan's biggest military buildup since 1945. The evidence used for that claim are Japan's recent test firing of a US-made Tomahawk long-range cruise missile and its participation in US-led military exercises in the Philippines. Progressive outsider Abdul El-Sayed narrowly defeated Congresswoman Haley Stevens in Michigan's Democratic Senate primary, becoming the party's nominee in the pivotal swing state. El-Sayed, the son of Egyptian immigrants and a former public health official, overcame a spending disadvantage of more than 8-1, with AIPAC pouring over $30 million US into backing Stevens. He carries the backing of prominent progressives such as Senators Bernie Sanders, Elizabeth Warren, and Congresswoman Alexandria Ocasio-Cortez. In November, El-Sayed will face Republican Mike Rogers in a race that could help decide control of the Senate. I'm Luke Tamada, and that's the news we're following this hour here on Monocle Radio. For more from our correspondents and editors, sign up to our daily newsletter, The Monocle Minute, at monocle.com/minute. Or catch the briefing from midday London time. Now it's time for The Urbanist.

0: We could see all these different types of programming that become part of this library. So it's so much more than a place for books. It's a place for gathering and for the community to come together.
1: What does the library of today look like? This is The Urbanist, Monocle's programme all about the cities we live in. I'm your host, Andrew Tuck. Today we head to the northwest of the United States to look at a recent library project which is modernising the idea of the institution while also paying homage to its area's natural beauty. Then we're in Sweden, where we learn about an organisation helping to connect city dwellers so that they can rent, share and borrow instead of just buying new. Plus, we hear about how demands and desires of long-term renters have changed how we design neighbourhoods so that residents want to stick around. That's all ahead, right here on The Urbanist, with me, Andrew Tuck. Well, we're going to start today in Gresham, which is about 50 kilometres east of Portland in the United States. Gresham has seen an influx of residents after struggles for affordability afflicted its bigger and better known neighbour. As a result, it's one of the cities in Oregon with the most languages spoken and the most diversity, making it the perfect place for a new and modern library project. In 2020, Gresham's Multnomah County passed a bond to renovate several of its libraries and create a new flagship. This flagship became the East County Library, a 95,000 square foot project with modern amenities, excellent transport connections, and a large amount of public realm. Brittany Schreiner is the creative director at Holst Architecture, the firm behind East County Library, and she joined me recently to discuss this epic project. I began by asking her why, in today's society, there was still a need for such a large library.
0: When you think of the library of the past, you think of this kind of classical library, the sense of grandeur, this, you know, it's a quiet space. It's a place of reserve where you're choosing books, you're studying. And the library of the 21st century has very much become more of a community place. And what was great about this project is the county set the bar that we were going to engage the community in a really, really intensive way, that they wanted to reach as many people as possible. And what we started hearing was all of the things that people wanted to see in a library. And books was actually a part of it. They wanted the books. But it was also spaces for their kids to play, to learn, spaces for technology and things like creative maker spaces. We even were able to create an AV studio where people could record podcasts of their own. And one of the biggest things that we heard from the community was that there wasn't a place for gathering where they could hear speakers, they could go to library events, they could go to city events. So we actually ended up with a 200-seat auditorium. So you could see all these different types of programming that become part of this library. So it's so much more than a place for books. It's a place for gathering and for the community to come together.
1: Now, one of the things that you've done, you know, this part of the world is forested, is known for nature, but not always added into its buildings. Here you've used timber in interesting ways. And when I look at the pictures of people inside the library, you have these really tall timber columns, like tree trunks almost, growing up through the building. The scale of it, the canopy of the roof, as it were, is so epic. What was the significance of trying to use biophilia to mimic some of nature's charms in the creation of this building?
0: Yeah, one of our central vision points when we started the project was to have this feeling of awe and accessibility. You're taking that sense of grandeur that you have from the classical library, but you're bringing it to the 21st century. And you have this idea that people are coming here and they feel welcome. And one of those inspiration points was the beauty of the Northwest Forest. You know, we have so much national forested land here in Oregon. You think of it as a public right, you know, much like a library is a public right. So we thought, how can we take that sense of transcendence you feel when you enter a forest and make it a building so that the filigree of the forest floor, the books, the plants, places to rest, and then bringing it up to the verticality of the trees, the columns, even the windows have this verticality and the cladding. And finally, having this moment in the center of this light dappled canopy above with this wood coffered ceiling punctured by, you know, clerestory light streaming in, much as you would find in the clearing of a forest. So it was very interesting using technology that especially Oregon is known for around mass timber and working with partners and collaborators to really take that concept of the forest and bring it into the building, into the experience.
1: an interesting story for Holst, because you weren't the lead architects initially, you became the lead architects. How complicated was that, going from the not exactly riding in the sidecar to jumping on the motorbike, but almost, to changing seats and pushing forward this from a more local perspective? Did you then change the project? Did you reimagine it at all? Or was it a process that was already collaborative enough that you knew how to steer it to delivery?
0: When we partnered with Ajay Associates in the beginning of the project, we set it up in the way that we were both going to be involved throughout the entirety of it. So instead of a traditional kind of very clear handoff, we had this concept of weaving in our processes from the beginning. So I think that really served us. When we had to part ways in, I think it was July of 2023, we had all those conversations. We were part of the planning, we were part of the engagement, the programming, and we were invested in the vision of the project. And of course, a lot of that came from them, and it also came from the community. And I'm a firm believer that, you know, architects and designers, you know, you have these ideas, but they're brought on by so many other things, and you're giving that to the project. It's not your own anymore. So I think we were able to take a lot of those concepts and continue on. And I think we were at that point in development where we had reached design development or about to start construction documents. So I think that timeline helped in terms of having a lot of the big moments set. And then we were able to reimagine, as you mentioned, some of the things, especially around materiality and things like the roof terrace and some of the exterior design and all the things that, you know, aren't worked out completely in the beginning stages of the project. And I think they, you know, Ajay had a lot of trust in us when we started the project in terms of our repertoire of work and our experience with working with wood and working with the context of a place. So, you know, it was a unfortunate situation, everything that happened.
1: Just for listeners, the county stepped away from working with David Ajay after some accusations were made about the founder of the practice, but it meant that there was this reorganization of the project. But cut to today and the project that we now see, what's your take? Because it's been open since May, it's not that long, but what's the response been? How are people using it? And are they using it in the ways that you imagined, or has it come to life in surprising ways too?
0: It's been incredible to see people start using the space. They had an opening weekend where it was just filled with people. And to be able to see, you know, children immediately on, every tablet was taken up. And this is like a party atmosphere, right? And celebration. And you see every tablet being used by kids. The gaming areas are being used by kids. So those moments of technology are immediately kind of captured. But to see people in the quiet reading room, you know, using that as it was intended. The teen room has been incredibly popular. You're seeing actual teens in there. I think that's something you always wonder. Are, you know, the teens going to want to use the space, or are they going to find some other third space to use? And then seeing people use the roof deck, that was a big thing we heard from community engagement, was having this connection to the outdoors, both, you know, outside the library and within it. Yeah, I think the biggest surprise is just the way people are embracing the space and using it in all different ways.
1: It's interesting for us in Europe, as we watch what's happening in the States around supposed battles around culture and a discipline coming out of parts of the central government that don't like playing up to different communities. Here you've made something that's deliberately for different communities. How important did you think that for you personally was, you know, to actually say, hold on, this is Gresham. We need to be properly responsive to the people who live here.
0: Yeah, I mean, I think that's where the community engagement piece came in. And we did a few different things. We had everything from like traditional, you know, tabling events, meeting people where they were at different places. We also did a lot of surveys for people that maybe felt uncomfortable coming out to a public place in our current governmental state. And then we also had focus groups talking to just say like 10 people at a time to really understand in a better way. One of those was around disability and how we can design beyond accessibility for this idea of disabled joy. And then finally, we had a group of library champions, community-based organizations, so Black Economic Collective, El Programa Hispano, NARA Northwest, which was a Native American Rehabilitation Association. So we had all these groups that we were able to not only get their feedback, but actually have them be a part of the project. We were doing tours, we were attending board meetings. And at the opening, a gentleman from El Programa Hispano said, finally, something for us and for our children, because it was built for us and designed by us. And that just struck me, because it was like designers always are trying to go through this process of engaging the community. But to have that feeling that you designed it is what we're always trying to get. So to feel like we got that sense of authenticity for people to feel that this is for them, I think was really important.
1: My thanks there to Brittany Schreiner for joining me here on The Urbanist. Figuring out how an idea like sharing gardening tools between your neighbours can be scaled to the citywide level could be transformative for society. The organisation Collaborative Economy Sweden, or KES, wants to do just that by providing resources to allow city dwellers to rent, share and borrow instead of buying new. Jonathan Matabo Persson is one of the co-founders of KES and a placemaker at the organisation's Transition Lab, which is designed to bring together the public and private sectors to facilitate transformational change in our cities. Monocle's Tom Edwards caught up with Jonathan at the recent Almedalen Week, one of the most important forums in Swedish politics. And Tom began by asking about that Transition Lab and the institution's background.
2: To call it an institution is partly one of the magic items about it, because it's actually a prototype. And if you suggest a prototype within a city structure, then it's very easy for the politicians to say yes. One of the most famous prototypes are, and I'm not kidding, the Eiffel Tower. Because politicians can easily say yes to building something as a test. And the prototype park has been created by very, very brave people working in the public sector who in their free time are writing the papers to apply for funding. Because places for transition is not a part of the ground goals of the municipality.
3: And actually, one of the problems as you see it in terms of driving change in these areas is a lack of prototyping and unwillingness to just test things out and actually develop the use case before making the commitment. Yeah, that's a big issue, right?
2: Yeah, it's like a disease in the Western world. China doesn't have it. The disease is that everything needs to be and can only be a project instead of an ongoing testing or ongoing prototyping. We are in need of forever running 3-year projects to be able to run the space. But for people who gets over the threshold and just join, with them we create project based on the people, not the projects that we're looking for, like who comes in the room. That's the important part.
3: Now, Jonathan, tell us, you are involved in obviously that initiative, that prototyping, but there are other facets to what you do. But they're all in the service of this idea that by engaging collectively, by sharing, sharing all sorts of things, our concerns, our solutions, we can deliver transformational change. Just tell me how you've drawn all of these different threads together within what you do.
2: Yeah, so this will be a very good piece. A hyper-small initiative with impact was myself 10 years ago, where I asked my neighbors if we could co-own a ladder. They thought I was insane, like the first step. But eventually they agreed to that, and then we were 3 people co-owning a ladder, and then we could also start to do gardening together because we were already a little team. Getting from gardening, where we became 8 people, it was very easy to get hold of a little wood workshop place. And now everybody just thinks it's normal. So this is the beautiful process in its smallest sense. When it then grows, it becomes about the dialogue, the communication with the city workers, to officials, about we are doing this thing and it's based on the SDGs. The SDGs, like we're saving water and we're working with equality and stuff. And then the city needs to figure out how they can design their support to initiatives like this and scale them. And this question about scalability, that's what we're nerdy about. We're nerdy about both initiatives and its scalability, because we think that we're working with something that used to be normal, but we've forgotten about it. Skills for taking care of our stuff and also the meaningfulness of doing things in a group. Now it sounds like we're running a sect. Sorry, we are not a sect. We are funded.
3: It's legit. It's not a cult. It's not a cult. It's a community. Yeah. But do you find that actually stakeholders in, say, city authorities, are they a bit nervous? Because to engage with this, they need to cede control. They need to give away a little bit of their structural, some of their guardrails, and they have to give it back to a community-led resource. That doesn't come easy, does it? Often to municipal authorities, even hyper-local governments. They don't like giving that away.
2: We have some arguments. We say, if we are taking care of an area, like gardening and stuff, we are not more scary than if we were playing soccer. We are not more scary than if we were a choir for elderly. So the culture field has its support structure, the sports field has its support structure, but sustainable, non-profit, public innovations does not have their support structure, except in Gothenburg, where we're based. We pushed very hard for this. So now we can, initiatives like us and others that work for sustainability, can actually ask for fundings from the same authority that gives the money to the sports and the culture.
3: And tell me, Jonathan, is that then one of the reasons why you and your colleagues are here at Almadal? And this is a week that's about convening, it's about reaching out across disciplines.
2: Yeah.
3: Is it access maybe to finance that could be further transformational? Is that one of the things that's drawing you here?
2: I hear what you're going for, and let me assure you, it's not about the money. Like, it's not about the money. It's about, can we have a place to do this thing? Mm. Can we get new members to join? Can we get access to the resources that we want to build a better society with? Can we make a network and collaborations with new people around us? Money is not needed because it's voluntarily based. We're talking about the free time of you. Like, what are you going to do this weekend that is fun, sustainable, meeting people where you learn stuff and have free food? And like, how can we design that? And that's not about the money, really. And then, of course, if someone wants to contribute on a Swish, we have a Swish in Sweden, you can Venmo some €5 afterwards. Well, please do that. But that's not the core of it.
3: So part of it, actually, it's more about the proximity to the process, to the decision-making, to the conversation. Tell me a little bit about where this goes, because I can imagine some skeptics might say, well, this works on the hyper-local level. You've described your origin story.
2: Yeah.
3: But your interest with your team is in interrogating how this can transform at scale. And you have resources like your smart maps that show people where they can go and how they can get involved and how it's maybe already happening in their neighborhood. But do you genuinely believe that this can work on a, not just a citywide, region-wide, countrywide basis?
2: Yeah, and this is definitely something that we're learning here in Almedal, and that bigger players who have much better funding for change making on a politic level actually are our friends. We have been working very, very locally and making friends with Ann Helén, who runs a gift shop, and Bruno, who runs a food solidarity kitchen. That's our network. But here in Almedalen, we're really learning that we know so much important stuff about that super thin layer between very, very good actors and their problems and needs. So we will continue here to communicate with other actors that can help us with the policy changes that we now learn that we can actually change.
1: Jonathan Matabo-Pearson there, speaking with Tom Edwards. My thanks to both of them. How has society and human behaviour influenced residential design? That question is front of mind for anyone working in the build-to-rent or BTR world of projects. BTR refers to residential schemes designed for long-term renters, and the developers of these products have to be keenly aware of how the desires and habits of occupants are evolving. Leslie Roberts is the director of BTR operations at the London-based property developer Related Argent. Leslie recently joined Monocle's Sophie Monaghan-Coombs in our studio to discuss how demands from long-term renters have changed and how best to make a neighbourhood that everyone, from adults to children to pets too, want to stick around in. Sophie began by asking Leslie about Brent Cross Town, a mixed-use master development from Related Argent, which incorporates a large amount of these BTR spaces.
4: So Brent Cross is a joint venture with Barnet Council, and it's built on Brownfield site. And it's effectively a new town. So we call it Brent Cross Town. And it is built around some principles about work, play, enlivenment, wellness. It's a net zero town. So part of that is really about thinking about how do people flourish in an environment and how do we build a town that is mixed use that helps people live their best lives from a social perspective, from a wellness perspective, from an economic perspective. And the aspects of that are far reaching and very wide. And we as a business have a lot of expertise in a variety of areas where we try to interplay that to make the best development and experience that we can for all occupiers, whether that's the commercial, retail and residents and visitors, of course, and the local community.
5: And are there aspects of that that you think are a little bit less shouted about that you think really make these neighbourhoods vibrant and thriving and the things that you always want to make sure, whether it's related to wellness or work or residential?
4: Yeah, I think it's important to think about, of course, the whole long-term vision of when it's finished, but actually you've got to think about the journey and the experience of people who are helping build the site and live there and being the pioneers of that space. Because when you're building something new, a lot of it's a bit chicken and egg, because the retailers won't come without the occupants. The occupants want the amenities. So that's a really tricky balance. We have the benefit of being master developers and integrated developer, owner, occupier and operator. So we can influence that, which is quite often different from other developers. And it gives us an advantage, but it also means that we have to think long term, because, you know, economic conditions are really hard and some of this stuff is very expensive. So we have to think about, you know, the vision, and we have to be able to ride the peaks and troughs of the economic climate to basically get to something that it's not going to be the same as King's Cross, but that takes a long journey. And to have that resilience is really important. That's something I would say that allows Related Argent to stand out. Also, having the capability to be introspective, to say, is this the right decision? Can we do this better? So one of our values is restless ambition, which I concur with, because I think we're experts, yes, but do we know best? Are things changing? Yes. Economic climates, not to mention social trends, not to mention the environment, all those things become something that we have to constantly play to. I sort of look at these sorts of things a little bit like complex orchestras. You know, we're playing all the instruments, but we're also the conductor that kind of needs to respond and weight up the different aspects as we play the tune. And it's really tricky. It's really tricky, because how do you know which priorities to play to at that particular time? But we really think about our occupants, our stakeholders, our residents, retailers, commercial visitors, because everybody plays a huge amount in the success of a community. And this is what it is. It's developing a new neighbourhood, a new community, as well as integrating into the current neighbourhood and the environment around it.
5: One of the things that's had such a massive impact in the past few years is obviously the pandemic. How do you think the legacy of the pandemic has changed what people want from their environment?
4: The pandemic in the first instance did a couple of things, and I was working through it, not at Related Argent, but what we saw was this immediacy around safety, security, and that hasn't changed. One of the most important aspects of people who are living in residential properties is safety, security. It's a hygiene factor. You know, they'll rent for lots of reasons, but the one reason they won't rent is because they don't feel safe. So that exemplified in COVID, not so much around security, but certainly in health safety. And then there was also the value of green space, community connection, and then latterly service. So it sort of went in an order, but that green space and connection was a huge factor. And that still, I think, lives on in people understanding the importance of that in the mix of their lives. And then the aspect around service, we went from pre-COVID to sort of some people using Amazon to pretty much people using Amazon 5 times a day to order everything. And that immediacy around understanding that you can actually have all of those things, and that has transposed and lived on in terms of convenience and the want for a service. So that has certainly morphed in terms of the expectations of what renters and occupiers would expect. And fortunately, the technology is also assisting with that delivery. But one thing I would say, that the sense of immediacy that we have in society and the loads of things that we get on demand, the sense of authentic connections is something that we work really hard at. We don't do forced fun, but we facilitate connections in our residential spaces that allow people to have authentic connections and form friendships or form a sense of, this is my home and I know these people and I feel safe, I feel secure and I want to socialise them, or I at least know that I've got good neighbours. And I think that that's something that, as somebody who operates these assets, I think it's a real privilege, and I am always very respectful that this is people's homes. And I think that that aspect is something that stands us in good stead for solid social fabric.
5: And it relates to this concept of neighbourhood stickiness, which right. sometimes, you know, people might hear. For those that maybe haven't heard that phrase before, what does it mean and how does it play into your role and the way that you think about your work?
4: The advent of, I mean, this happened before the Renters' Rights Act, but the Renters' Rights Act came in the 1st of May. It means that occupiers can leave at any time, giving 2 months clear notice. And that means that you can think that there might be a lot more transient behaviours, because people can leave, they will. But actually, if you create a really good sense of community, if you create excellent service and you're creating connections for people, that fosters community, fosters sense of belonging in an authentic way. I really believe that you develop sticky neighbourhoods. I think you develop sticky communities. And that's not necessarily about us wanting to keep people, but of course we want people to stay, and actually having a sense of ownership about where they live. Because if people feel a sense of ownership, then they tend to respect their space more and they tend to self-regulate. So this is where they help foster behaviours that are constructive, that are healthy, that are positive, and invest in their own communities. And my version of success is around creating a community where it's self-sustaining, that people stay because they feel like it's their community. And our staff help facilitate that, but they're not there to impose. So yes, they know residents' names, they know their dog's names, they often know their children's name, but they're there to help and foster and facilitate, but not control mm-hmm. by any stretch. The community belongs to the people who live there. Our job is to help make sure we're facilitating touch points, and we're also facilitating safe, secure environments, and that people are living healthy, happy lives.
5: And just finally, you mentioned dogs there. What is the significance of pets in terms of sticky neighbourhoods?
4: Dogs and children are very much a facilitator for connection. So, you know, you walk down the street or you go for a walk in the morning, you pass people and often not say anything. But often if you've got a dog, or somebody else has a dog, or there's two dogs, they stop and they interact, because that's a kind of touch point between people. But dogs are, they're a free zone for people to say hi. And often they're very inquisitive and they're social. And it creates this ability for a connection. And we find that that facilitates, and it's happened to myself, because that's how I met another dog owner who ended up being a friend, and then a friend of a friend. And all of a sudden I found myself invited to a fabulous holiday in Mozambique with a whole lot of other people, wow. that some of them I didn't know. And it all came along because of a dog's connection in a park close to me. And we see it in the developments all the time. We see it with children and families, and we're fortunate Brent Cross Town to have big family cohort. More so than I've seen in any other development I've managed in any BTR asset outside of single family housing. And those children connections and the pet connections definitely enhance the stickiness and the longevity of communities.
1: Leslie Roberts in conversation there with Sophie Monaghan Coombs. Well, that's all for this week's episode of The Urbanist. You can follow us for new editions of the show every week. And you can subscribe to Monocle magazine for reports on all things design, architecture and urbanism too. Just visit monocle.com. This episode of The Urbanist was produced and edited by David Stevens. I'm Andrew Tuck. Goodbye, and thank you for listening, City Lovers.
6: That was The Urbanist. In about half an hour, our morning show, The Globalist, is coming up. Georgina Godwin is standing by at Midori House in London to give us a little preview. Hi, Georgina. What have you got on today's show?
7: Hi, Luke. Well, as ever, it's really exciting and quite packed. We're going to start with Ukraine's drone diplomacy. So some of the worst attacks that

0: is talking about restarting work on a train that goes to North Korea. But I mean, realistically, that's really not going to happen for years. But what they are doing is sort of looking at the longer game and putting in infrastructure that's going to help with diplomacy and really reuniting the two. That's what they want at the moment. Carlotta Ribello will be giving us the newspaper review from Lisbon. And then Dr. Ronan Lee, who is this expert on Myanmar, is coming in. Slightly different take on what's going on there. We're going to look at why the club scene is booming. And what we're talking about here is the military elite really spending money, money that comes from the resources of the country, money that perhaps ought to be spent on the civil war, we don't know, but Ronan will explain all of that. We'll be hearing about Australian cities and how where you live when you're 20 isn't necessarily the place that you should be in when you're 60. Then we have our own Tyler Brulé and Nick Manise talking to us. This is all about luxury hotel conversions. Now, I don't know how often you read the Monocle Minute and Tyler's column, and if you don't, you absolutely should. But in his Faster Lane, he really went off on one about hotel conversions and how people should sometimes just leave their alone, he says. Sometimes when you kind of try and improve a hotel, you just end up making it much worse. So we are allowing him some space to vent, and Nick Manise will be here to discuss it too. And finally, we're going to get some cultural news from Japan. Patrick Saint-Michel will be joining us from our Tokyo studio, and he'll be giving us all the latest headlines from the world of culture in Tokyo. That's it. Back to you, Luke.
1: Sounds great. Thanks, Georgina. We've got a fine selection of global tracks coming up after the break, so do stick around. 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
1: We open our Pacific Shift with a band from Caracas, Venezuela, Rawayana, whose music combines reggae, psychedelic, electronic, funk, and salsa. 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

After.

0: The track was Paraíso by Tokyo-based singer-songwriter Emmy Meyer. Do stay with us as we've got time for a few more tunes after this break.
1: I mean, it's one of the best things about owning the brand outright and not having to worry about investors is that, you know, if we want to have girls smoking all over the pajamas, we can. 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
0: Up next, Pra Vida by Roger from Rio de Janeiro. I reckon we've got time for three more lovely global songs, so stay with us on Monocle Radio.

0: The track was Aftertaste by Dean and Anderson .Paak from the 2024 film K-Pops. Thank you for staying with us this hour. You've been listening to Luke Tamada in Tokyo with Monocle Radio. Thank you very much for having me, and until next time.
1: You are listening to Monocle Radio in association with Chanel Watches. 7 times stronger than steel, the J12 ceramic is unmatched in its resistance to abrasions over time. Yet its greatest strength lies in its softness. Polished with diamond powder, it feels as smooth as silk against the skin. Combined with the Caliber 12.1 manufacture movement, the exceptional material embodies all the expertise and cutting-edge technology of Chanel watchmaking. An invincible softness that becomes one with whomever wears it. Chanel Watches, official timekeeper of Monocle Radio.
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0: this is The Globalist, broadcasting to you live from Midori House in London. I'm Georgina Godwin. On the show ahead, a deadly attack on Kyiv raises questions about Europe's support as Ukraine looks to drone diplomacy to shift the balance. Then, just who is partying in luxury nightclubs in Myanmar? Why is high-end hospitality booming in the middle of a civil war? Then,
1: Australia's cities are not only highly livable, but they also meet us where we live decade after decade.
0: Is where you live at 25 necessarily the right place for you in middle age? We head to Australia to see how its cities compare at different life stages. Plus, I'm joined by our editorial director, Tyler Brulé, and our design editor, Nick Manise, to discuss whether hotel makeovers are ruining perfectly good properties. And then we'll finish with a focus on the musical and cultural life of Japan. That's all ahead here on The Globalist, live from London. First, a look at what else is happening in the news. Iran has warned that any new US attack on its territory would trigger strikes on energy infrastructure across the Gulf. Germany has opened a counter-terrorism investigation after an explosives-laden drone was found near a runway at Leipzig-Halle Airport. And Canada's Prime Minister, Mark Carney, has mocked Donald Trump after a teleprompter failure, as the international acclaim he's won for standing up to the US president contrasts with mounting pressure at home over the cost of living. Do stay tuned to Monocle Radio throughout the day for more on those stories. Now, Russia has launched one of its deadliest attacks on Kyiv this year, renewing urgent calls from President Zelensky for more missile interceptors. As Ukraine struggles to defend its skies, support for continued military aid is becoming more politically contested in parts of Europe. At the same time, Kyiv is pursuing what it calls drone diplomacy, signing long-term defence partnerships that could reshape both its own future and Europe's security. Well, I'm joined live now from Chinovisti in Ukraine by Olga Tokariak, who is a Ukrainian journalist and a Chatham House Academy fellow. Olga, it's lovely to have you back on the show. What happened in this latest attack? And where would you say the war stands now?
2: Good morning, Georgina. On the night of the 5th of August, Russia launched 24 ballistic missiles on Ukraine, targeting mostly Kyiv and the region. And in that attack, around a dozen people were killed and more than 20 were injured. And in this latest attack, Russia targeted specifically Ukrainian businesses. Big companies that provide logistics, that provide postal services, and so on. So we know that Russia is targeting civilians deliberately, but it has intensified its strikes on Ukrainian businesses, kind of trying to destroy that semblance of normal life that still remains in Ukraine when, you know, people can order goods via mail and receive them very quickly. They can still, you know, there is still work. They can still use the railway services. So in this latest attack, the highest number of casualties was on the railway platform, for example, that was targeted in this attack. And Ukrainian leadership, Ukrainian government is saying that, you know, it's kind of stressing at every meeting with its international partners that Ukraine is in desperate need of protection against the ballistic missiles, because it is able, it has developed the technology to intercept Russian drones. It has developed the technology, and it also has some, support from the West in intercepting all other types of missiles. But it has run out of the Patriot missile interceptors, the system, the US-made system that Ukraine desperately needs to take down those ballistic missiles. There is like no other protection against them. Ballistic missile arrives in moments after the air raid alert was announced, so people do not even have enough time to take shelter, as opposed to, you know, other types of missiles where people just have more time to take shelter. And we know that President Zelensky asked President Trump at their latest meeting for these types of ballistic missile interceptors. But according to media reporting, the answer was no, because the U.S. also needs them. The U.S. used a lot of these systems in its war in Iran. to repel Iranian attacks on the Middle East countries. So the argument from the U.S. is that the U.S. needs these systems. It has a shortage of them, and it cannot share them with Ukraine. And it makes Ukrainian population, you know, kind of reconsider. I'm seeing a lot of conversations in recent days, again, you know, from Ukrainians, Ukrainian mothers with children who have stayed in Ukraine for all these 4 years since the full-scale invasion started, or who returned to Ukraine. They are thinking again, like, should we leave the country at least for the winter when more Russian attacks are expected?
0: And I mean, it's not only the US that's pushing back on Western air defense systems. There are political arguments in Italy, too, over future military aid to Ukraine. Do you think that's an isolated debate, or are there wider cracks in European support for Kyiv?
2: Well, I think it is connected very strongly to domestic political developments, you know, to domestic political infighting. I think broadly there is still general consensus on the EU level, on the, you know, international level of countries that continue supporting Ukraine. Is continuing to support Ukraine is important, that it is a matter of not just Ukrainian but the European security. So I would say at this moment, these are rather isolated incidents related to domestic political infighting. And there is no like big threat at the, you know, international or the EU level of the halt of military aid. But there is an objective issue of a shortage of certain types of weapons, such as this Patriot missile interceptors globally.
0: Can you tell us about Zelensky's drone diplomacy? What is the concept?
2: Yeah, so this is something that has been announced by the president a couple of days ago during his meeting with the Ukrainian ambassadors. There is this yearly reunion of Ukrainian ambassadors in Kyiv when all ambassadors come back to the Ukrainian capital and they hear from the president and they also tell him what they managed to achieve. So the president said during that meeting that Ukraine has managed to sign already 9 drone deals with various countries, and 15 more are being worked on. And the countries that these drone deals are signed with are mostly Nordic and Baltic countries. The president also made it clear last week during his meeting with the UK Prime Minister Andy Burnham that he really wants to sign a drone deal with the UK as well. So what do these deals entail? Basically, this is a cooperation, a bilateral cooperation between Ukraine and these countries on drones, which includes the joint production of drones. It includes Ukraine sharing its technology. It includes Ukrainian specialists assessing the air defense capabilities of the other countries who signed these deals. These drone deals, they are not public, so the texts have not been officially published. They kept in secret in a way. But for Ukraine, it's also a possibility to, have this long-term agreements with various countries, because obviously they also foresee some funding of the Ukrainian weapons production, some continuation of, you know, investment from Western countries into Ukrainian defense. And of course, Ukraine is at the front runner currently of the drone warfare. Mm. It has the hands-on experience. It has the best in the world expertise on how to fight modern war.
0: Well, so let's now hear from Jens Holsapfel, who's business director at Nordic Air Defence. That's a maker of drone interceptors. And they spoke to us about the challenges facing European startup companies in the sector.
3: The government and the military, they rely on legacy technology, legacy processes for acquiring technology, and they have very low risk appetite in terms of making a bet in a company where they not necessarily can see the immediate effect. And tragically, I think it has taken a war to sort of show Europe that we need to change this, because nobody really saw the impact of modern technology coming, as we have seen in Ukraine, where the Ukrainians bravely fight and iterate technology every day. And I think slowly Sweden and most of Europe is waking up and seeing that we need to engage with startups to defend ourselves in the future. Before the second Russian invasion of Ukraine, we thought we only need smart tools, which sort of can make up for fewer numbers. But I think what we have learned in Ukraine is we both need innovative, modern technologies for the battlefield, but we also need the numbers. So if we look at artillery, you know, the vast consumption of artillery shells in Ukraine, where Europe certainly needs to, you know, sort of reintroduce manufacturing. We cannot only be reliant on a few manufacturing sites for artillery shells. So I think we need both sort of conventional warfare and boots on the ground and modern disruptive technologies, and stay on top of both.
0: So that was Jens Holsapfel, who's business director at Nordic Air Defence, on an episode of The Entrepreneurs, which you can hear in full on our online archive. I'm joined now by Chris Chermak, who's Monocle's senior news editor. And of course, yes, what he's talking about is that you do need disruptive and new technologies. And a part of this is also strategy, so drone diplomacy that Zelensky's been talking about. And I wonder if that changes the relationship between Ukraine and its partners. Is Ukraine becoming a security partner instead of just a recipient of military aid?
4: It absolutely is, and that's what's been so interesting. Also listening to Olga there at the top of the show as well. I mean, what you've seen from Ukraine, obviously, is that it has had to become more resourceful as some European, but of course the US as well, have the resources have dried up somewhat or getting research become more difficult. As Ukraine has developed its own technologies, it's become more confident in that, and now it is reversing that trend, if you will, with these drone deals that Olga was talking about. The European Union reached its own drone deal with Ukraine just a couple of weeks ago, about 3 weeks ago now, and this is about developing common technologies between the European Union and Ukraine. That is a complete shift in the strategy, but one thing, and we could talk about briefly, Georgina, is that it is also shifting the conversation about whether aid should go to Ukraine at all.
0: Oh, absolutely. And as we've heard, Italy is really pushing back on this and is not keen on it at all. It's become a real internal political problem.
4: An internal one. And I think it's interesting where it's coming from, because in the case of Italy, it's coming from the center left, Giuseppe Conte of the Five Star Movement. He's been leading this charge, saying if Ukraine is now its own military power, then why does it need support from Europe? And I think that's interesting, because before you would see it more from the far right parties that would be challenging aid to Ukraine. And it's this interesting debate, right? Because there's a nationalist argument now almost for supporting Ukraine because they're helping Europe. And Ukraine has been very deft at that kind of diplomacy, saying, hey, we are helping you. We're not only fighting on the front line, but we are offering you drone technology. So now you're seeing it almost more from the center left, which says, we don't really want necessarily wars. We don't want this kind of aggression. We don't want to spend on defense ourselves. And therefore, why are we spending money on Ukraine? They are an adult military power. So it'll be interesting to see how this plays out at a time where Europe needs actually more defense to be ready for any kind of threat from Russia.
0: Chris, thank you very much indeed. That's Chris Chermak, Monocle's senior news editor. And before that, we heard from Olga Tokariak, who was speaking to us from Ukraine. This is The Globalist.

0: It's 15:13 in Seoul, 7:13 here in London. Relations between North and South Korea have been largely frozen since diplomacy collapsed in 2019. Yesterday, South Korea's unification minister proposed dropping the term main enemy for North Korea and announced work would restart on a railway towards the border between the two states. So is Seoul laying the groundwork for a future thaw? Well, to discuss that, I'm joined by Stephen Borowick, who's a journalist covering politics and the economy at Nikkei Asia in South Korea. Steve, welcome back to the show. What's behind this change in South Korea's attitude?
1: It's not a change in this particular administration's attitude. The unification minister and the administration of President Lee Jae-myung are very much pro-engagement. You know, they come from a political school that has long favored a more conciliatory approach to North Korea. It's based in, you know, a kind of left-wing nationalism, the idea that the folks on both sides of the inter-Korean border are, you know, the same people and ought to find a way of coexisting peacefully. And so the unification minister's comments reflect that. They reflect, you know, a kind of long-standing idea that it makes more sense. It's more in South Korea's interests, you know, in the interest of maintaining peace and stability and having a well-functioning economy and having a population that can enjoy stability. It serves all of those objectives to not approach North Korea in an antagonistic or an aggressive way, but to, you know, make gestures that hint at the idea that, you know, North Korea can be trusted to be a peaceful partner and that the two sides ought to find ways of working together. So it's not a new thing. It's very old, but it seems new because, you know, the current administration has only been in office for just over a year.
0: Mm. But I mean, this doesn't necessarily work both ways. Kim Jong-un's described South Korea as a hostile state. So I wonder realistically how much room this leaves for engagement.
1: Well, that's just the thing. I mean, for there to be engagement, there has to be buy-in on the North Korea side. And as you alluded, all of the indications we have from the administration of North Korean leader Kim Jong-un is that they're just not interested in this kind of thing. That, you know, over the years, Seoul has come to them with a lot of different cooperative projects that could be like excavating the remains of Korean War veterans from the demilitarized zone, or, you know, having cultural exchanges, having sports competitions or whatever it may be. But for quite a long time, North Korea has just rebuffed all of these, and they've, in their state media, they come out and they, with, you know, pretty dismissive statements where they say that, you know, they don't trust the South and they're not interested in working with the South, and that they see these kinds of things as lacking sincerity. They don't consider the South to be earnestly wanting to cooperate. They see them as only interested in kind of surface level projects, you know, things like connecting a railway or things like, you know, having a sort of a low level meeting. So yeah, there's at the moment there's no strong indication that the minister's comment will lead to any real re-engagement.
0: So do tell us about the railway. What's the background and what is the plan?
1: Well, it's an idea that's existed for a long time. You know, the kind of background is that if trains were to be able to traverse North Korea from the south, you would, at least in theory, be able to board a train in the South Korean city of Busan on the southern coast and then ride that all the way to Paris. I mean, that's a vision that's, you know, not at all realistic at this moment, but that's something that people here have long been working towards. This particular train, the idea is that it would connect Seoul to the South Korean city of Wonsan, the North Korean city of Wonsan, which is on the coast, which is a quite scenic beach area. It's an area that North Korea has invested a lot of in the infrastructure of turning it into a tourist destination and all the rest. And just beyond that, it's just symbolic. You know, the concept of the division of the Korean Peninsula is, you know, there's a lot of people here who feel like it was not something that the Korean people ever wanted, and that it remains as a kind of painful symbol of everything that happened during the Korean War and the antagonistic state of the two sides ever since then. So I think the idea, the discussion around restoring this or working towards this railway is a kind of way of easing some of the pain and of carrying a kind of symbolic value that the North and South could get along and they could work towards a peaceful future.
0: I mean, it is more of a diplomatic message, kind of signalling perhaps long-term strategy goals, but unlikely to happen in the short term. I wonder, though, if it carries any political risk for the South Korean government.
1: I mean, I don't think it really does, just because it's saying out loud something that everybody kind of already knows. I mean, the nation's politics are divided by these two rival camps, one of which is leans to the left, and the other one is quite conservative. And on the left, as I laid out earlier, they've always believed that, you know, North Korea is really not that bad. You know, there are kind of ethnic brethren and we should find a way to work towards them, that it sends the wrong message to be, you know, buttressing the South Korean military and to be talking about North Korea as an enemy. On the other side, you have the conservatives who consider that mentality to be naive and who would remind you that North Korea is a nuclear power and has articulated ambitions of taking over the Korean Peninsula and really, for the sake of safety and security, really ought to be taken seriously as a threat. And so these two sides have been going back and forth for a long time. And I'm sure that the conservative side, when they heard the minister's comments, they dismissed it as naive, and they're not just as naive, but perhaps of dangerous, of risking South Korean national security. So this is the latest phase in an ongoing conversation.
0: Steve, thank you very much indeed. That's Steve Borovik, who's a journalist for Nikkei Asia in Seoul. Now, still to come on the programme. We're crossing live to our Tokyo studio to learn more about city pop tracks like that one and about how a weaker yen has changed Japanese music festivals. This is The Globalist.
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0: Continue now with today's newspapers. And joining me now is our senior foreign correspondent, Carlotta Ribello. Carlotta, hello to you.
3: Hi, Georgina.
0: We've just been talking about South and North Korea and a possible sort of reconciliation between the two. But I'm surprised anybody's got the time or the headspace to think about it, because big story there is South Korea's president ordering an all-out response to a current huge heat wave.
3: Absolutely. This has been an order to almost an unprecedented heat wave in the nation, where, you know, the capital is forecast to hit 39 degrees Celsius. And extreme heat, as we know, at this scale, really poses a big risk to our cities. And it's been ordered that, you know, ministries and local governments are now mobilizing all available personnel and the resources until this heat wave subsides. And, you know, this idea of protection and public health really is being highlighted. You know, the last time that the forecast temperature was near this was in August 2018, which was the last historic heat wave. So this is going to be a tough couple of days, particularly for the capital, Seoul.
0: And of course, Korea, not the only place that's suffering. Italy's placed all 27 of its major cities on the highest heat alert.
3: Absolutely. And I thought I'd bring you these two stories because, as you can imagine, Georgina, given the latest temperatures, these are, sadly, are not the only two countries facing extreme heat. But it just shows you the scope and the impact that this is having across different parts of the globe. Italy has said that some areas will be close to 40 degrees as well. And as you said, 27 major cities. This is, goes all the way from the north to the south. And it means this red alert that there is a high higher chance that there'll be an emergency and a health risk posed by these prolonged extreme temperatures. Mm. So now we know again that there will be deployed some personnel as well to be on standby and issued as well warnings for people to avoid direct sunlight between certain hours, to stay indoors where possible, and to remember to keep hydrated, including, of course, trying to drink less coffee. As we know, a drink that severely can dehydrate you and is not ideal for this weather.
0: Mm. Well, of course, the political temperature is rising here between Brazil and Argentina. Tell us about this diplomatic rift between South America's two largest economies.
3: Absolutely. So this is a story that has been, you know, bubbling for a week, a bit over a week now, which has to do with some attacks that have been made against Lula da Silva when last time that Javier Milei was in the country. And now the latest move on this is that Brazil's government has announced that it is reducing its diplomatic presence in Argentina. I think just a step short from officially withdrawing. But it is the first time in recent history that such a move has happened between these two neighbors. You know, this is because Javier Milei last week was in Brazil taking part in a conference by Flavio Bolsonaro, the son of the former president, who is Lula da Silva's main rival in the upcoming October election. And during that party convention, he referred to Lula da Silva with many names, and include one of them calling him a thief, and also other insults to the Supreme Court Justice Alexandre de Moraes. And since then, it's been quite tense. And exactly as you said, Georgina, these are, you know, the two largest economies in South America. So this rift, if it doesn't get solved, and particularly with the upcoming elections in October, it could really change the way things are happening in the region.
0: Mm. Now, big changes underway in the world of cinema, because I've noticed, and in fact, El País has picked this up too, smoking is making a strong comeback in film and television. Have you noticed that? I suddenly see people fagging all over the place. And I'm a smoker, so this is probably why I see it. And you, Carlotta, I just have to big you up here. You completely gave up, what, a couple of years ago?
3: Yes, it's been 6 years now. Can
0: six.
3: You believe it? Almost.
0: Oh, my God, 6 years since you ceased being my smoking buddy. I feel like you're a bit of a traitor, actually.
3: I know,
0: I feel a bit betrayed.
3: Well, maybe now you with this romanticizing of tobacco, I'm not going to say I might come back, but maybe, Georgina, you will join me. But as soon as I saw this story while I was browsing El País this morning, and I immediately thought of you, because yes, exactly as you said, we had been seeing, and I know that our own Fernando Augusto Pacheco has spoken about this many times on Monocle Radio, we had been seeing this decline of, you know, cigarettes and smoke on TV and in film, and suddenly there's been a bit of a comeback. And El País has picked up on that with a really excellent piece, citing a few examples of, you know, the tobacco's return to pop culture, and, you know, that nicotine is no longer being seen as this legal vice that was out of fashion. This is how they put it. But they back it up with some interesting data too. They cite, you know, a report by the Truth Initiative that revealed that, you know, in 2024, 51% of the 152 highest grossing films in the US contained images of smoking, and that was up 10% from the year before. So we're seeing this increase, and I really love this piece because it's something that we've all observed in pop culture, and I think it's quite nice to romanticize a bit of smoking. You know, it adds to the mystery of a film, don't you think?
0: You know, I really do, and it makes me think of those sort of old movies and the first kind of sort of movie stars when you'd see these wonderfully elegant pictures with them, you know, holding a cigarette out. In fact, you were talking about Fernando, and he's slightly obsessed with that period, as we know. And he once took a picture of me. We were in some bar in Zurich where you were allowed to smoke. And he's got this lovely picture of me with the kind of cigarette held at an angle. And every time he sees me now in the corridor, he always like makes that gesture. In fact, I'm going to put it on Insta for you to have a look at, okay?
3: That's the deal. And I think we need to repeat that sometime soon.
0: Yeah, and just kids, don't smoke, OK? That's a good thing. Carlotta Ribello, thank you very much indeed. Carlotta is Monocle's senior foreign correspondent. And this is The Globalist on Monocle Radio. Now, here's what else we're keeping an eye on today. Iran has warned Gulf states that any new US attack on its territory would trigger retaliation against energy infrastructure across the region. Tehran is pressing Saudi Arabia, Qatar and Oman to persuade Washington to return to negotiations. Germany has opened a counter-terrorism investigation after an explosives-laden drone was found near a runway at Leipzig-Halle Airport. The Interior Minister described it as a new level of hybrid threat, though investigators have yet to establish who was responsible. And Canada's Prime Minister Mark Carney has mocked Donald Trump after a teleprompter failure, joking that unlike a certain world leader, he did not see it as a conspiracy. The quip comes as Carney enjoys growing international stature for confronting Trump over tariffs and declaring the rules-based global order to be over, even as soaring food prices pose an increasing political challenge at home. This is The Globalist. Stay tuned. It's just coming up to 1300 in Napador. That's 8 a.m. in Zurich. And next on The Globalist. That is not the sound of nightlife in Berlin or Bangkok. It's a nightclub in Myanmar's biggest city, Yangon. While much of the country remains engulfed in civil war, a wealthy military-connected elite is partying on. At the same time, after more than 5 years of fighting, there are fresh signs of diplomacy. Well, I'm joined here in the studio by Dr. Ronan Lee, who's a research fellow at Loughborough University with a focus on Myanmar. Ronan, it's lovely to have you back in the studio with us. Who are these party people?
4: Well, they're connected with the military. They're the children of high-ranking generals. They're the in-laws. They're the cousins. They're people connected with business interests within Myanmar, who themselves, of course, have connections with the military. And they're folk who are connected with the illicit narcotics trade as well, because that's where a lot of the money comes from too.
0: So how is there so much wealth when much of the country has been completely devastated by war?
4: Well, what we're used to seeing from Myanmar is images of civil war. We're used to seeing stories about the economy collapsing, and the currency's collapsed 80% since the start of the civil war. But there's a reason that the military fights on, and there's a reason the military's able to fight on. They're able to buy expensive equipment, fighter jets and other armaments. And they do that because the country's rich in natural resources, which they exploit. If the only thing that they were trying to do in Myanmar was dominate a population of people who they would tax, they would very quickly find that they could not dominate them because they wouldn't be able to pay for the military equipment that they need to do that. And the people would be able to rise up against them and remove them from power. But there is immense natural resource wealth in Myanmar. There's oil and gas, there's rare earth mineral. I mean, serious quantities of rare earth minerals in northern Myanmar in particular. Again, these are hot zones in the civil war. There's teak in particular, timber. Some of the world's richest teak forests are in Myanmar. And the country is the world's largest producer of heroin and likely also of methamphetamine. So there's a massive illicit narcotics trade. So at the high end, there is intense amounts of concentrated wealth. The elites have huge sums of money that they can access, and they want to spend it. But that is not the experience of ordinary people in Myanmar. Half of the country is mired in poverty. I mean, half the country is literally living below the rate of poverty that you would expect. Those who aren't are genuinely struggling. A third of the country is reliant on food aid. And there are millions of people internally displaced within Myanmar. But the elites, those connected with the military and business interests connected with the military, have access to large sums of money and they want to spend it.
0: And they're not ashamed about it. I mean, it really tells us who thinks that they're going to be in charge after this is all done.
4: Oh, that's exactly right. I mean, what this says is they believe that they believe that the military is on a trajectory where it will win. There is a history of this happening in Myanmar. I mean, in 2006, the wedding of the daughter of the former dictator Than Shwe was videotaped, and those videos were smuggled out of the military's control and were circulated around Myanmar, and people were shocked at the lavish nature of the wedding of champagne and of pearls and diamonds and gold at a time when most people in the country were living in poverty, and in

0: shock in the public about these images as well. There will be less, this will shock the conscience of ordinary people in Myanmar less than it did in 2006, because social media has made people in many respects kind of immune to images of huge amounts of wealth and of the role of influencers. And there'll be some sense that some of this is play acting. But it's not. Mm. This is genuine wealth. These are people spending millions of dollars in a country where most people are living in poverty.
1: So, Ronan, tell me, where does the civil war actually stand 5 years on?
0: Not in a great place for the opposition as of today. There have been some reversals. It's by no means a done deal for the military. But the military behaves as though they are going to win, and they have a strategy to win. In many respects, the biggest problem for opposition forces within Myanmar, those who want to remove the military from power, is that they're diverse. Now, in some respects, that's a benefit, because there's different groups can take on the Myanmar military, but they lack a central command, and I think that is contributing to just strategic problems. It allows the military to run an effective divide and rule strategy. They can move their resources to parts of the country that they need to at different times, and the opposition just isn't simply quick enough to respond to that. Mm. So there has been a move, I think, over the last 6 months in particular, away from a sense that opposition victory was inevitable. I mean, if we're having this conversation 18 months ago, there would have been many people who would have thought the Myanmar military were on the way out. But time and again, they've shown that they're incredibly difficult to winkle out of political power.
1: Ronan, thank you so much. That's Dr. Ronan Lee, who's a research fellow at Loughborough University with a focus on Myanmar. This is The Globalist on Monocle Radio. Now for a look behind the headlines. Here's Monocle's Blake Matic on how a trio of Australian cities fit different stages of life.
2: Australian cities used to compete. Now they complement. Quality of life rankings are all the rage these days, in part spurned by Monocle's own annual list. But sometimes it's worth introducing an indefinite article and considering the quality of a life. Because as the general gist of years proceeds into decades, you start to realise that quality is not a constant. What constitutes a good life at 25 rarely resembles one at 45 or 65. But in the three Australian cities that made Monocle's quality of life survey, Sydney, Melbourne and Perth, we see that it's possible to have a national quality of life ecosystem, a sort of country-wide relay in which each city takes the baton for life's various stages. Sydney's central playground is its harbour, which divides the city but unites Sydneysiders. As a deckhand in my teenage years, I came to know the harbour better than most. But I've never ceased to be astonished by its big blue belly, the bottle green coves that shallow into little blonde beaches, and mangrove creeks rusting in the setting sun. Like all paradises, Sydney is a great place to grow up and grow old. It's a diurnal city. Locals rise at dawn and settle at dusk. Children enjoy a playing outside until dark childhood, the loss of which elsewhere in the world is the lament of many parents. It's safe, sun-drenched, and given that sport is as central to Australian life as SBF 50 plus and going barefoot, there's no shortage of activities to keep the ankle biters occupied. This means that it's also the sort of place where, if you ask about nightlife, they'll tell you about the possums, bandicoots and flying foxes, none of which, sadly, are names of bars. The water dictates almost every aspect of metropolitan life, where we socialise, how we get around, and, above all, what we aspire to. The local religion is real estate, nirvana a mere matter of water views. But this property obsession does not make for easy living when you're a young adult. Melbourne doesn't have all that bother of panoramic beauty, and without the pressure to live a perfect life, you can have an interesting one instead. While Sydney encourages early rising, Melbourne convinces you to stay out late, to order that post-dinner espresso

0: and find the next bar on Smith Street. Hence the city's embrace of a shabby chic aesthetic and why, once my 20s were in full swing, the grungier and more open-minded Victorian capital seemed like the place to be. Melbourne enabled me to live in diverse inner-city suburbs where you don't have to be a ring-tailed possum to go out at night. There's always something to do, with vibrant music and art scenes, perpetual sporting action and excellent dining options. Don't be dismayed by the lack of Michelin stars, because Australia has its own system using hats. And Melbourne's well-earned reputation as a coffee capital means that you're never far away from a perky piccolo. But in this national relay, Perth is the curve runner. Melbourne's possibilities make it an ideal setting to explore yourself, but when middle age comes creeping up on you in a pair of orthopedic sandals, you might want more space and less clatter. The consistency and stability of Perth means that it's the West Australian capital's time to shine. Now, I might not have lived in Perth, but the more time that I spend in said sandals, the more I realise the subtle attraction of a smaller city that has its act together. To settle down, spread out, and make a laid-back lifestyle your own, Perth is hard to beat. After all, on the city's riverine foreshores, you can enjoy more hours of sunlight than any other Australian city. What is more, multiple recent infrastructure projects have smoothed links between the city, the airport, and the suburbs. Sometimes, you need to go to the world's most isolated city just to get away from it all. But at the end of all our exploring, the baton returns to Sydney for life's final straight. We prize balance again. We want ready access to both the slow road and the fast lane. We want to start the day with an early morning swim, a cappuccino at the surf club, and finish it with a harbour cruise to a show at the Opera House. One city cannot be expected to meet your quality of life needs forever. Our priorities shift as we grow into different versions of ourselves. Australia's cities are not only highly livable, but they also meet us where we live decade after decade. So when it comes to the quality of A-life, Australia has it all.
1: Indeed. That was Monocle's Blake Matic. And for more, you can sign up to our daily newsletter, The Monocle Minute. Head over to monocle.com/minute. This is The Globalist on Monocle Radio.
2: 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Because to stay ahead in a rapidly evolving age, you need a partner with decades of experience, endless passion for the work, and a finger on the pulse of leading technologies, bridging human expertise with artificial intelligence, all to elevate you. 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Banking is our craft.
1: Hotels are constantly reinventing themselves. Some emerge refreshed, while others lose the very qualities that made them special in the first place. In his latest column, How to Ruin a Perfectly Good Hotel, Monocle's editorial director and chairman, Tyler Brulé, asks why so many hotel renovations get it wrong. Well, Tyler joins me now from a Monocle favourite, the Villa Arnica in Lana, a town in Sud Tyrol in northern Italy. Tyler, hello to you.
3: Good morning, guten Morgen, buongiorno. Georgina, good to hear from you.
1: And you, Tyler, you were really quite riled when you wrote that piece. What prompted you?
3: Well, I think it's an ongoing problem, you could say, because I think on one side, hotels, and of course you could say these are the property owners or these are the groups managing properties, feel that they have to keep up with the times, and maybe there is a part of that, but sometimes it's only a coat of paint that might be required. It is dealing with the nicks and dents on a wall when someone throws open their suitcase. What is not required is that the bar gets completely redone, that you need totally new headboards with a completely different pattern than maybe the one that you liked that was there before. And I always say this is the one thing, Georgina, when you check into a hotel you really love, and maybe the deputy manager or the manager comes up to you, when you pull up and you arrive, and they say, oh, it's so great to see you. We've got one of our new upgraded suites for you, or your favorite room has been redone. You're thinking, Absolutely not. What's the reason? Why did I come to this hotel in the first place? Why do I come again and again? Because I like it exactly the way it is.
1: I mean, I wonder if the problem is that too many owners are chasing trends rather than thinking about the people who actually stay there, loyal customers like you.
3: I think that's part of it. And you can see that there's generational changes, and time and again, Georgina, you see, let's chase a younger audience, which is fine, but oftentimes is that younger audience. If we're talking about the top end of the market, let's be honest, yes, there are many young people with a lot of money to deploy, but at the same time, in terms of the stable lot, maybe the people who are going to be able to stay a little bit longer, probably like things just the way they are. But of course, there is that fountain of youth component, working with the newest interior designer, you know, the architect of the moment. And oftentimes, you know, architects are very good at doing new buildings. If you want to build a whole new hotel, hire an architect. If you want to do good interiors, maybe stay away from an architect.
1: I want to bring in our design editor now, Nick Manise. He's here at Midori House with me. Nick, I wonder if you agree with Tyler. Have too many renovations become about creating something that perhaps photographs well rather than somewhere people want to return to?
4: Yeah, I think to Tyler's point there, and I assume you're poolside, Mr. Brulé.
3: I'm not quite poolside, but I can see the pool from where I am, Nick.
4: With a coffee in hand?
3: Of course, coffee on table.
4: Naturally, this is exactly what we want. No, but I think that's it. And I've stayed at Villa Arnica before, and maybe this is to that point. It's the idea that, you know, the people there, they know your name, they know your coffee order, they know where you're going to be setting up in the morning, versus this whole other side of the industry, and Tyler kind of touched on it there, with architects maybe not focusing necessarily on the interiors, maybe the people running the hotels are catering to the camera, not to their actual guests. And I think there's this push and pull of, you know, maybe there's a fear that we might not get the people through the door if we don't have some sexy images online. But the reality is, if you talk and build relationships with your guests, it's going to be a place that you're going to want to come back to again and again and again. And I think, you know, just again using where Tyler is right now at Villa Arnica, that's a Tyler favourite, but it's a Monocle favourite as well. So many of us have been and stayed there because it becomes, the marketing doesn't become those photos for Instagram or TikTok or whatever. The marketing becomes that word of mouth. And then that also feeds into something good for the hotel, because it becomes about them attracting the people that understand the service that they're offering. So it becomes this beautiful kind of cycle of guests and hoteliers coming together.
1: Yeah, absolutely. Nick, Linda Boronke had some quite prescient remarks to make.
4: Yeah, she's a brilliant interior designer. She works across the globe. She's a Budapest-born, London-based creative, and we had her actually this week on Monocle on Design, and we were talking about this exact thing. We were talking about hotels in the lead up to the summer holiday season. So she's worked across Paris, Tokyo, Hong Kong, Sydney, New York, lived a very nomadic life. She was a model before becoming a designer. Travel is a huge influence on her design approach, and as a result, the projects that she accepts. So she actually worked on a project called Osborne House in New South Wales in Australia's Southern Highlands, and I stayed there last year, and it sort of was where our friendship developed, because she'd taken what was really quite a tacky, rundown 1980s hotel, dated actually to the 19th century, but it had last kind of had a facelift in the 80s, was not a place that you necessarily wanted to stay. And she did this wonderful job of, I guess, pulling out the essence of what this 19th century building was. So each room is unique. Everywhere is tells a story. There's all these kind of like little moments that you can escape to, whether that's the bar or the restaurant or the spa. And it's really just a moment of pure joy and relaxation. Everywhere that you are, you're able to kind of connect with the landscape around you, but also the history of the space. You feel like you're on a cinema set. And I don't know if that's necessarily a good thing, but for me, what she was getting at was that she didn't want to recreate a home. She didn't want you to feel that home away from home experience. And that's exactly what we talked about.
5: I think hotels need to have a role in shaping people's aesthetic, idea on design, idea on service, idea of culinary experience. That aspect of the service itself and it being personalized, and the hotel itself providing you an unforgettable experience. It goes way beyond the home away from home idea or the design itself. It comes down massively on operations and locality and giving something that you can only get in one specific location.
1: So that's Linda Borenke there. Tyler, what's your take on what she has to say?
3: Fully agree. I just want to also say, Georgina, for our listeners, in the last 15 minutes, and this is for Nick Moniz, we had too much Australia on this program. that's just a small point I need to make, and too much of a celebration of Perth. I like the notion that she picked up on the idea of operations, because again, you can commission the best architect, you can have the best designers, you can bring in the best lighting firm, hopefully, to work on your property. But if you don't have a solid head of rooms, if you don't have a solid head of housekeeping, if you don't have someone, of course, who is very strong in terms of just a sense of arrival, all of that completely falls apart. And I think oftentimes hotels say, well, who's our community manager and who's managing our social media? Yes, of course, important things. But if the fundamentals are not right, and then I think this is where you can often forgive hotels which are maybe a little bit dusty, hotels that maybe have a few nicks and dents in them, then that's absolutely fine, because if the operations are solid, if the linen is crisp, if the water pressure is good, all of these basics that we want from a good property, it comes down to that. So I think just the point Ms. Borenke is making is spot on, and we can never forget operations.
1: I mean, is there a specific hotel, Tyler, that you wish had been left alone?
3: Oh goodness, maybe that is an after, or let's say before and after book, Georgina. there's many properties that come to mind, and then there's some that are reasonably well done. We did a celebration recently of the Park Hyatt in Tokyo, again a favorite of ours, and I think a favorite of many of our readers and listeners as well. Just an amazing project that was rendered by John Morford on the interior side. And we were so nervous when they shuttered the hotel for 18 months and thought, okay, are they going to completely ruin it? Are they going to tear out the soul? And that wasn't the case. It really feels, if you didn't really know the Park Hyatt before, if you'd only seen the film it Lost in Translation, and that was your only relationship with the hotel, it generally looks absolutely the same. But I'm just trying to rack my brain now, thinking of just like absolute shockers when it's come to renovations and where a hotel has completely gone wrong. And I am trying to come up with them, but it's one of those lists. Thinking, should we be a little bit diplomatic early on a Thursday morning, or not? But actually, I'm heading south, and I'm in northern Italy at the moment. I can actually think of a number of hotels actually in Forte di Marmi. So, of course, a very nice resort area. Lots of family-run hotels, 19 rooms, 30 rooms. And I would say that's actually a little stretch of coastline where I feel most of sort of the really sort of dear suite, pensiones where you would used to stay, have completely been, destroyed, along with the room rates as well, because they have to pay for these renovations, Georgina. Rooms that used to be maybe 200 euros a night are now 2,000 euros a night. And the charm, of course, is it's been ripped out of so many of these mid-century properties. And not one comes to mind, but I've been struggling to find a place which hasn't gone through a horrendous renovation.
1: Yeah, Tyler, thank you very much. And Nick, just before we go, Tyler is, I think, probably rightly so, complaining that there's too much Australia and too much Perth.
4: I had nothing to do with that, just to be clear.
1: I just have to say, I am about to go to Perth, so I'm looking for hotel recommendations. But the recommendation I keep getting is, if you want to go to Perth and you're looking for a hotel, the answer is, well, stay in Fremantle.
4: No, not a bad suggestion. I will counter that. There's an amazing one called the Alex Hotel in near the Perth CBD. Preserves a 1920s brick and stone street frontage. Absolutely gorgeous.
1: Can you stop talking about Perth? Listen, our editorial director says no more Perth. Okay, we're not interested in your hometown. Thank you, Nick Moniz, who is our design editor, and also to our editorial director and chairman, Tyler Brulé. This is The Globalist on Monocle Radio.

0: Well, finally, on today's show, let's get some news from the Japanese culture scene. I'm joined now from our Tokyo studio by Patrick Saint-Michel, a Tokyo-based music writer, including for the Japan Times and the blog Make Believe Melodies. Patrick, lovely to have you on the show. Japanese music festivals, tell us about those.
1: So Japanese summer music festivals have been a central part of the Japanese entertainment calendar since the mid-1990s, when there was a real boom in bringing these festivals that showcased both Western artists and domestic artists. And for like the past two decades, they've been very like, I'd say 70% focused on international artists and maybe the rest filled with local performers. But in recent years, and especially clear this summer, owing to the weak yen, which has really put a lot of the companies that organize these festivals at a disadvantage, it's kind of shifting where there's now more and more of an emphasis on Japanese artists instead of Western ones, which have become too expensive to bring over.
0: Tell us about the London City Pop Festival.
1: So yeah, even though festivals here in Japan are changing a lot of Japanese artists are heading out into the world, and that includes this coming weekend at an event called City Pop Waves, a festival being held in London that features a lot of very prominent artists representing Japanese city pop, most notably the artist Masayoshi Takanaka.
0: Who's actually on our playlist, actually. We play a lot of Takanaka.
1: And that's one of the reasons that they can build an entire festival around this sound, because in the past decade, this kind of like Japanese take on funk and R&B and disco has captured the attention of younger listeners via the internet, people discovering artists like Takanaka and just being like, oh, wow, I've never heard anything like this. Mm. You know, I never would have found this before. And it's resulted in city pop, a very nebulous term that is, it's kind of debatable whether it was ever a real term used in the 80s here in Japan, but it's turned into a legitimate genre all of its own.
0: Yeah, let's just have a little clip of Takanaka, shall we?

0: that is so fabulous. It's really kind of endorphin and dopamine inducing, isn't it? It's kind of happy feeling pop.
1: This has made me want to just like go straight to the beach. Like I just want to run out of the studio and just like bask in the sun, the cool vibes.
0: Yeah. Listen, I want to know about Chikawa. So this is this animated movie that's kind of really popular, but a bit dark, right?
1: Yes. So the film centers around the characters known as Chikawa in Japanese. They're basically a collection of like really tiny, fuzzy animals that look like cats or rabbits. And in theory, they're just similar to the likes of your Hello Kitties or your Rilakkuma, like just very cute mascots that you see everywhere on like keychains and pencils and whatever brand is willing to use them. This movie, however, which has soared to the top of the Japanese box office and has had one of the biggest openings of the year, features darker themes about, like, guilt and murder and, like, what is revenge, all kind of weaved into this summer movie that's also, like, presented for kids who are on summer vacation right now in the country.
0: That's sounds a little odd. Listen, thank you very much indeed for talking to us, Patrick. And before we go, I just want to tell listeners that if you are in London and you're into Japanese culture, Meiko Kawakami, who's written the book Sisters in Yellow. Now, Meiko was shortlisted for the International Booker Prize. She'll be at the South Bank Centre on the 28th of August here in London. I'll be having a conversation with her. And in preparation, I've read all her previous works and can I just tell you what an amazing Japanese author she is? And that's all we have time for today. Thanks to our producers, Chris Chermak, Hassan Anderson and Thomas Waterhouse. Our researcher was Nkele Martin and our studio manager, Christy O'Grady, with editing assistance from Hunter Wang. After the headlines, there's more music on the way and the briefing is live at midday in London. I'm Georgina Godwin. Thank you for listening.

0: You're listening to Monocle Radio in association with Chanel Watches. Inspired by racing yachts, the J12 reconnects with its original inspiration and its original world, water. Both immensely soothing and peaceful, yet capable of unlimited strength. It is this breadth, balance, and singularity that define the intrinsic values of the first unisex sports watch by Chanel. A sensory icon designed to transcend horizons that has shaped the world of watchmaking for more than a quarter of a century. Chanel Watches, official timekeeper of Monocle Radio.
1: 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Hello from Studio One at Midori House in London. I'm Georgina Godwin. Now, we've just done The Globalist, and you can listen back online or wherever you get your podcasts, or join us live. 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Up next, it's The Big Interview, and after that, Tom Edwards will be here to discuss the world of finance on The Bulletin with UBS. And of course, The Briefing, as usual, that's live at midday London time with breaking news and analysis. Now, it's the headlines. Now, here's what else we're keeping an eye on today. Iran has warned Gulf states that any new US attack on its territory would trigger retaliation against energy infrastructure across the region. Tehran is pressing Saudi Arabia, Qatar, and Oman to persuade Washington to return to negotiations. Germany has opened a counter-terrorism investigation after an explosives-laden drone was found near a runway at Leipzig-Halle Airport. The Interior Minister described it as a new level of hybrid threat, though investigators have yet to establish who was responsible. And Canada's Prime Minister Mark Carney has mocked Donald Trump after a teleprompter failure, joking that unlike a certain world leader, he did not see it as a conspiracy. The quip comes as Carney enjoys growing international stature for confronting Trump over tariffs and declaring the rules-based global order to be over, even as soaring food prices pose an increasing political challenge at home. And that's your Monocle Radio News.

0: Here's the big interview.
1: I mean, I've been at Nobel for a little bit more than a year. And during last year, we had a lot of strategic discussions, as you often have when you have a new executive director coming in. And one of the discussions that we had was, I mean, the Nobel organization, as well as almost any other organization, would like to be a courageous organization. But when we discussed what will the coming years be like and what kind of courage will be extra important being responsible for the Nobel Prizes, and then we said that the courage that we'll really need the coming years is integrity. Integrity is one of our core values, and we take that really seriously. This is an organization that really has integrity in its core.
2: The Nobel Foundation has a storied history dating back all the way to Alfred Nobel, the famous Swedish inventor of dynamite, who out of guilt, of course, pivoted later in life and created the Nobel Prizes for Peace and the Sciences in his will. But few years in Nobel's history will have been as turbulent for the organization as the last one, with one Donald Trump becoming U.S. president in January 2025 and quickly turning his attention to the Peace Prize and consequently excoriating the award for not giving it to him at the end of that year. Well, this year, the Nobel Foundation celebrates its 125th anniversary, and its executive director, Hanna Hjarne, tells me that she's proud to back the integrity of the Nobel Prize, its process, and the work of the Nobel Foundation behind it. The foundation itself is also preparing to take on a more public-facing role in the coming years, as it plans a new headquarters in Stockholm that will become a home for the world's Nobel laureates and anyone else needing their own thirst for knowledge quenched. Hanna Hjarne has had a long and distinguished career in journalism, most recently as head of the Swedish public radio broadcaster Sveriges Radio. She joined the Nobel Foundation as executive director at the start of last year, same time as Trump. I'm Chris Chermak, and I spoke with Hanna Hjarne for the big interview. Hanna Hjarne, welcome to Midori House.
1: Thank you.
2: So I can't help but make this link to start, that you began your job as executive director of the Nobel Foundation in January 2025. Somebody else also began a second term in 2025. What a time to start.
1: Yes, I've been at Nobel for 1.5 years almost, and I came from the media sector. So I'm a media executive from the beginning. So I used to be head of the Swedish equivalent to the BBC, the Swedish National Television. But it has been very interesting to join Nobel and to also work with sort of pursuing knowledge internationally, because that's basically what we do.
2: Absolutely, and we will get to some of that. But first, I did want to ask you actually about sort of your past career running Swedish public television, if you will. What was it like to make a switch from being a journalist to doing something like the Nobel Foundation? How different was that? What kind of different hat was it for you?
1: Being a journalist and having worked as a media executive for a very long time, actually since I was a teenager, basically, there are actually quite a lot of similarities. I've always been interested in science, always been interested in culture, and working as a journalist, I mean, you try always to tell, I think it was Bernstein who said, the best obtainable version of the truth. And working now a lot with science, it's also of trying to find sort of reliable, verified knowledge, because that's what science is about. So there are actually a lot of similarities.
2: Absolutely. And I guess you have to be something of a generalist as well. Is that fair to say? Was that something you were conscious of switching from journalism to this as well? Because there are so many different aspects to the Nobel Foundation, so many different sides of knowledge that you cover.
1: Yes, in a way. And also one thing that's so special working with Nobel is that you have the possibility to work with the most brilliant minds of the world. When it comes to science, when it comes to peace, and when it comes to literature and culture. And so it's really a blessing.
2: And how did your own mindset change when you think about what you're doing now? Before, you were communicating to the public very directly as a media executive and a journalist. Is that still part of your role now? How do you see your role as executive director of the Nobel Foundation in terms of your outreach to the public?
1: Well, the Nobel Foundation and the Nobel work basically is about pursuing knowledge and lifting up the laureates and lifting up their achievements and doing that worldwide. I mean, we're doing this interview in London because today, when this interview is recorded, we have a Nobel arrangement together with Royal Society, with Nobel laureates that are going to talk about how science could be transformed, affected, different when AI is transforming a lot of things in society. How will that also affect science? So we do arrangements like that from the Nobel side with laureates all over the world. And we have digital channels, we work with different media companies, and in different ways we lift up the laureates and their achievements. Alfred Nobel himself, sort of the founder of the prize, he put it in his will where he stated what the prize should be like, that he wanted it to be awarded to people that had made achievement that had really benefited to humankind, that have really done things that have changed people's life for the better, and to lift up that and to put that forward and to give us as much outreach as possible. That's one of the biggest tasks.
2: You mentioned AI there, and I want to maybe get back to that at some point, but I wanted to first also ask about the big prize, the Nobel Peace Prize, because there too, I think it's interesting that as journalists, we cover conflict a lot, we cover peace, we cover negotiations, we think about how to present conflicts to the public. Now you're in some ways perhaps an advocate for peace, for those who promote peace. Have you thought about it that way? Was that something that you always had, even as a journalist?
1: When it comes to the Peace Prize and the prize awarding work, it's with the other prizes too. We have expert groups that in every field that select the laureates. So they are doing the research, they are working with, and they do really an in-depth job, a really profound work. So the Nobel Foundation, and the role of the foundation is to sort of to look at the prizes in a long-term perspective and to, in a way, lift up the prizes and always have a very long-term perspective. And if I think of my former job as a media executive compared to this one, that's one of the biggest changes, that here we really have the long-term perspective. This year is the 125th anniversary for the Nobel Prizes. The first prizes were awarded in 1901. And we want the Nobel Prizes to be stronger for at least another 125 years. So the perspective of working with the Nobel Prizes is truly a long-term perspective compared to before when I was a media executive, also being head of different news organizations, both in radio, in TV, and on the newspaper side, and always digitally. Of course, you have a much shorter time span and sometimes more short-sighted. This is a really long-term perspective when it comes to Nobel. We're looking at sort of achievements that has really had a positive effect on people's lives for decades to come.
2: The last year that you had, particularly when it came to the focus on the Nobel Peace Prize, did it perhaps help to have a long-term perspective? Would you have had a very different mindset if you were still a journalist with all the focus on Donald Trump and the lobbying and everything that was happening? We can get into some aspects of that, but I'm just curious. This was a very short-term, immediate focus on one prize, so much attention suddenly on it. Were you trying even that moment, I guess, to take more of a long-term perspective on the prize?
1: Well, I think at the Nobel Foundation, we always have the long-term perspective. This prize, I mean, it was the first prizes were awarded in 1901. It has been through two world wars and all the things that have happened through history, good and bad, during all these years. So it's always the long-term perspective. One thing that's also special is that when the Nobel Prize was first, when it was founded and awarded 125 years ago, it was one of the sort of first truly international prizes. In the will, Alfred Nobel, the founder himself, he wrote that this prize should be awarded to the achievement that had sort of the most positive impact for humankind in every field. So it's truly international, and he really stated, regardless of nationality. And that was quite controversial at that time. So it's truly an international prize, and it's truly also a long-term perspective.
2: I'm curious, when you described before the committees involved, obviously, and so on, the committee of experts, where does lobbying come into that? Does lobbying come into that at all? There are nominations, of course, but to what extent is any of the outside noise taken into consideration by the committees?
1: I mean, I've been at Nobel for a little bit more than a year. And during last year, we had a lot of strategic discussions, as you often have when you have a new executive director coming in. And one of the discussions that we had was, I mean, the Nobel organization, as well as almost any other organization, would like to be a courageous organization. But when we discussed what will the coming years be like, and what kind of courage will be extra important being responsible for the Nobel Prizes? And then we said that the courage that we'll really need the coming years is integrity. Mm-hmm. Integrity is one of our core values, and we take that really seriously. So this is an organization that really has integrity in its core.
2: I wonder if you could describe the Nobel Foundation's presence in Sweden, in the Swedish public eye, which is where you come from as well, because I am going to add here that embarrassing thing that I'm sure some listeners have around the world, which is this imagination that, of course, Nobel is in Norway and not necessarily in Sweden. And I'm curious, I'm sure you get that from time to time, but therefore, like, how much is the Nobel Foundation, the Nobel traditions, in the Swedish public consciousness as opposed to Norway's?
1: Well, I think that, I mean, Nobel is really right into the minds of every Swede and every Norwegian. Actually, at that time when Alfred Nobel wrote his will, he did that actually in Paris in 1895. When he wrote his will, Sweden and Norway were the same country. So they were divided in 1905, and the first prizes were awarded in 1901. And he himself stated that he wanted the Peace Prize to be awarded in Oslo, all the scientific prizes and the literature prize to be awarded in Sweden. So that's why we have the two countries together. In my work, I go back and forth between Sweden and Norway.
2: Does it help in that sense that I understand you also worked as a foreign correspondent for a time in Norway? I mean, did that give you a different appreciation, perhaps, for the Nobel Prize's history?
1: Yeah, and this was a long time ago. I was since my background is journalistic and journalism, I used to be a foreign correspondent for the Swedish radio, working in Norway for a couple of years. But this was a long time ago. It was in the 90s. But of course, it gave me sort of an in-depth understanding of Norway, about sort of societal discussions about how the country works. And that's really truly good to have. And also, as a correspondent, and I was there for a couple of years when the prize was awarded too, so I followed it a bit from the journalistic view.
2: Do you remember which prize you covered when you were in Norway?
1: Oh, there were several ones, and it was a lot about also covering the ceremonies and, in a way, the differences and the similarities between Sweden and Norway.
2: Another question for international listeners who wouldn't know about the process, but tell us more about the Nobel Foundation itself and what your day-to-day is like, what you do beyond the giving of prizes.
1: Well, sort of the whole foundation's work is centered around actually what Alfred Nobel wrote in his will in 1895. And it hasn't been a single day since I started as executive director at the foundation. Well, every day I've been in some kind of conversation where there have been references to the will. I guess he would have been maybe surprised, but at least pleased, if he knew that this is really, truly a living document. So we always go back to the will. What did he really state and what did he really want? And doing so, we have, of course, the Nobel Foundation sort of oversees the Nobel activities. In the Nobel activities is, of course, the announcements in October every year, where there is one Nobel Prize announced during a week every day. And then we have a big prize awarding ceremony in Sweden and Norway, and a big banquet in Sweden and Norway in December. But then every day, year around, we also work with lifting up the Nobel Prizes and the achievements and the laureates in different ways. So we have like digital channels, social media channels. We work with different corporations to do this. We arrange meetings with Nobel laureates all throughout the world. In London now, just a few days ago in Madrid, before that in Japan, we're going to South Korea soon. So we're in different parts of the world all the time. Also arranging meetings around the Nobel laureates. And a lot of the times these are open meetings for anyone to attend. We do the meetings in cooperation, usually with universities or with scientific foundations throughout the world. And we also all the time try to arrange meetings between laureates and young students. And that's truly strong, because the laureates, they are so generous with their knowledge, with their lives, what has been easy in life, what has been really hard, their mistakes they have made. Some of them had difficulties in school and did find their paths a bit later. And they're truly open with this, all the struggles that they've had. And to meet some of the most brilliant persons alive and to hear them talk openly about both totally amazing things that they have achieved, but also their lives, how it has been, and what choices they had made and what they think about their life is truly inspiring. And also what we know from global surveys is that young generations today tend to have a more dark picture of their future compared to other generations. But what the Nobel laureates bring is truly hope that some of the big questions of our time could be solved by new inventions, by things that are possible today that hasn't been possible through whole history of humankind. They are all of a sudden possible to solve. So in a way, in a problem-centric world, the Nobel Prize is solution-centric, brilliant thing that truly gives hope to people. And to see laureates meet young people in a phase in life where when they are thinking about who am I, what do I want to do with my power, what could I achieve things that are bigger than sort of myself, those meetings are truly inspiring. And if you see a laureate meeting 500-600 high school kids, every time I leave such a meeting, I truly believe that in this room, at least one child, one 15-year-old had in that very moment made a big decision about his or her life that will be truly important. Maybe chosen a different path, maybe chosen to try to bring sort of use this person's strength to achieving brilliant things that would make all of us hear about that single person in a couple of decades.
2: Can you give me an example of that from the time that you've been in this job? Was there a particular person, a particular Nobel laureate that you remember listening to in one of these where you thought about not so much what they did, but their inspiring story to get there?
1: One of the first international visits that I joined right when I had started at Nobel was a big international event that we had in Tokyo, in Japan. We had like 8 Nobel laureates that were talking on stage and a big conference over several days. And then in the end of the conference, we took the Nobel laureates out to different schools. And I mean, Tokyo is a big city and traffic could be quite harsh. So I went together with a Nobel laureate, Bill Phillips, a physics laureate, out to a high school in Tokyo. And we were really late. It was almost 1 hour late. And we came to this big hall at this high school. And there were like 1,000 students sitting there in their school and uniforms. And it was freezing cold. And they had been there for an hour waiting in straight lines for us to come. And then the laureate came up on stage and he talks about his inventions, about how to cool down atoms with the help of laser beams. And it was a truly in-depth talk. And then we opened for questions. And there were so many interesting questions. Obviously, they had really prepared, so they knew a lot about his research. But then also, they asked him a lot of personal questions. How much do you work? Do you work all the time? Do you ever see your kids? And what do you think your life would have been if you didn't put so much effort into sort of your research and your work? And he answered really openly and really warm to all these students. And then we had time for one last question. And then it's a 15-year-old boy. He raises his hand and he says, I have one final question. Can I give you a hug? So he goes up on stage and you have the Nobel laureate and you have this 15-year-old boy in his school uniform hugging. And I think no one in this room will ever forget that moment. And I think it truly, in a positive sense, affected a lot of the young people's lives in the room. It was truly inspiring. And I mean, it's sort of, you hear about those, the laureates, you hear about the brilliant things that they have achieved. And I mean, they're human beings doing incredible things. And to meet them and to have sort of that generous way of talking that they have and how generous they are, it truly affects people's lives.
2: You mentioned before the importance of progress, the fact that the Nobel Prizes are solutions focused. That brings me back to AI, which you mentioned earlier as well. And I'm just curious if, also, of course, looking at the history of the Nobel Prize itself and Alfred Nobel, the reason for creating this prize in terms of not all progress is good progress. That's part of the reason he created the prize himself. To what extent does that aspect of his mission, of his past, inform what you do today? Is it part of sort of the foundation to think not all progress is good?
1: If you look at the Nobel Prizes the last years, you could see that there have been quite a few prizes where AI has been part of the solution. We had two prizes in 24, and last year there was also the Economy Prize was for the description about what they called creative destruction, how changes, also technological changes, would affect the society and solutions for that. I mean, the coming years, we don't know who will get the prize the coming years, but that AI will have an important role when it comes to science the coming years is evident. And in the discussions that we have in London now, those are centered around AI, how AI could change, affect, improve science. So we have sort of, I mean, we're in the midst of an ongoing discussion now where we could see that AI really helps us to solve questions that has been hard to solve all through the history of humanity. But of course, there are important discussions too about the dangers with AI. So when we make arrangements with Nobel laureates, as we're doing now in London, we are also lifting up, of course, both the pros and cons and how that could affect science.
2: Now, Hannah, also when you talk about being here, all the travel you do, the public-facing side of this role, the Nobel Foundation, of course, is in the process of a new building, creating a new building back in Sweden. Tell us what that looks like, what you think about. What does the Nobel Foundation think about when it thinks about creating a new building?
1: Well, this building is going to be sort of a home for the Nobel Prizes, and in a way a home for the laureates too, a place for laureates to come back to whenever they want, and where maybe it will be sort of the public place where you're most likely to run into a Nobel laureate if you come there. So it's supposed to be a building in the center of Stockholm, like an international powerhouse for science, for literature and for peace. A building where you could see, of course, exhibitions about Alfred Nobel, about the prizes, about laureates, about the achievements and what that has meant. But also to see exhibitions about cutting-edge science, about how literature is evolving, about challenges when it comes to peace throughout the world, and possibilities. We will also have the possibility to have meetings in this house. So you could come there and you could listen to laureates and other brilliant people in this house on a daily basis. And we will, of course, also spread that digitally so that it will be spread internationally. And if everything works out well now, we could start building this house at the end of 27, and then we will open it in 31. And that happens to be the 130th anniversary of the Nobel Prizes.
2: You're working with, I understand, David Chipperfield Architects in Berlin. Was there a brief given to them? What do you think about in terms of the design of a building for the Nobel Foundation?
1: David Chipperfield himself, he put it like that this is sort of the Nobel Prize embodied in a building. So when he thinks about the architecture of the building, he says that he wants it sort of to embody the Nobel Prize. And that means that it has a dignity. This is a building that's going to be there for generations to come, for our grandchildren and their grandchildren and their grandchildren. So it's a building with dignity, and it's also a building that has sort of, it's going to be built in reused brick. So it's going to be a sustainable building, but also a building that's sort of, in a way, massive. It's something that's going to be there for a long time, but it's most of all an open building. It's open, it's accessible, it's going to be open every day, all year round, and you will be able to come there to attend, to learn from other people coming there. So it's a home for the curious.
2: So how does it fit into, do you think, the ecosystem of Stockholm as a city as well, in terms of that openness that you describe?
1: Stockholm, in many senses, is a very open city. And Sweden is an open country, in Norway too. So, I mean, that's in the heart of Nobel, of the possibility to sort of spread the word of some of the world's largest achievements, and also to the possibility to everyone, for everyone to attend and to come and to meet other interesting people and have discussions with them. So openness is sort of in the Swedish and Norwegian heart.
2: When you describe all of that, were you surprised, frankly, that the Nobel Foundation didn't have a building like this for its first 125 years or so? I mean, does this change what the Nobel Foundation does? Does it change the mission in your mind by becoming more public-facing? What does having a building do in that sense?
1: Well, having a building of this kind has actually been discussed for a very long time. It was actually discussed already when the prizes were founded from the very beginning. But then quite soon, I mean, it was a difficult time in the world then too. We were approaching the First World War. It was a lot of tension. So at that time, they had to sort of wait. But now we're going to build the building. And I think it will give us much more, so many more possibilities than we have right now. We have a museum in Stockholm and a peace center in Oslo. But this big building will give us possibilities to do much, much more than we're doing today. Sweet. Really something to visit if you come to Stockholm.
2: Just finally, and I have a difficult one to end. U.S. President Donald Trump, when he did not receive the Peace Prize last time around, he said in a statement to Norway's leadership that he feels that he no longer has to think solely about peace as a result of not receiving the prize. I won't necessarily ask you to comment on that itself, but what do you want people to think about when they think of the prize and obtaining it? What motivations would you like prize winners to have?
1: The prize winners themselves.
2: Or those seeking the prize.
1: What sort of is in the very core of the Nobel Prize that Alfred Nobel himself wrote in the will is the award should be awarded to achievements that really have benefited humankind. I mean, those are really big words. But those ideas and that statement that we bring with us in all the Nobel work, that it should be awarded to things that have really benefited humankind and really groundbreaking achievements that will be of importance for not only for us who are here today, but for our grandchildren and their grandchildren. It's kind of sometimes hard to, especially to talk about, because they are really big words. But looking at the 125-year-long history of the Nobel Prizes, it's like looking at big steps for humankind that have been made. Courageous peace laureates and creative authors and also scientists that have truly solved things that we didn't really think that we were able to solve. So it has this brilliant legacy, and we aim at prizes that have that height and that dignity also in the future.
2: Hanna Harne, thank you very much for joining us.
1: Thank you so much.
2: That's all for this edition of The Big Interview. It was edited by Steph Chungu, and from me, Chris Chermak, thanks very much for listening. Until next time, goodbye.
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0: A Monaco Radio classic from Gavin Turek there. It's called 2 AM. We'll take a break.
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0: You are listening to Monocle Radio in association with Chanel Watches. The strength of the Caliber 12.1 manufacture movement lies in its uncompromising robustness. Yet it is the infinite smoothness with which it delivers the seconds that guarantees the J12's flawless chronometric precision. Visible behind is a perfectly circular oscillating weight and 191 meticulously assembled components reflecting the prowess of the Caliber 12.1, the embodiment of Chanel's watchmaking excellence with understated strength. Chanel Watches, official timekeeper of Monocle Radio.
1: It's 20:00 in Auckland, 10 a.m. in Paris, 9 a.m. here in London, and 4 a.m. in Atlanta. That's the time on Monocle Radio, brought to you by Chanel Watches. Hello from Studio One at Midori House in London. I'm Georgina Godwin. In a moment, we'll hear the latest from the entrepreneurs with Tom Edwards. Tall Stories is coming up in an hour's time, and then we'll catch up with our finances on the bulletin with UBS. And of course, the briefing is live with news and analysis at midday London time. Here's the headlines. Now, here's what else we're keeping an eye on today. Iran has warned Gulf states that any new US attack on its territory would trigger retaliation against energy infrastructure across the region. Tehran is pressing Saudi Arabia, Qatar, and Oman to persuade Washington to return to negotiations. Germany has opened a counter-terrorism investigation after an explosives-laden drone was found near a runway at Leipzig-Halle Airport. The Interior Minister described it as a new level of hybrid threat, though investigators have yet to establish who was responsible. And Canada's Prime Minister Mark Carney has mocked Donald Trump after a teleprompter failure, joking that unlike a certain world leader, he did not see it as a conspiracy. The quip comes as Carney enjoys growing international stature for confronting Trump over tariffs and declaring the rules-based global order to be over, even as soaring food prices pose an increasing political challenge at home. And that's your Monocle Radio News.

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1: Hello and welcome to The Entrepreneurs on Monocle Radio, the show all about inspiring people, innovative companies and fresh ideas in global business. On today's programme, we're looking to the skies and hearing about major developments shaping the aviation industry. First, we'll hear how Qantas is redefining commercial long-haul travel with the launch of non-stop flights from Sydney to London and New York.
2: Customers want that point-to-point proposition and are prepared to pay for that. And so it's been something which is a really, really important part of why we remain really confident about Project Sunrise, is because this is not a leap of faith.
1: And later, as the threats posed by wildfires all around the world continue to loom large, we'll meet the CEO of a company at the forefront of aerial firefighting.
3: You essentially land the aircraft in the water, you keep the speed, you don't slow down, you keep the speed, and below the floats are scoops. We open them up, and in 15 seconds, you have 3,000 liters of water in the tank. Then we take off again, and we proceed to the fire.
1: This is The Entrepreneurs, with me, Tom Edwards. You're listening to The Entrepreneurs. Qantas has unveiled the aircraft that it hopes will redefine long-haul travel. From 2027, passengers will be able to fly non-stop from Sydney to London and to New York, journeys lasting up to 22 hours, making them the longest commercial flights in the world. But how do you keep travellers comfortable, healthy and willing to spend almost a full day in the air? Monocle's Petri Bertsov travelled to Toulouse for the launch of Qantas Project Sunrise.
4: It's a sweltering summer day in Toulouse, where Qantas and Airbus have just presented their new ultra-long-range aircraft. The Airbus A350-1000 ULR will fly direct from Sydney to London and New York, crossing up to 16 time zones and staying airborne for as long as 22 hours. These will be the world's longest commercial passenger flights. And while they will save the passengers several hours of travel time, spending such a long time confined in a pressurized cabin with limited possibility for movement presents a unique challenge. That's why Qantas turned to sleep scientists for help.
5: I'm Peter Sestouli. I'm a professor of sleep medicine at the University of Sydney. The biggest biological challenge of ultra-long-haul flying is the movement across multiple time zones. For this flight, we're talking somewhere between 9 and 16-hour time zones. And so the body was not designed to be able to cope with that because our internal biological clock becomes out of sync with the destination time. So to mitigate jet lag, you have to try and make a fast adaptation towards destination. There are a few things that we can use in our toolbox, the most important of which is lighting. The intensity and the timing of lighting can help shift our biological clock towards destination time. And so that's exactly what Qantas is using, lighting schemes to help people to be awake on the flight when they need to be awake, and then to give them the protected sleep time during the flight. On the meal front, meals also can regulate our clock. They're not as strong as light, but the content and the timing of meals can also help us adapt. So when we want people to be awake, we give them foods more spicy, chilly, that kind of option. Caffeine, of course, can be used strategically for that purpose. And then when we want to prepare people for sleep at the appropriate time, we give them more protein-based, low, not heavy, low-fat food prior to going to sleep. Exercise is the other big one. 22 hours on an aeroplane, a lot of immobilization.
6: Sliding door.
4: Putting that research into practice fell to Australian designer David Kayon, who was tasked with rethinking how passengers spend their time on board.
6: I suppose the major outcome of that research was the establishment of the wellness zone. So the wellness zone is you know, initially we called it like the fourth space or a different space, and it creates a destination for passengers to be incentivized or inclined to get up out of their seats, move somewhere, and in that area there is instruction for how to stretch and how to move your body. There's refreshments. We understood that the typical things that can be offered on an aircraft, like, you know, alcohol and those kind of things, they're still offered, but there's much more of a focus on wellness, hydration, refreshment, and helping the human body, I guess, cope with, you know, being in an aircraft for that amount of time.
7: What kind of stuff can you do at the wellbeing zone? Is it yoga? Is there like, I don't know, is there like a treadmill there? What's going on there?
6: We played with all of those ideas. So we did experiment with, and only in, you know, a design form, we experimented with, you know, having all of those services on offer. And as we, you know, tried all the different ones, we identified, you know, issues with them that would make them not really viable as legitimate or as, you know, viable offerings to put in that area. The most important thing was having the space. So in the area itself, there are leaners. So there's nowhere to sit. You can lean against the wall while you have a refreshment. But those leaners, they operate as well as, you know, grab handles so that you can, if you want to do a stretch or if you want to get up on one leg, it allows for that to happen. There are also purpose-built grab handles in the space that have been integrated into the designs of some of the monuments and furniture elements, and they're all there to assist passengers with that. But additionally, there are screens with guide and instructions on them of how to move and circulate their blood flow.
7: The wellness zone is just one of the innovations that characterize this new aircraft. A lot of features, from air conditioning to fuel distribution and cabin materials, have been designed from the ground up to make the aircraft lighter.
8: Okay, I'm Patrick Duché. I'm heading the flight test and the integration test center.
7: And some of these innovations that you made for this new aircraft, are they the kinds of innovations that you can also start using in other aircraft that are not necessarily the same model?
8: Of course, when we develop whatever kind of functions, you always think how you could reuse it on another product. So yes, we don't consider it as just a one shot on the ULR, on the Sunrise project, but it could be later used for an XLR, for whatever. So it's up to the design office and at the end to customers to have an appeal for those kind of innovations that we would introduce there and then that we could introduce on all the products.
7: Flying nearly halfway around the world without stopping burns a lot of fuel. So can routes like these actually make money? I put this question to Richard Abufalia, an independent aviation expert and managing director at Aerodynamic Advisory.
9: How tight are the margins to make these ultra-long-haul routes profitable?
10: Well, they're a bit tight, you know. I mean, for about 6 or 7 years, Singapore did this route between Newark and Changi, and there was just enough fuel burn on that older generation of jets that couldn't make it work. And it was a very similar story, about 1,000 nautical miles less in range. But then they introduced this very plane, the A350, and they could make it work. It just goes to show the threshold of margins there.
9: What do you consider as some of the key innovations in this project?
10: Well, you know, just being able to do the mission, you know, 10,500 nautical miles, something like that. You know, given what you have to do to the fuel tanks and the landing gear to support it, whatever else, that's pretty cool. But then, of course, just coming up with a cabin design that keeps people comfortable for all those hours. Because otherwise, they'll say, wait a minute, I need a break somewhere midpoint to stretch my legs. So you have to have people in the greatest position of comfort willing to tolerate however many 20 hours or whatever of flying time.
9: Have other airlines expressed interest in something similar, ultra long range? I read something about Turkish Airlines potentially.
10: Yeah, they just might. I mean, there are international long haul carriers that are mindful of the sadly changing realities of international airspace. And, you know, people will simply look and say, yeah, range all we can get, please, given these changing circumstances. And Turkish is one of the fastest growth long haul carriers. It's quite possible that Singapore says, you know what, just for margins, just for a little bit of an extra load, maybe we'll go with this. You know, it's a niche market, but I can't believe they wouldn't sell a few more beyond just Qantas.
7: Non-stop convenience comes at a price. But how much extra are passengers willing to pay? Let's hear from the Qantas CEO, Vanessa Hudson.
2: What we have seen from the routes that our business case for Project Sunrise has been based off is what we're getting today as a premium for that point-to-point. So Perth, London, Auckland, JFK, Perth, Paris, Perth, Rome, those direct services get around about, on average, a 20% price premium than what you would pay via a one-stop in the Middle East. And so our business case is based on that. You don't need to believe more than this being a really good investment decision. And pricing, though, will vary over a 12-month period through different seasons and through different time periods as well. We will have Classic Plus and also Classic Frequent Flyer seats available on Project Sunrise. And we will always be in a cycle of, as well, going on sale and offering great deals as well, and that will be no different to Project Sunrise.
7: Overall, Qantas has 12 ultra-long-range aircraft waiting to be delivered. Where will they fly to?
2: Obviously, we've got 6 aircraft that'll be dedicated to the ultra-long-haul, so that'll be Sydney to New York and also London. And then there's another 6. Because this has got a better payload, which means that it's got better capability than the 787, we're going to put, the planning assumption is we'll put some of the A350s onto Perth, London, Auckland, JFK. 787 that's flying those now will be freed up. And so one destination that we really hope, fourth time lucky, I'll give you the story behind that. We've announced Chicago 3 times and it never got off because one time it was just before the GFC, one time it was just before September 11, and the last time was just before COVID. We hope, fourth time lucky, that Chicago will be on there. And there'll be many points in North America, potentially South America, Europe, you know, potentially South Africa as well. And so We're really excited about what this is going to enable our network to extend by.
7: Hudson is convinced enough passengers will want to pay a premium for point-to-point travel, despite increasing price competition from competitors, namely the Gulf carriers. Qantas's 17-hour Perth to London route, which the airline launched in 2018, is a case in point.
2: The average yield uplift that we see on Perth, London is 20%, and that's across all cabins. And it is what we have used in the business case for Project Sunrise, that we don't need to get anything more than that. And we have maintained that pretty much across all cabins from the first flight of Perth, London. And even in the face of competitive action in those early days of Perth, London, where we saw pricing activity from competitors or capacity activity from competitors or both. The reason why it didn't impact Perth, London and saw a degradation of that position is because customers want that point-to-point proposition and are prepared to pay for that. And so it's been something which is a really, really important part of why we remain really confident about Project Sunrise, is because this is not a leap of faith. It's what we're getting today. And the market out of Sydney is 4 times the size of the market out of Perth.
11: You pushed us, challenged us to the limits of what aviation does today.
12: Qantas is soaring to new heights.
13: The airlines plan to operate the world's longest direct route.
7: Whether travellers embrace 22-hour flights remains to be seen. But Qantas is betting that for many passengers, avoiding a stopover will be worth the long time in the air and the premium price tag. If the airline is right and can make it work financially, the age of ultra-long-haul travel is upon us.
14: A new era, it's groundbreaking.
7: For Monocle Radio in Toulouse, I'm Petri Burtsov.
1: My thanks to Petri for that report. And you can find out more by heading to Qantas.com. You're listening to The Entrepreneurs. As wildfires become more frequent, more destructive, and increasingly difficult to contain, the demand for rapid aerial response has never been greater. A subsidiary of all-cargo airline Cargolux, Aquarius Aerial Firefighting draws on their decades of operational expertise with a purpose-built fleet to help expand the aerial firefighting capability in Europe and beyond. Equipped with amphibious floats, the aircraft can scoop water directly from suitable lakes, rivers, and reservoirs, refilling tanks in less than 15 seconds before returning immediately to combating the fire. The result? A continuous cycle of fast, effective water drops that maximises impact during critical firefighting operations. Monocle's Chris Chermak spoke with Aquarius Aerial Firefighting CEO Vigor Ketelapa, himself also a pilot who was in Bordeaux during the recent fires, about these unique aircraft, the challenges for pilots, and the growing role of aviation in tackling Europe's wildfires.
3: We are here in the Bordeaux region. We are stationed at Bordeaux Airport at the military side. There's two countries have sent us here. Turkey is one of our customers, and in Turkey we have 9 aircraft. And they have sent 2 of them over here to help out France. Luxembourg has also sent 1 aircraft, so the state of Luxembourg has chartered 1 of our aircraft to help out France and is also stationed over here.
15: It is very interesting already just the way you're describing that, the fact that you're bringing planes from different parts of the world that you have. Just tell us about your company as well, just what you do. You are dedicated to aerial firefighting. Tell us what that entails.
3: Okay, so just a little bit of history. We are now in business for about 3 years. We are a subsidiary of Cargolux Airlines. Cargolux Airlines is a Luxembourgish-based cargo airline. We operate 30 Boeing 747s worldwide. The idea was born to add assets to the European fleet of firefighting aircraft. We know it's necessary. It is one of the bottlenecks, is equipment availability in fighting wildfires. We found that that was the thing to do when you are capable to do so. So 2024 saw our first mission in Spain. At that time with 3 aircraft. Last year we flew with 8 aircraft in Turkey, and this year we have 9 aircraft in Turkey. And the aircraft that was the number 10, our number 10 aircraft, is the one that is now being chartered by Luxembourg to help here in France. It was actually a brand new airplane. Our airplanes are all brand new out of the factory, but this one was just delivered a couple of days ago and was registered urgently by the Luxembourg authorities so that it could help fighting fires here in France.
15: And just describe the planes for us, if you could, Uyghur, the kind of technology you've developed. I mean, what makes a good firefighting plane? Presumably it's, of course, different from other types of aircraft.
3: Okay, so this is the basic configuration is pretty much what you get off the line. It is a Air Tractor AT-802, and it is modified to be an amphibious aircraft. So it has 2 floats, and by modifying the aircraft to a float plane, and there's also a scooping system installed. So what this airplane is made to do, the hopper as we call it, this is the reservoir in front of the cockpit that normally, it is originally an agricultural aircraft that holds the agents used in spraying for agricultural needs. That is all converted to pick up water during a procedure we call scooping. So you essentially land the aircraft in the water, you keep the speed, you don't slow down, you keep the speed, and below the floats are scoops. We open them up, and in 15 seconds, you have 3,000 liters of water in the tank. Then we take off again, and we proceed to the fire. Before I move on to what makes a good firefighting aircraft, we have given the aircraft very much an airline touch. We come from the airline industry, of course, and we wanted to achieve a significantly better level of safety as to compared what the industry has been doing before. Aerial firefighting, of course, in the safety spectrum is certainly at the other end if you compare it to a 4-engine Boeing 747. So in terms of equipment, in terms of procedures, in terms of training standards, hiring standards, we have adopted airline standards as close as possible, and the cockpits are equipped with state-of-the-art equipment. We have large flat panel integrated instruments. We have a traffic warning system that these aircraft have not seen before, because like over here, we are working with a lot of aerial assets at the same time, and we can all see them on the screen, so that significantly helps reduce the risk of mid-air collisions. We have also, in the meantime, bought a simulator with all that equipment. This is the first simulator here in Europe where you can practice formation flying or formation flying firefighting with real firefighting missions, even able to measure how effective you are in your drops to extinguish the fire. But coming back to what makes an aerial firefighting aircraft as good as it can be, this aircraft is made for initial attack. Wildfires that are essentially already too big to control cannot be controlled by any means, neither on the ground nor from the air. And this particular aircraft is essentially airborne. If it needs to be, it can be airborne anywhere between, let's say, 7, 8, 9, 10 minutes, and immediately proceed to a body of water, land there, scoop, go to the fire, and then cycle between the fire and the lake all the time. Depending on the distance between the fire and the lake, I think the record is something in the region of 17 drops per hour. Multiply that by the amount of aircraft in your formation, and then you reach enormous numbers, easily something in the region of 50,000 liters an hour. That is this agility and scalability of this particular aircraft. And of course, it comes along with the importance of what we call initial attack. First fire, no hesitation, send these airplanes in and kill it right at the beginning. Waiting is the disastrous part in wildfire suppression.
15: It is interesting, everything you described there, Uyghur, about the plane and how you've gone about this. Tell us, from being in Bordeaux right now, I mean, you're gathering real-world experience, obviously. This is something that you mentioned you started in 2024 with your first real-world experience. What have you learned from that? Are there things that you are having to adapt to either the planes or the pilots, for that matter, as you go about this?
3: Starting with the pilots, so we started in 24 with a mix between pilots from our Boeing 747 fleet and aerial firefighting pilots with experience. This niche in aviation is so specific, it would be naive to assume that we could learn it all by ourselves. So we were about 50-50 in the beginning, and as we grew, we have essentially hired most of the aerial firefighting pilots from the outside. Now, what we learned is that our mix is paying off, where the industry was potentially not as proceduralized as we are in the airline industry. And that is our contribution, essentially. So equipment and procedures, we have discovered, is what leads to very acceptable results. Now, into the practical firefighting, of course, this is for us. I'm a 747 pilot myself. This is an eye-opener. Lots of low flying. Flying in low in areas where you have masts, high tension cables, windmills, valleys, downdrafts, updrafts, enormous turbulence. Fires are always accompanied by strong winds. Either the wind is present in a wide area, or sometimes even the temperature differences created by the fire creates the wind that feeds it. The turbulence that it causes is tremendous. We've already said from the beginning, we thought at least, what is the most important is to come home safe. We do need to extinguish fires. That's what we're there for, but we are not going to risk a life doing it. We are very selective with our pilots. We need a psychological profile that really goes exactly to that point and no further. So don't stop flying too early and certainly not too late. Just at the right moment. We can stay at home. We're not extinguishing fires. You're not taking any risk. That doesn't work either. So everything that we do in our business, which is in our case falls under European regulations called SPO, specialized operations, we are obliged to base everything we do on a risk assessment. We identify all risks and find all mitigations. And the pilots fit in there with their psychological profile. Now, I think your question was more about what have we learned in the field. Of course, learning the different types of fires, the regions where you fly, mountainous, or in this case here in Gironde, this part of France is very flat. But of course, the first thought of a flying safety manager, and that's what we are, is what then are the risks here? And the risks obviously are that that flat area here can give you a false sense of security or a false sense of safety. And that's of course wrong. There are many convective fires creating a lot of updraft, downdraft, obviously, and can have disastrous effects if you're not attending to it. So we have masts, antennas, high tension cables, and so forth over here. The lakes are very useful here for scooping, but there are many shallow areas. When we skim across the water to scoop the water into our tanks, we are not even supposed to come too close to a sandbank. So we need to know all these things. When we look at the landscape in Turkey, very mountainous, very strong winds. It is very hot here in France, but it is, of course, very hot in Turkey all the time. Performance limits of the aircraft, the higher the temperature outside, the less engine performance you have. And so you need to be mentally prepared for that. If you are in mountainous terrain, I remember my first fire in Turkey was last year near Hatay. This is close to the Syrian border, and there was a strong 30-knot wind blowing off the Mediterranean from the west. And we were on the downwind side of a mountain range to the west of Hatay, and creating enormous downdrafts, while at the same time, the huge fire was raging, which was causing updrafts. So, yeah, these are the moments when you realize that as a pilot, this is where everything you've ever done in your life come together to do it right. But every fire is new and adds new dimensions and new experiences. This is how you absorb it and become a more proficient pilot.
15: Incredible stuff, Uyghur. Thank you so much for sharing all of that. I had one final question going back to something you were saying earlier about recognizing that there is now a demand for what you do. Obviously, it's been brought into, well, extreme focus this summer with what's happening in France, in Bordeaux, where you are, and in Spain, for that matter, as well. But nonetheless, this seems like an industry that is in its infancy. Is that fair to say? How would you like to see this built out over the next few years, whether that is through your own company or others that might be entering the field?
3: Okay, it would be unfair to all the good players in the industry to say that it's in its infancy. Before we started, Europe had something in the region of 70 aircraft of our type already in operation. Most of those, certainly in the commercial part of the industry, were based in Spain. Some governments in the Balkans operate our type of aircraft. Of course, France, Spain, Portugal, Croatia have long relied on the Canadairs, the two-engine Scoopers. Many countries have relied on helicopters for aerial firefighting for a significant amount of time. So infancy would not be justified. But your question about how I would see the industry developing is certainly modeling towards more proceduralization, certainly in flight operations and equipment. And when I talk about equipment is really look at the risks and adapt your equipment. We had to analyze 177 accidents with this type of aircraft, and we included the agricultural industry as well, otherwise we didn't have enough data. And we, for example, installed 10.5-inch artificial horizons because we found out in mountainous terrain and in the smoke of the fire, I'm not talking inside the smoke, but the haze that it creates, pilots quite easily become disoriented. That's what we've put in, and that's what you just have to conscientiously invest in. And then comes the second part, and that is communications. This industry has relied on pilots and companies from their own country simply because they needed to be able to communicate with ground forces in the language that the ground forces mastered. And even there, in the dynamics of an aerial firefighting operation, there's misunderstandings, and with misunderstandings, the efficiency of the firefighting is less than optimal. It's not what we want. I pledge for a platform, Europe-wide, if not worldwide, where the voice communications is taken out of the equation. With the technology available today, it is relatively simple to give instructions to a pilot graphically, via something as simple as an iPad or an iPhone in the cockpit, where the ground forces have another mobile device, platform independent. They simply mark on the map where they want to drop and in which direction they want to drop. And they can also send written commands. But on the ground, those commands are entered in any language, and the pilot simply receives it in the language that the pilot understands. That's what we have to work on urgently. All that the European Union is about is creating a level playing field. And we see now with these fires over here how much we have to rely on each other and be collaborative in helping each other out by fighting other countries' fires. And language can no longer stand in its way. That has to go away. Our forests are not deserving of that approach.
1: 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You can find out more about what they do at aquariusaff.com. And that's all for this episode of The Entrepreneurs. We'll be back at the same time next week. The program's produced by Laura Kramer, with audio editing by Jack Dewars. 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I am Tom Edwards. Goodbye, and thanks for listening to The Entrepreneurs.

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1: The Monocle Daily wraps up the day in Europe every weekday at 1800 London time. 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

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E

0: You're listening to Monocle Radio in association with Chanel Watches. The strength of the Caliber 12.1 manufacture movement lies in its uncompromising robustness. Yet it is the infinite smoothness with which it delivers the seconds that guarantees the J12's flawless chronometric precision. Visible behind is a perfectly circular oscillating weight and 191 meticulously assembled components, reflecting the prowess of the Caliber 12.1. The embodiment of Chanel's watchmaking excellence with understated strength. Chanel Watches, official timekeeper of Monocle Radio.
1: It's 1800 in Tokyo, 11 a.m. in Barcelona, 10 a.m. here in London and 6 a.m. in Sao Paulo. That's the time on Monocle Radio, brought to you by Chanel Watches. Hello from Studio One at Midori House in London. I'm Georgina Godwin. Coming up this hour, it's Tall Stories. That's a spin-off programme from The Urbanist. And after that, The Bulletin with UBS with Tom Edwards. And then the agenda-setting briefing live from Midori House at midday London time. And now, it's the headlines. Now, here's what else we're keeping an eye on today. Iran has warned Gulf states that any new US attack on its territory would trigger retaliation against energy infrastructure across the region. Tehran is pressing Saudi Arabia, Qatar, and Oman to persuade Washington to return to negotiations. Germany has opened a counter-terrorism investigation after an explosives-laden drone was found near a runway at Leipzig-Halle Airport. The Interior Minister described it as a new level of hybrid threat, though investigators have yet to establish who was responsible. And Canada's Prime Minister Mark Carney has mocked Donald Trump after a teleprompter failure, joking that unlike a certain world leader, he did not see it as a conspiracy. The quip comes as Carney enjoys growing international stature for confronting Trump over tariffs and declaring the rules-based global order to be over, even as soaring food prices pose an increasing political challenge at home. And that's your Monocle Radio News.

0: Right, settle in. It's time for a tool story.
1: As the heat of European summer continues to sit heavy on the continent, we thought it was time to partake in one of the most loved summer pastimes for city dwellers. And what better place for a spot of tennis than an icon of Art Nouveau architecture in the Austrian capital? You're listening to Tall Stories, a Monocle production brought to you by the team behind The Urbanist. I'm Andrew Tuck. In this episode, Alexei Korolev tells us the story of one of Vienna's most beautiful tennis clubs.
2: In 1898, Vienna was enjoying a golden age of art, architecture and design. At its heart was the Secession, a breakaway movement of progressive artists that included the painter Gustav Klimt and the architect Otto Wagner. The Secession building, designed to house the group's exhibitions, opened that year. It was the debut work of Josef Maria Olbrich, one of Wagner's most talented students. Its gilded dome of laurel leaves has since become one of Vienna's symbols. But that same year, Olbrich completed another project, a small pavilion for a cycling club.
3: The club was founded in 1896, and this building was built 2 years later. And at first, there was like a big oval cycling track. Just rich people drove around in circles here. Then pretty soon, cycling became like a regular thing for everybody. And then it was just not necessary anymore to have a cycling club, so they made a tennis club out of it. That's all original. So this color is like the original color that Olbrich used.
4: In this niche, yeah.
3: Yeah, wow. In this niche. So
2: Nikolaus Ganal is the current president of what is now called Sportverein Schwarz-Blau. Literally, Sport Association Black and Blue, after the club's historic colours.
4: Can you read and translate what's written there?
3: Okay, yeah, try to. It says it's built in 1898 from the cycling club of the
4: court officials.
3: Yeah, yeah. Of Vienna, the officials, yeah, and the board members. So all the names you see here, yeah. They had a bigger board actually, but now we have 9 people. They had around 2, 4, 6, 8, 10, 12, 13, 14, yeah. It's a big board.
2: By day, Ganal is a senior member of the Austrian Green Party, but his real passion is tennis.
3: I mean, Vienna is a really large city. We have around, I would say, 100 tennis clubs. So the most natural way to join a club is you look which club is closest to where you live. And I grew up pretty close by here. So when I was around 5 or 6, my family decided to join this club. So I'm here now for 37 years in this club, and both my parents worked. So after school, there was nobody at home that looked after me. So my parents were pretty happy that I could come here and do my homework here, had lunch here, and then played with friends. We played tennis, and I spent a lot of time after school here.
2: Eventually, in 2015, Ganal joined the club's board, marking a new chapter in its history. A new generation of members soon followed.
3: Tennis had kind of a peak in the 90s, and then in Austria had a kind of decline, yeah. So a lot of people stopped playing tennis. So the former vice president asked me if I want to join the board and try to bring friends of mine my age, and this worked really, really great. I created some tournaments that were also open to public, not only for club members, with music like DJs and after party, and this worked out phenomenal. We had in 5 or 6 years, from the historical low, we went to the historical high, total peak of members.
2: Maverick Petit Taylor is one of the new arrivals.
4: I recently moved with my wife to Vienna. She's Austrian. We moved from London. I played a lot of tennis there, and basically one condition of the move was that I find a club and I keep playing as much tennis as possible. And so we headed to the Prater, which is a big park here, and they have many clubs. And to be honest, this one looks the nicest. It was small and really, really handsome building. So we decided to get in touch and see if we could apply.
5: Hmm. But describe what a typical day here would be like.
4: There's a lot of hanging around, which is a nice element of it. Lots of people come with families, their partners, and you can have some guests occasionally. That's a great element about the club. It's just a social thing as well as a actual sport.
5: Tell me about the building. I mean, what do you like most about this building, about this whole area?
4: I didn't know, but the club was designed by one of Otto Wagner's students, Ulbricht. And you can really tell still that, you know, all the different elements from the tables and chairs to the fireplace and locker room, it's all still almost completely preserved. And as someone who's into architecture and design, that really appealed to me.
5: So that adds to the experience?
4: It really adds to it. And from the outside, it looks almost identical to what it looked like before.
6: Although Ulbricht had a distinctive style of his own, Otto Wagner's influence here is unmistakable. The pavilion's entrance, with its communal tables and scoreboard, clearly takes its cue from Wagner's famous Stadtbahn stations, now part of Vienna's U-Bahn network. It even shares their white and green colour scheme. Like the stations, Ulbricht's pavilion is listed and celebrated today as a hidden gem of Austrian Art Nouveau. But for those who spend every day here, its significance goes beyond architecture. A last word to club president Nikolaus Ganal.
3: Of course, it's a total privilege. If you go to other tennis clubs, with no disrespect, but tennis clubs normally are just functional buildings. And to have a tennis club that's so pretty, and we have also a lot of contributing members that just, they don't even play tennis. They just come here to spend time here. And that's, I think that's pretty special. I don't think that many sports clubs have that, because we have a really good food here. We have a super nice terrace. It's sunny all day. I mean, of course, the beauty of this whole building is stunning, but I think it's more about the association, the members.

0: Tall Stories is a Monocle production from the team behind The Urbanist. This episode was written and edited by Alexei Korolyov and produced by David Stevens. Be sure to subscribe to the podcast to receive new episodes every week. I'm Andrew Tuck. Goodbye, and thank you for listening, city lovers.
1: 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We'll take a break.
2: Bienvenue to the Monocle Café in Paris. Tucked away on Rue Bachaumont in Paris' beautiful second arrondissement, it's the perfect spot for a noisette, an evening apéro, some retail therapy, or a brew of our print offerings. Our friendly staff are on hand to help and impart a bit of neighborhood wisdom too. 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À bientôt!
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0: That's a Monocle Radio classic. It comes from the DJ from Kosovo, Regard, and it's called Ride It. We'll take a break.
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0: Now, this is Ibe. It's from an Afro-French-Cuban musical duo. They are sisters and their track is called Sister to Sister.

0: Delulu there from the South Korean girl group Kiki, and that takes us to the top of the hour.
1: You're listening to Monocle Radio in association with Chanel Watches. The silhouette of the J12 watch sets itself apart with its clean, precise lines. Yet, once worn, it is its softness that stands out. Polished with diamond powder, the highly resistant ceramic that adorns it entirely feels as smooth as silk against the skin. A sensory appeal painstakingly perfected for over a quarter of a century that reveals the watchmaking excellence of Chanel. An invincible softness that becomes one with whomever wears it. Chanel Watches, official timekeeper of Monocle Radio.
0: It's 20:00 in Melbourne, 13:00 in Kyiv, 11:00 here in London, and 6:00 in Havana. That's the time on Monocle Radio, brought to you by Chanel Watches. From Midori House in London, I'm Georgina Godwin. Coming up shortly, Tom Edwards will be here to tell us more from the world of finance on the Bulletin with UBS. And then the briefing team comes into the studio to unpack the day's top stories, breaking news and analysis there. And, of course, there's lots of great music too. Right now, though, the headlines. Now, here's what else we're keeping an eye on today. Iran has warned Gulf states that any new US attack on its territory would trigger retaliation against energy infrastructure across the region. Tehran is pressing Saudi Arabia, Qatar and Oman to persuade Washington to return to negotiations. Germany has opened a counter-terrorism investigation after an explosives-laden drone was found near a runway at Leipzig-Halle Airport. The Interior Minister described it as a new level of hybrid threat, though investigators have yet to establish who was responsible. And Canada's Prime Minister Mark Carney has mocked Donald Trump after a teleprompter failure, joking that unlike a certain world leader, he did not see it as a conspiracy. The quip comes as Carney enjoys growing international stature for confronting Trump over tariffs and declaring the rules-based global order to be over, even as soaring food prices pose an increasing political challenge at home. And that's your Monocle Radio News.

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1: Hello and welcome to the Bulletin with UBS on Monocle Radio. Each week, the sharpest minds and freshest thinkers in finance take you beyond the numbers and hype, right to the heart of the big issues of the day. This week, we have a special edition for you, as we're meeting another of the inspirational thought leaders and innovators that UBS supports and celebrates through its Global Visionaries program. In the next few weeks, we're going to meet a selection of these talents. This time, it's the turn of Jim Mann, the founder and CEO of Undo. Undo is a nature-based carbon removal company building the infrastructure needed to address one of the biggest climate challenges, scaling durable carbon removal to the 10 billion or so tonnes per year needed by 2050. Since 2022, the company's been working at the cutting edge of science, using pioneering enhanced rock weathering technology to generate durable, high-quality carbon removal credits. It's a pleasure to welcome Jim Mann to the show to hear how Undo's commitment to balance purpose with profit, its extraordinary innovations, and its foundational commitment to enduring carbon removal are making a real difference. Look, Jim, it's lovely to chat to you. Welcome to the programme. And let's start by talking about Undo. Obviously, congratulations on being recognised as a UBS Global Visionary. But tell our listeners a little bit about what Undo does and how you and your team train your experience and your lens on what I think is probably the biggest challenge that we all face right now. Tell us that story.
2: Yeah, sure. So I guess we're tackling climate change, and in particular we're trying to remove the CO2 that's in the atmosphere. So this permanently reverses the negative impacts of fossil fuel emissions. Now, it's small scale today and we're going to need a lot more of it. But we really focused on a process that is called enhanced rock weathering. And what we do is we put silicate rock, so this is minerals like basalt, onto agricultural land. And it speeds up the natural rock weathering cycle. So in nature, what you've got happening is rainwater falling through the atmosphere, absorbing CO2, forming a weak carbonic acid, and then reacting with rock. By grinding up the rock, we increase the surface area. By applying it to fields, we put it into a high CO2 environment. There's 10 times as much CO2 in soil as there is in the atmosphere. And we put it into an environment where water is held up. So the water stays in the soil and gives a much longer reaction time. That increases the rate of the natural reaction 50,000 to 100,000 fold. And it also releases minerals into the soil, which benefits the agriculture that's happening on the farm. So it's a win-win.
1: Well, the question I always have to ask, Jim, when people say it's a win-win, and you make the case, and listen to a lay listener like myself with great clarity, this makes too much sense. Why is this not the way that this has always been done? Why is it possible that you can be the innovator for something that is such a win-win situation?
2: So I guess there's two things. One is it's not the cheapest way of fertilizing your soil. This is expensive. You know, moving large volumes of minerals about, which are heavy, so moving lots of rock about effectively, and that we've ground into a sand, it is expensive. And it's the carbon revenue that actually subsidizes that to make it feasible from an economic perspective. The other thing that has prevented this moving faster is the measurement. This is really, really hard to measure. And that's the key innovations we've got. So you're working in an open system and you want to track what's happening to the minerals to demonstrate that this is actually removing CO2, that the right process is happening, and being able to quantify the amount of carbon dioxide you've actually removed and permanently stored from the atmosphere. That's the key area of innovation that we've worked on at Undo and really developed that measurement technology. We've patented new techniques, and that's enabled us to really develop the modelling that sits behind it and to prove that we can not only model what's happening within a complex system, but use that model to relate different sites to each other, so to calibrate those models and to make them usable in the field, to lower the cost of the measurement and to make the measurement much more accurate.
1: That's really interesting, actually. I've spoken to a few innovators and practitioners in the sort of climate crisis space, which I guess is all space, but you know what I mean. And they've often said to me, one of the problems is not just how we're valuing these things, but we can't even kind of agree on the metrics. It's really interesting that that was so fundamental. Did you kind of understand right from the outset that those metrics were almost going to be as important as the material innovation?
2: Yeah. I mean, this, look, you're selling a digital asset, and ultimately, you know, we've got an invisible gas that we're taking out of the atmosphere and that we're storing. We need to have a really good audit trail on that. We really need to be able to provide confidence to people that we're actually achieving what we say we're achieving. If you can't do that, then your credibility isn't there and you don't have something real to sell to people. Getting to that level of confidence in the work you're doing is critical. It's the fundamental, I guess, foundational building blocks of carbon removal. If we cannot prove this, then what are people buying?
1: Well, let's talk a bit about the buying, the model, because this is really interesting. We'll talk about the for-profit nature of the business in a second, but I'm interested that even, you know, sort of browsing your site, you know, this is a solution for businesses and you've got some amazing partners, huge organizations globally, but it obviously is also a solution for farmers, which you've already spoken about, but it's also for individuals who can make their own investments, obviously at a much different scale. This is part, I guess, of the success of Undo, right, Jim, which is that there is this business acuity, there's this facility that you and your colleagues are demonstrating on that side as well. And I think it's an important point, isn't it? Of course, there's scientific material innovation, but there has also to be, we have to make businesses that are sustainable first before we can worry about planetary sustainability.
2: Yes, and I think this is one of the big gaps. I spent a lot of time before starting this business trying to figure out what was the right model. And is it right to build a business to solve climate change? You know, capitalism's kind of got us here. Is that the right solution? And the conclusion I've come to is that some of the innovation will be philanthropic and will be developed in universities and things like that. But ultimately, capitalism is the biggest force for good we have on the planet. And if you can hijack capitalism and drive those capitalist forces to change and align incentives where there is a profit incentive for your shareholders, that's how you leverage the most amount of money into this space to have the most impact in the shortest space of time. And ultimately, that's what we need to have. We have to have a very large impact in a ridiculously short space of time. People talk about recreating an industry the size and scale of the oil and gas industry, which I quite like as a comparison because that's kind of what's got us here. But in a fraction of the time, you know, half or less the time that the oil and gas industry developed. That's the sort of scale of the challenge that we're up against. And you're not going to do that philanthropically. You're not going to do that in a charitable way. You're going to do that by building the markets, the systems, and the processes that allow capital to flow into this industry.
1: That's super interesting. And I think this idea, and we've often reflected actually on this program about this, Jim, this balancing purpose with profit, however you want to say it, not to make a trite sort of, you know, label on it. But that idea that you've described there, well, it certainly has been. I think it still is often treated almost as taboo, isn't it, in organizations that are fighting this battle and trying to address this crisis and trying to build resilience. And I think it's worth underscoring, it shouldn't be, it needn't be, it must not be. Have you got that response from people when they've heard you make this case and demonstrate the use case, I guess, critically? I don't know, have you already seen people saying, hey, look, not that the scales have fallen from my eyes, but okay, yeah, I'm ready to have a different conversation now as a result?
2: Yes, and I think that comes from us being very upfront about two things. One, the fact that we are a for-profit company, and two, the impact is our number one metric. And at this point in time, and I hope this lasts, the two are intrinsically linked. You know, a success of having impact and the number of tons of CO2 we can remove is directly correlated with the commercial success of the organization. And as long as we can keep that link, then we can balance the two. And I believe that's the right thing to do. But it's so important that we are transparent about the objectives and the reasoning. And that is what has made a big difference to winning people over.
1: Yeah, and I think that's understandable. And the clarity, I think, with which you communicate those values is important too. I like the fact, a bit like Monocle, Jim, you know, this idea of leading with optimism, you talk about it being baked into your values. It's literally, it's kind of in your commitments if people read through your materials. I think it's pretty obvious from what you said, but let's double back. Being optimistic, it's not about naivete and it's not about blind faith in fixes, but it's critical also to your business alongside the other things you've just described. Why is having that optimistic aspect so critical, Jim?
2: I think we see a lot of people in the climate space who want to highlight the problems. And look, we need to be honest with ourselves about the scale of the problem. We need to be honest with ourselves about the impact that climate change is having on everyone's lives. And it's not always disastrous yet, but the impacts are getting more and more obvious. I think it's very easy for people to want to switch off to that message because it's not what we really want to hear. It's not what we want to be put in front of us at our breakfast table every morning. So I think it's really important that we talk about what can come out of this. You know, some of the positive examples, the electrification of vehicles, for example, you know, that's part of the climate solution, but it also brings us cleaner air. It also brings us a nicer experience to drive. There are massive positives. And if you can just roll forward and sort of imagine that future world where these problems are actually solved and we've got a circular economy and we've reduced the amount of CO2 in the atmosphere back down to a reasonable level, we could have a much, much better world than we have today. What we need to do is lean into those solutions and that vision of a better future, not just the amount of effort that it's going to take to get there. We've got to also focus on that end goal, I think.
1: We've been talking a lot, very high level, and a little bit almost in the abstract. Well, obviously, you started off by explaining literally what undo does to drive change. Give me maybe an example, Jim, that demonstrates all the things you're talking about, how it's scalable, how it can deliver measurable results. Maybe, I don't know, is there a particular geography or one project that you feel really encapsulates the possibilities that undo is always trying to set about unlocking?
2: Part of the beauty of it is that the minerals we're using, silicate rock, is 17% of the Earth's crust. It's well distributed around the world. So this is applicable to lots of geographies. In a number of places, we're seeing significant yield increases. So our main projects today are in Canada. We've done quite a bit of work in Scotland. We have a project now in sub-Saharan Africa, and we're about to launch projects in Central and South America. Look, this is applicable right across the world. When these minerals are applied, particularly in areas where perhaps agriculture is less developed, the soil testing is not done to the same level, the inputs aren't as easily available, we can see some very large yield increases, 20% yield increase. Now that to a smallholder farmer is really significant. In a lot of cases, we're using byproduct from the quarrying industry. So for example, basalt is used predominantly as a hard rock for things like railroad beds and road beds. When you break rock up to create aggregate, so the gravel that we use, you create dust. That dust is typically a byproduct today and is often in excess of it. So we're taking something that is left over from another process, we're using it in agriculture where there's a benefit to the farmer, and we're absorbing CO2 from the atmosphere. Once you do that, you can see how this becomes a really holistic solution that benefits all people in the chain. The other thing I really like about enhanced rock weathering is, well, we don't have to build a big plant. We are using existing quarries, we're using existing haulage infrastructure, existing spreading infrastructure on farms and existing farms, and creating value right across that supply chain. When you get a solution that does something like that, you can see how that can start to scale very rapidly because there's a benefit for everybody within that supply chain.
1: Jim, I'm sure our listeners will be curious about this. How did you come to be here? Because you seem to show such depth of knowledge and thoughtfulness about so many different areas. Just give us a quick bio that will potentially explain how you're doing what you're doing today.
2: So a bit of a convoluted career, I guess. I started off studying ecology, so I have a degree in ecology. I started my first business at university, and I've had a range of businesses, so built up quite a lot of business experience. But I've always had a strong climate leaning, so I've retrofitted 3 houses to be carbon neutral and to the extreme, you know, disconnecting gas, solar PV, solar hot water, battery backup, electric car, the whole works. And when I got the opportunity to come back to work on climate about 7 years ago, I started with reforestation because that's where the ecology sat, and peatland restoration up in Scotland. That took me more over time to the permanent solutions. I realized that we absolutely need nature. We've got to restore our natural environment, but at the other side of it, we have to take that CO2, and it's permanent. You know, once we put it in the atmosphere, it's going to stay there. We've got to take that and we've got to permanently store it. We've got to get back out of the atmosphere and store it back in the geosphere. And so I was looking for what was the best solution to do that. So it's a combination of I guess, that understanding of systems level, what's happening on our planet, but also the business experience I've had over 25 years of building small businesses.
1: Maybe just a final thought, Jim, like if with all that experience, you'll know better than anyone the critical importance of deep partnerships, collaborations. As we said, you've got lots of amazing corporate and individual partners in the business. On partnership, though, let's talk quickly about the global visionaries. I guess it must be a great boost to you and the team to be so recognised. But presumably that's also exciting because it opens more doors. It facilitates more conversations. It enables deeper partnerships. That is going to be presumably one of those other critical foundational principles to which we all need to adhere if we're going to meet the challenge.
2: Yeah, that's everything. I mean, we've been very fortunate with partnerships with the likes of Microsoft in particular, who have really backed us on solving some of the critical science problems and very significant amounts of money they've put behind us to help us solve those. British Airways is another great partner. These partnerships are the key to things. And we've now opened up our platform. So all of that science and technology that underpins this, that we've developed, we've opened that up for project developers to work with us so that we can get to scale faster. So yeah, I'm a huge believer in partnerships, and we're not going to do this alone. None of us are going to do this alone. It's how do we create the community that can do this, and how do we wrap the support around thousands of project developers around the world who understand their local context to make this happen.
1: 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We'll be continuing our special summer season of shows, meeting some of the latest batch of Global Visionaries in a couple of weeks' time here on The Bulletin with UBS on Monocle Radio. I'm Tom Edwards. 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

0: And that's Troy Sivan with Rush taking us to a break.
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0: Right, off to Lagos. This is Bobo.

0: That's the Portuguese outfit Napa with Sortudo. And that's it from me for this shift. I'm Georgina Godwin. Many thanks for being with me. The briefing team is standing by.
1: You are listening to Monocle Radio in association with Chanel Watches. The silhouette of the J12 watch sets itself apart with its clean, precise lines. Yet once worn, it is its softness that stands out. Polished with diamond powder, the highly resistant ceramic that adorns it entirely feels as smooth as silk against the skin. A sensory appeal, painstakingly perfected for over a quarter of a century, that reveals the watchmaking excellence of Chanel. An invincible softness that becomes one with whomever wears it. Chanel Watches, official timekeeper of Monocle Radio.
2: It's 1500 in Muscat, 1300 in Leipzig, midday here in London, and 7 a.m. in New York. That's the time on Monocle Radio, brought to you by Chanel Watches. The briefing starts now.

0: Hello and welcome to The Briefing, broadcasting live from Studio One here at Midori House in London. I'm Thomas Waterhouse. Coming up on today's programme, Iran and Oman edge closer to a full deal on a shipping route through the Strait of Hormuz, but will this new accord work and what will Washington make of it? A drone carrying explosives is discovered at Leipzig-Halle Airport. Germany's interior minister says it marks a new level of danger. Then,
1: they didn't seek out a story told by some timely arrangement of figures and scenarios, but instead they built a story through looking.
0: We'll take you inside the South London Gallery, whose walls are currently adorned with images retracing a century of American urban life. We'll hear from the curator there, Alexander Moore, and Monocle's Sophie Monaghan-Coombs, who's been to take a look. And we'll offer you a soundtrack to chill out with this holiday season with Fernando Augusto Pacheco. Fernando, what's in store?
2: Hello, Thomas. For this week's Global Countdown, we continue our sunny vibrations with great pop music.
0: All that right here on The Briefing with me, Thomas Waterhouse. A very good afternoon to you all from central London. It's another day and another apparent deal to improve the situation in the Middle East. But this time, the agreement in question is not focused on peace, but rather on shipping. Iran says that it's in the final phase of hammering out an accord on a route through the Strait of Hormuz, with the geographical coordinates apparently now agreed with its neighbour, lying on the opposite bank of this critical waterway. That's, of course, Oman. Just to remind you, a fifth of the world's liquefied gas and oil usually transits through this strait. Well, joining me now is Benoît Faucon, a Middle East correspondent at the Wall Street Journal. Benoît, hello to you.
3: Hi, how are you?
0: I'm very well, thank you. When it comes to this new deal, details are still, of course, sketchy. We're still in the final stages of this deal being inked. But what do we concretely know at this hour about what is in this agreement?
3: So, yeah, the main point of this agreement is to have a two-way, basically, channel to get into the Strait of Hormuz. One side would be you get through an Iranian route to the north, into the strait, and then you exit for the south, basically for the Oman and Oman side. What it means is basically both sides in some way control, transit. And, the other aspect is that so far the Iranians, at least for the short term, are open not to charge any fees while this is potentially being resolved. But there's potentially a compromise where you wouldn't have any compulsory tolls, but, voluntary donations. So we're heading towards a consensus, at least for the short term, before long-term discussion restart, for 60 days.
0: Benoît, we should just point out, though, that this deal still hasn't been fully reached, fully inked. Is there any reason to think that this all might fall through?
3: Absolutely. It's always the case before you have the actual announcement that anything could go wrong. The first thing is it's still with Mojtaba Khamenei, the supreme leader of the country, of Iran, but also with kind of the body that he controlled, the Supreme National Security Council. These are the ultimate decision makers. And until they go public and say I approve, there's no deal. There's another dimension, which is the mediators wanted to have a broader deal, which includes, for instance, the U.S. Restoring a waiver authorizing exports of Iranian oil, some commitment basically to, unfreeze some of the frozen cash for Iran. So they wanted something more ambitious, and that's not been finalized. So you could actually have delays, not just because of the Supreme Leader, but because you want, the mediators want something more ambitious to make sure the deal lasts, that it doesn't collapse within 24 hours.
0: Now, Oman hasn't actually come out and made any public statement about the accord or its details, but the Iranians, of course, have been very quick to celebrate this breakthrough. Just how significant is all of this for the regime in Tehran?
3: I mean, it's essential, but it's complicated. So it's essential because the Iranian economy cannot sustain the US blockade that is connected, on its ports. That is kind of the response to Iran's old decision to block the Strait of Hormuz. So you really have a lot of pain inflicting on that economy. The cash reserves are running out. There's no money coming in, from Iranian oil exports. That means inflation. That means potentially at one stage it's going to be very expensive for a large part of the population to continue buying food. So it's kind of a ticking bomb for the moderates that actually wants to improve the life of the average Iranian. For the hardliners who really see kind of a fight to the finish with the West, it's not supposed to be such an issue. So really you have a battle of agenda in Iran that is kind of unresolved.
0: What about Washington and the Donald Trump administration at the White House? They've been left out of this deal, apparently. What will they be making of all of this?
3: So first of all, I mean, Oman knows. I mean, if you remember, there was a threat from President Donald Trump to bomb Oman when there were rumors that basically Oman was considering charging fees. The Omanis have always just denied that to me. They have no plan to charge any compulsory fees. I mean, voluntary donations is an option, but that's very different. So as a result, Oman has been really consulting closely the US to make sure that nothing makes the US administration angry in what will be agreed. So this agreement would have to be blessed by the US because it also reopens the door for discussions mediated by Qatar and Pakistan to resume the talks on, sanction relief on the nuclear program. So it has to be somehow green-lighted by the US.
0: Okay, thank you very much, Benoit. That was Benoit Faucon, a Middle East correspondent at the Wall Street Journal. Now here's Hassan Anderson with the day's other news headlines.
4: Thanks, Thomas. German security officials say Russian-backed disinformation campaigns are intensifying ahead of next month's state elections, as polls point to strong gains for the far-right AfD. Moscow denies the allegations, calling them anti-Russian hysteria. South Korea is bracing for one of its hottest days on record, with Seoul forecast to reach 39 degrees Celsius as a heat wave blamed for more than 20 deaths continues. President Lee Jae-myung has ordered an emergency response, calling the extreme heat a new reality. And Giorgio Armani Beauty is launching its first new men's fragrance in more than 20 years, with actor Jonathan Bailey fronting the campaign for the scent, dubbed I Will. The fragrance, centered on the idea of determination over luck, was one of the last projects overseen by the late Giorgio Armani. Those are the day's headlines. Back to you, Thomas.
0: Thank you very much, Hassan. We head to Germany next, where officials at Leipzig Halle Airport came across something unusual in the freight terminal there on Tuesday evening. They discovered a drone packed with explosives close to a fleet of Ukrainian cargo planes. The country's interior minister, Alexander Dobrindt, has interrupted his holiday to head to the scene. He says this incident is being treated as a hybrid attack scenario. He added that a drone armed with explosives at an airport is a new threat. Joining me now on set is our senior news editor, Chris Chermak. Chris, first of all, what more do we know about what actually happened at this Eastern German airport earlier this week?
5: So, I mean, this happened Tuesday night, Thomas, and you described some of it there. This was an explosives-laden drone at Leipzig Halle Airport. It was targeting what is the airport itself is a hub for Ukrainian supplies and rearmament. And it was found near an Antonov plane with Ukrainian colors, a few planes. It is not clear yet. There's some belief that there was some kind of second device. This caused a separate incident, and it's not clear exactly what happened, but another plane, the airport was basically closed as a result of the incident, and another plane trying to land hit upon another device or some kind of artifact in the airport. We don't know exactly what yet. So, I mean, this is an extremely significant incident, a scare, as you put it, Thomas, but really goes beyond a scare, because Alexander Dobrindt, as you mentioned, the interior minister, he spoke about this. He went to the airport yesterday and he made clear that this is really the first time that there's been an incident of explosives found in a drone at an airport in Germany. So it is something they're taking extremely seriously.
0: And of course, as we might expect, an investigation is already underway. What are the current lines of inquiry in terms of who might be responsible and what their motives might have been?
5: That is obviously tricky at this point, sometimes you might get clear indications to begin with. In this case, they've been very cagey about it. Berlin has launched a counterterrorism investigation as a result of this, and Dobrindt and others have cautioned against speculation at this point. Whether it's the construction of the drone, the cause, who's behind it, all of it, they say, is part of their investigation, but they are investigating in all directions. Their point, at least one of the points that Dobrindt made, is that this is what hybrid threats are about. It is hard to determine exactly who is behind them. What is clear and what they have a feel for is these were not amateurs. This was professional people with a high degree of tech awareness, as Dobrindt put it as well. So they're dealing here with a professional hybrid threat. There is also a center in Germany that is in charge of this, the Joint Center for Countering Hybrid Threats. So this has been passed on to them as well to try and get to the source of what happened here.
0: Chris, as a result of all of this, German airports have been placed quite naturally on high alert. Is there a sense that there is a wider threat to Europe and to European travel?
5: Well, absolutely. I mean, that's what was so interesting listening to Alexander Dobrindt yesterday. As you mentioned, just the fact that he visited was already significant, shows the heightened level of alert there. But also the way he described it, the fact that he said there have been drone incidents. There's been about 145 drone incidents over the first half of this year at German airports alone. So this is a hybrid threat that Germany is facing. But the fact that explosives have been added to this is something they're taking extra seriously. And as a result of that, already a few months ago, Germany raised its own threat level. And the way Dobrindt and other officials have described it is they're raising the threat level now from something abstract to something real, a high threat from something real. And as a result of that as well, what you are definitely seeing is preparations. They're going through lots of different things that they can possibly do to secure airports around Europe for this kind of thing, to try and figure out where some of these drone attacks are coming from. And that is something they'll be doing at Leipzig. You had the Saxon interior minister also talking about it at the Leipzig Halle airport, but also at Dresden and other airports. So they're going to be comparing notes at this point to really try and figure out how they can better prevent drones and drone surveillance going forward.
0: Okay, Chris, thank you very much. That was Chris Chermak, Monocle's senior news editor. 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

0: You're back with the briefing on Monocle Radio. As the US celebrates the 250th anniversary of independence this year, the Dulwich Picture Gallery in South London has been winding back the clock as well with its new show. This exhibition is called Portrait of a City, a Century of American Photography, and it showcases the work of over 30 photographers who have captured the essence of US city life in the 20th century from West Coast to East Coast. Let's listen to what the curator of the show, Alexander Moore, has been telling Monocle.
1: In the very early 20th century, much of the photography in America was still emulating painting as an attempt to be accepted as a serious art form. The photo secessionist group led by Alfred Stieglitz were practicing something that we now refer to as pictorialism, which was characterized by its soft focus, its romanticized views of the city. But this was then replaced by something which was much sharper and more truthful to modern life as cities across the US began to transform into the bustling metropoles filled with opportunity, but also with a great deal of deprivation. And it's in these years that we really saw the emergence of the illustrated press. And the reality is that much of the photography that we see here on the gallery wall was intended solely for publication in newspapers, in journals, and on occasion in books which were dedicated to photography. And in this context, we really must appreciate how forward-thinking photographers such as Roy de Carava and Sol Leiter were. They worked completely differently to their photojournalist counterparts. They didn't seek out a story told by some timely arrangement of figures and scenarios, but instead they built a story through looking. And to me, that marks the beginning of photography as art in the way that we understand it today.
0: We were listening there to the curator of this new exhibition called Portrait of a City, a Century of American Photography. That was Alexander Moore. Well, joining me now in the studio is Sophie Monaghan-Coombs, Monocle's Associate Editor for Culture, who visited this exhibition earlier this week. Sophie, what did you make of this show and what's its scope?
2: Well, thanks for having me, Thomas. Just to start with, you mentioned up there the US is celebrating its 250th anniversary. It's also the bicentenary of the earliest photographic image this year. So these two kind of anniversary moments coming together, which maybe explains why the Dulwich Picture Gallery, which is not known for its photography exhibitions, has decided to put this one on. And I really enjoyed it. I love photography. I love going to photography exhibitions and spending time with images in a way that's very different to how we consume them during most of the rest of our lives. And in terms of the scope, this is really kind of captures the 20th century. And as you said, the title is Portrait of a City. It goes between New York, LA, Chicago, San Francisco. And I think one of the interesting things is in this Portrait of a City title, it makes you question, what is a city? And we see all different elements of that here. So we've got portraits of people, we've got architecture, transport systems, amazing fashion, crime. It's all those different things that make up a city. And so it means that the works on show here, or the kind of thesis for this show, becomes very expansive.
0: Now, you've brought the exhibition book, that beautiful hardback book here on set for me to look at. As I was saying, there are over 30 photographers that are being shown in this exhibition. What about the female photographers on show?
2: Well, I think that is a point kind of worth bringing up at the front, because I feel like one thing, sometimes when you go to exhibitions, you're expecting the sort of female representation to come in a bit later. But I think one of the things that's very interesting about this time in American photography is it is quite representative in terms of who's doing it. And part of that is because these are, you know, documentary photographers. They need to be slightly incongruous. They need to be able to blend in. And it means that it allows for women to become photographers in a way that maybe they couldn't in other roles. So we've got people like Margaret Bourke White, who was the first female star photographer at Life magazine. Obviously, people will have heard of Diane Arbus and people like that. And Vivian Meyer, who's not actually represented in this exhibition, she used to hold a camera next to her hip so that she could take these photos in a way that wasn't seen. I think that sort of encaptures that there. And then also Roy DiCarava, who was a black photographer working in Harlem, who really knew the area, knew the people, and was able to get a real insider's perspective on this particular place.
0: Now, I'm looking at the hardback guide to the exhibition in front of us here, and there are some beautiful pictures of urban life. But what about some of the less seemly parts of a city that might be on show?
2: Yeah, I think these are some of the most sort of intriguing. And one photographer, Ouija, who was known as one of the press men, and he sort of worked his way up within the realm of photography, shooting crime scenes and things like that for newspapers and magazines. And he ended up, so he had an apartment across from the Manhattan police headquarters, which firstly is just amazing. And then he eventually was allowed to have a police radio in his car. And it meant that he was always first on the scene. He could get there, you know, at that kind of grisly moment where something has just happened or still happening. And he also, It's just super interesting, and it's very lively, but it's also a real sort of unsentimental view of city life. And this is the kind of sort of grotty bits of it that, you know, we obviously don't see now and we find completely reprehensible. But this was such an important moment. And the other thing that with Ouija that I would point out, again, it's not in this particular exhibition, but his theatre series, which shows cinema goers in the 1940s watching films, are just really wonderful photos that I would recommend people have a Google of if that sounds intriguing to them.
0: It sounds like you have lots of highlights from this this exhibition. Do you have any particular favourite pictures or photographers that you're keen to talk about?
2: Well, I've opened the exhibition book to Saul Leiter, who's just...
0: I love Saul Leiter.
2: Yeah, he's incredible. I always end up sort of finding that I've shifted over to where his work is hanging. He's got a little bit of a magnetic pull for me, and I think... He's just able to find these glimpses of urban life. He often shoots from under awnings or sort of between doorways.
0: Through rain-falling windows.
2: Exactly, and they're so beautiful. And some of the photos open here, one of them is of these postmen in the snow, which is just fantastic. And I think in terms of colour, he's really a master of colour. And one of the things that I also enjoyed in the exhibition is there's a very small film documenting him working in his later life, and he's sort of following people around, taking photos of their legs and backs of heads and things like that, which is great as well.
0: Now, at the very end of this exhibition at the Dulwich Picture Gallery, there's a final room dedicated to Bruce Davidson's Subway series.
2: Yes, I thought this was a really, you know, excellent curatorial decision, because the whole way through the exhibition you're seeing so many photographers and everyone's kind of up against each other and it's really mixed. And then this final room, which is enclosed, it's quite small, and you're just surrounded by these colourful, exciting pictures of the subway in the 1980s. And I think what Bruce Davidson really understood and what really comes across in the series is that the subway is just this extraordinary place, because it brings together so many different people, especially in New York, where it's, you know, it takes so long to get around above ground. It means that you have Wall Street bankers, you also have tourists, you also have ravers on their way to parties. And it's just a really sort of... exuberant and thrilling series, and I think particularly so for the fashion, which just, you know, obviously is very fun to look at.
0: Okay, Sophie, thank you very much. I personally can't wait to go. That was Sophie Monaghan-Coombs, our Associate Editor for Culture. And just a reminder before we move on, if you wish to go and see that Portrait of a City exhibition for yourself, it's on at the Dulwich Picture Gallery in South London until October the 4th. 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

0: It is, of course, Thursday here at Midori House, and in traditional fashion, we're ending the show with a spot of music. Many of you listening might already have headed off on holiday, and in that very spirit, we have a very sunny and summery global countdown with Monocle's senior correspondent, Fernando Augusto Pacheco, who is with me in the studio wearing a very summery shirt.
1: Exactly. You know, even though I am at work, I am feeling like I'm on holiday. You know, there is kind of a holiday spirit around, but I chose five very sunny tracks for you, Thomas. I hope you enjoy. It's going to take you to different places around the world.
0: Okay, first of all, who are we starting with? What's the first track?
1: Well, we're kind of heading to Okinawa in Japan, and this is a bit of a left-field choice. It's instrumental. It will remind you of ambient music from the 90s, but it's a more recent track. It's from 2017, but I love it. I'll tell you the story behind. It's full of bubbly beats. This is Martin Glass with Okinawa Fantasia.

0: decompress, grab a martini, and listen to this. And you know what? I just chose this track, but this is his whole album. It's called The Pacific Visions of Martin Glass. If you have a dinner party, if you're planning a dinner party, just put this album on.
1: I love it. It's really watery, really ethereal, really floaty.
0: And I have something of Okinawa. It's always been my dream. I've been there back in 2023, and I felt like a kid there. I was like, oh my God, I always had this dream of going to Okinawa. And it kind of lived off my dreams. It was a superb place to go.
1: Now, our next track is one that we play often, or it's an artist that we play often on Monocle. It's a Lithuanian-born artist called Popa.
0: Popa, and I have to tell you, exclusive news here, I met her yesterday.
1: Wow.
0: She stopped by Midori House, so my interview with her will be coming out very soon. And she's fantastic. I've been following her music for a few years, and you're right, she's from Lithuania, moved to Italy when she was 18 to study fashion. But she loves Italy so much, and she decided to become a singer, and she only sings in Italian. And it's something very chic, you know, she appreciates the Italian dolce vita. And I chose a track from her latest album. This is Popa with Volo Intercontinentale.

0: There's a bit of French there.
1: There is a bit of French, you know. And she's unashamedly kind of enjoying this Dolce Vita, you know. She says, you know, in the interview, she told me that she likes a bit of escapism, and we need a little bit of escapism.
0: Absolutely, yeah.
1: More than ever. And such a beautiful track. I think it's one of my favorite tracks from the album, which is called Nuda Proprietà, if you're interested to listen to the full thing. And of course, stay tuned to Monaco for my full interview with Poppa.
0: You're going to have to help me with the pronunciation, yes, of the next one. Tell us what this next one is and who it's by.
1: I always struggle telling my fellow colleagues here because in Portuguese we have the till, you know.
0: Yeah.
1: So for example, bread we call pão, but it's very hard that sound um, you know, because you really have to um, you know.
0: I can't do that.
1: It's very difficult and it's very dangerous as well, because if you don't say the um, it can mean something completely different.
0: Ooh.
1: Sometimes a bit naughty actually, so I have to be very careful. But okay, the name of this Brazilian pop star, his name is João. Can you say it? Try it.
0: João.
1: Almost there. Almost there. Not bad. Not bad. Because, you know, of course, you're French, yeah, so yeah, things a bit easier for you as well.
0: Apparently not.
1: But apparently not. But okay, let's listen to the song by João. It's interesting because it's part of my summer playlist. The song is about grief, but it's also about rebuilding as well. So there's some sadness, but beauty in the end. This is João with Catedral.
2: Os corpos

0: And what I like about Jean's music, that he really thinks about the whole thing. I think people should go and watch the video for the song. So Jean Cathedral, because it was shot in the Museum of Art in São Paulo. So it's a very, which is an iconic building in the city by Lina Bobardi. So he really thinks about those things. He cares a lot about kind of the imagery in his music. And I think his voice is very delicious, if I may say.
1: Yeah, I love that. That was really beautiful. Let's move on now to the next song. This is by Dominique Dumont.
0: Yeah, you would imagine that it would be a French act.
1: But no.
0: But no. I mean, they do sing in French, but and even their music style is difficult to define. It's a bit bossa nova, it's a bit Balearic pop, it's a bit dub. There's some dubstep in there as well.
1: Where are they from?
0: They are from Latvia. They're a duo and they're very mysterious. I tried Googling to find out a bit more about them. I know their names are Arthurs Lispin and Annette Stoos, but that's all I can get. And they release albums very sporadically. But I like that mystery. I think that made me kind of feel very charmed about them. And there's a kind of a chic touch to the song. Let's have a listen to the mysterious duo Dominique Dumont with Encantia.

0: my God, so good.
1: And there's a little bit of reggae as well. Let's add more. You know, it's bossa nova, reggae, enigmatic Latvians. I love that about music, you know, that sometimes... And the way I found out about them, it was very random. I read a review of their album from an old copy of a music magazine I had at home, and I was like, who are they? Why did I keep this paper? And then I realized, okay, there's a reason.
2: And that track sounds as mysterious as they apparently are. That's really great.
1: If they're listening to the Global Countdown, I would love to interview them both, okay? Yes. A shout out to Dominique Dumont.
2: Please reach out to Monocle Radio. We'd love to have you on. And the final track for the Global Countdown this Thursday comes from Bauer. It's a song called Way You Do It.
1: Absolutely. I think we should end with some euphoria. I think we should end the Global Countdown dancing. It's from the album from the American producer. But basically, he was inspired by London in his latest album from the music of the early noughties. Let's have a listen to Bauer, Way You Do It.
3: You want my love, sit down, do it.
1: That put us in the mood, right?
2: Yeah, there's more than one person here dancing.
1: Yeah. My God, I really... Well, you know, I created this place, but I hope you've enjoyed. Do you feel this very summery?
2: Yeah, it was really summery. Some great tips there. Thank you very much. Amazing. That was Fernando Augusto Pacheco with his weekly Global Countdown with a rather summery feel for us this Thursday. And that's all for this edition of The Briefing. It was produced by Chris Chermak. Our researcher was Enkele Martin, and our studio manager was Christy O'Grady. The Briefing is back tomorrow at the same time. I'm Thomas Waterhouse. Goodbye, and thanks very much for listening.

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2: 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Chris Chermak with you at Midori House. Hope you just enjoyed that episode of The Briefing with Thomas Waterhouse. 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But stay with us here on Monocle Radio because we've got music for the rest of this hour. I'm going to start off with the Brazilian singer Julia Mestre.

0: Nina Lily G there with a classic out of France. Marco Mengoni before that as well. 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
0: Welcome back to Monocle Radio. We are heading to Sweden next. This is Effortless by Jacqueline.

Yeah, he's cute, but he's always late. At least the sun's on my face. Big night last night. I wish I wasn't hungover. Fuck it. Maybe you won't notice. I swear he's just been away. I need a holiday. He's always talking about Barcelona. I could live there. Maybe we will. Wouldn't that be crazy?

he's really kind of hot. He's so passionate about everything. Am I that passionate? Did he just order a shot? I like it. This pub's always been a winner. Good date spot. Well picked by me. Oh wait, it wasn't Barcelona. It was Paris. I fucking knew it was Paris. I do love Paris.

0: Collect 200, the musical duo out of right here in London with She Waits. Taking us to 1300 here in London, we've got Monocle on Design with Grace Charlton and Nick Manise coming up.
1: You are listening to Monocle Radio in association with Chanel Watches. Inspired by racing yachts, the J12 reconnects with its original inspiration and its original world, water. Both immensely soothing and peaceful, yet capable of unlimited strength. It is this breadth, balance, and singularity that define the intrinsic values of the first unisex sports watch by Chanel. A sensory icon designed to transcend horizons that has shaped the world of watchmaking for more than a quarter of a century. Chanel Watches, official timekeeper of Monocle Radio.
0: It's 2100 in Tokyo, 1400 in Copenhagen, 1300 here in London, and 8 a.m. in Washington, D.C. That's the time on Monocle Radio, brought to you by Chanel Watches. Coming to you from Studio One at Midori House in London, I'm Chris Chermak with you here on Monocle Radio for the next few hours. We just heard The Briefing with Thomas Waterhouse today. You can listen back online or wherever you get your podcasts or tune in again tomorrow. But coming up later this afternoon, we'll have the latest edition of Monocle on Design. This week, we'll hear from the Hungarian designer Linda Baronke on crafting hospitality interiors that nourish the soul. We've also got the Monocle Daily coming up at 1800 London time from right here at Midori House. And we've got a brand new edition of The Urbanist that's coming up later this evening as well. All ahead here on Monocle Radio, but first, here are the day's main news headlines. Iran and Oman say they have made significant progress on a deal giving Tehran greater control over shipping through the Strait of Hormuz. If agreed, it would mark a major shift in the regional balance of power in Iran's favor, following the war launched by the United States and Israel in February. German security officials say Russian-backed disinformation campaigns are intensifying ahead of next month's state elections, as polls point to strong gains for the far-right AfD. Moscow denies the allegations, calling them anti-Russian hysteria. South Korea is bracing for one of its hottest days on record, with Seoul forecast to reach 39 degrees Celsius as a heat wave blamed for more than 20 deaths continues. President Lee Jae-myung has ordered an emergency response, calling the extreme heat a new reality. And Giorgio Armani Beauty is launching its first new men's fragrance in more than 20 years, with the actor Jonathan Bailey fronting the campaign for the scent, dubbed I Will. The fragrance is centered on the idea of determination over luck and was one of the last projects overseen by the late Giorgio Armani. I'm Chris Chermak, and that's the news here on Monocle Radio.

Look at a few more stories from Le Monde out of France, their English website. Kyiv is looking for solutions against Russian ballistic missiles as Moscow intensifies strikes. Ukraine's own air defense system appears to have exhausted its stockpiles, according to Le Monde. Those stockpiles of ammunition designed to counter ballistic missiles, which are supplied by the US and to some extent by France and Italy as well. Also a story about as Ebola spreads in the DRC, declining international aid has exposed the vulnerable. A feature from Le Monde, the U.S. had previously been the Democratic Republic of Congo's leading bilateral donor for development aid and a top contributor to funding its humanitarian response plans. That is no longer the case. Le Monde is looking at what that means. Also, FIFA's Infantino clinging to title after a private investment plan scandal. In a statement released Wednesday evening, FIFA apologized for the proposal to create a semi-private subsidiary and announced that the organization's administration reaffirmed their full support for President Gianni Infantino. A lot of others not so supportive. And one more story as well on Biarritz's Port des Pêcheurs. Casa Juan Pedro keeps the plancha tradition alive. It's a gourmet kiosks series from Le Monde across France. Small kiosks serving local specialties, a favorite of holiday makers. Casa Juan Pedro, tucked in the cove of the Port des Pêcheurs in Biarritz, is one such place. The plancha grilling ritual there has been passed down from father to son for over 40 years. Those are some of the stories from Le Monde. You can also sign up to our own daily newsletter. That is the Monocle Minute. Head over to monocle.com/minute. For now, though, here on Monocle Radio, let's turn to Monocle on Design with Nick Charlton, Nick Manise and Grace Charlton.

0: This is Monocle on Design, a show where we discuss everything from architecture and craft to furniture and graphic design. I'm Nick Manise. On today's program, an interview with Hungarian interior designer Linda Bronke. She explains how theory and feeling influence her approach to luxury hospitality. Plus, our take on what makes restaurant aesthetics succeed or fail. All that coming up on Monocle on Design. Grace Charlton, Monocle's Associate Editor of Design and Fashion. 1 month left of summer. Do you have a summer theme?
1: I didn't settle on one, but I think my summer theme has just been London, you know, loving London summer.
0: This is not, I feel like, how long have you had in London now? I feel like you're on like a little bit of a run.
1: Yeah, a month.
0: Do you feel connected to the city, to the place that you call home?
1: Yeah, for sure. Summer in the city, it's my favourite time.
0: Because it is one of those bizarre ones where it's like, I feel like we all or typically do leave, and yet this is when everyone is coming to this place. This is when it thrives. What are you enjoying the most?
1: Well, actually, I like the fact that it's emptier. I feel like the city belongs to me at the moment. I like going to art galleries on the weekend and like going to the pub with my friends. Oh, and what's your summer theme?
0: I think we know my summer theme.
1: Yeah, go on. Say it.
0: It's big boy summer. You know how it's like summer bodies are built in the winter? I'm building my winter body in the summer. That's kind of what I'm going for. There's been lots of eating. There's been lots of drinking. I'm just being unapologetic about it. Yes, my mood is low. And yes, it's probably linked to a lack of exercise and overindulgence of caffeine and alcohol. But I tell you what, there is part of it that does feel good. There's like a dirtiness to it that like kind of feels good. We do have a mutual love of restaurants. Is that fair?
1: I love going to restaurants because it means I don't have to cook. A. B. I don't have to do any washing ups. And C. I can like absorb the atmosphere that's like highest, you know, what the design is.
0: We've talked about this on the show, I think. Sometimes my professional life and recorded life blur, but I'm quite sure we've talked about it. But for me, atmosphere number one over food. Where do you sit on that scale?
1: Totally agree. I don't actually care about the food. I'm really relaxed.
0: It's a nice way to bring up this new restaurant that's opened in North Kensington. It's called Kiez in Berlin. That's a word that's used as a slang term for neighbourhood, which is the city that inspired this space. It's a kebab shop and a listening bar designed by the architecture and design studio Red Deer. It's kind of got this minimalist material palette of stainless steel and glass and concrete. It's got speakers by London-based Friendly Pressure. Amazing speaker maker, but also kind of, they feel a little bit like a design studio because lots of their projects are kind of bespoke, made for the space. I mean, firstly, would you go for the food?
1: Well, okay, it's a kebab shop and I'm a vegetarian. So no, I wouldn't go, but I did do a little bit of sleuthing on
0: mine. Do they have falafel?
1: They do a celeriac kebab and it seems too gentrified. I can't be rocking up to a Notting Hill, like, trendy kebab place to order a celeriac special. Like, I just can't bring myself to do that.
0: People have called it, if you kind of go through, maybe let's break this into two parts. Do you like the look and the feel of the space? Does it speak to you?
1: I feel conflicted because I kind of do like it, and I don't think it is as far-fetched as people online are claiming it is in terms of the Berlin techno influence meets the kebab shop, and, you know, the kebab is quite a big part of Berlin's cultural food scene. I think they can have a little bit of a claim to it, but that's because they have a Turkish diaspora. Anyways, I digress. I saw the photos and a part of me recoiled. It's too trendy. It's too on the nose.
0: Because people are calling it gentrification kebab.
1: And I think why I'm having this visceral reaction is because I used to live in Notting Hill. This is located on Goulburn Road, which is an incredible stretch of street where I used to go to yoga and I'd go get falafel afterwards. And it's got like amazing vintage stores like Relic. And in the past 2 to 3 years, it's completely changed and it really feels like it's lost that sort of authenticity. I hate using that word, but like it does feel like it's been gentrified like super aggressively and very suddenly. And they also have like loads of new builds that have come up around that area. And Portobello Road has already like suffered that fate. I was happy to let that go, but Goulburn Road hurts.
0: How do you walk that line like between gentrification and just like a nice new space coming in? Is there something that's like feels inauthentic about this?
1: It's too sudden. And it's people with more money than the people who were already there before. And I think that contrast feels quite stark. Therefore, it feels like gentrification. If it were like a slightly more gentle course, or if there was more of a historical link. I don't know, like, basically I'd go to yoga every week and then suddenly it became impossible to book a class in advance because all these American girlies had flown in from, like, New York and LA and they were flashing their money. I felt, like, invaded by Americans suddenly at some point in, like, 2023, 2022.
0: Are there some, like, foods, do you think, or kind of, like, neighbourhood spots that should remain maybe less polished, for want of a better expression?
1: Yeah, but then how do you police that? How do you, I don't know, it's so tricky because Notting Hill is a desirable destination. It's like one of the most popular for tourists coming to London. There's a reason for it. It is like quite a fun area, but it's just, I find it cringe now. I lived there for like 5 years.
0: Wow, it hurts. Isn't that crazy? It hurts to go home.
1: I know.
0: So hang on, but then I want to ask, because I feel like you're going to have a perspective on this, your ideal kind of stop off point on the way home from a big night out. Are you going to a kebab shop? Is there somewhere else we find you? Or is it you know, frozen pizzas at home? I'm more of a crosta malika guy. That's my go-to.
1: Because they've stopped. Thick crust, doughy, carb heavy.
0: We need carb heavy. Big boy summer. But hang on, but let's pivot back to London places to eat. Another new opening is Vespa. It's a restaurant in Clerkenwell designed by Jermaine Gallagher. It's got timber-framed floor-to-ceiling windows, a candlelit dining room, a material palette of hand-carved limestone, studded zinc. It's
1: stunning.
0: It is stunning. So then this is what I want to ask you. What makes maybe this one work and not the chic kebab shop?
1: I think what I like about Vespa is that you can really see the hand in the interiors. Like, the rivets have been hand-hammered in. The brick is a little bit more tactile-looking. It just feels like there's more personality compared to the Notting Hill kebab shop, which is super sleek. But speaking of getting interiors right, Nick, you spoke to Linda Baronke. Can you... Who is she?
0: Well, you know her, but she's a London-based interior designer. Her career path has seen her work for the likes of Tom Dixon. She's also the former design director at Soho House, which, after leaving in 2020, prompted her to launch her own design practice. They work across hotels, private members clubs, restaurants, amazing high-end homes all across the globe.
1: How would you describe her design approach?
0: I think kind of quite cinematic, also international, if that's such a thing. Like, you can't really place her in terms of a country. Like, I have seen her work across the globe. I think I mentioned in an interview, I've stayed in one of her hotels in Australia. I've been to restaurants she's designed in London. And I wonder if it's partly because she was born in Budapest, studied fashion in Paris, then worked as a model where she lived in cities like Tokyo, Hong Kong, Sydney and New York, and then ultimately obviously moving into interior design. But I think all of that has kind of had this huge influence on her design approach. Like, you sense that the person that's created this has seen a lot of the world and is pulling in references kind of from all over the place.
1: Yeah, I'm really fascinated by Budapest as a city. Like, visually, it's...
0: Have you been?
1: I've been, yeah. It's quite eclectic. So did you know they film a lot of films there pretending that it's Berlin or other cities? Like, it can sort of pose as many cities.
0: Because, so maybe this is adding to that theory that,
1: you know... Yeah, it's dramatic.
0: But also that she can kind of draw from all these different kind of influences. What did you like Budapest? What kind of jumped out at you? Was there any kind of highlights?
1: It's so fascinating as a city in terms of the history, mostly, I found. And then visually, yeah, incredible variety of styles. Some of it's very fairy tale, some of it's a little bit more modern, some of it's more medieval, some of it's like 20th century, 19th century. The level of details is quite beautiful.
0: But I think maybe that's to be expected from a city, you know, my understanding is that it kind of boomed in the late 19th century. So I think that kind of makes sense at like a period of time when there was a lot of investment, I guess, in ornamentation and, yeah, kind of rich detailing. But I mean, why leave it to us to try and like work out Linda's approach? Maybe it's best to go straight to her now. So let's go to my conversation with Linda Baronke.
2: I was fortunate enough to, even in my earliest years, I worked in companies that focuses were hospitality. So hotels, restaurants, bars, members clubs. And so this is my primary motivator of creating spaces. I want people to have a great time. I want people to feel amazing. I want their mindset to shift as soon as they step in, whether it's calmness or excitement or just euphoria.
0: That's a pretty high and mighty ambition.
2: yeah, but this is my motivation. And the work we do now is, we're very fortunate that we get to do that. We are working primarily on hotels, restaurants, members clubs, private residences, but they are all, the starting point is always that emotional impact.
0: One thing I, you know, we were talking about this once over a drink, and I like the idea, and this really stuck with me. You talked about, you know, sometimes design can be too much about practicality and not about nourishing the soul. How do you actually go about translating that? How do you talk about, you know, people wanting to have these euphoric moments? How do you generate that sensation from a physical space?
2: It's a very interesting question. I do feel like recently and nowadays, we are so focused on visual impact. We have six senses, and still, I guess, because of social media, because of magazines, like, we are so just purely, the visual impact is so much more advanced for some reason than anything else. And I think architecture, design is experienced through your body. It's your hearing, it's your smelling, it's the taste, it's the body awareness, which is so important. And all of us have it. That's the sixth sense, right? It's understanding where you're in the space. No wonder when you're going down in a speakeasy, you all of a sudden feel really naughty. It's not just because of design, but because of the experience of going down, and you know that you're on the ground and you're already feeling mischievous. We don't really emphasize that in design. I mean, I'm trying to. This is the starting point of every single project for us. And I am really curious about the philosophical meaning behind, you know, spaces and how we experience them. And I love Juhani Palasma's work, The Eye of the Skin, for example. And he talks about, we are so much more than just the visual beings, intuitive beings. We are like animals, we are instinctive, and how spaces should be constructed around that. And there are so many, you know, thought-provoking ideas in there. And I was just reading Bachelard's work, The Poetics of Space, and, you know, Zumthor's work. Like, there are so many incredible books out there that investigate this idea of how, why do you feel a certain way when you walk into a space that's successful, successful in a way that gives you that positive emotional impact. And for me, it starts with that feeling of what we're trying to create. And then you're kind of dissected into ingredients. A lot of it is visual, a lot of it is design related, but a lot of it, because we are working with hospitality, a lot of it is operationally created, and music and scent and architecture and lighting. So there are so many ingredients. And the successful ones are the ones where we have a client who have a very singular vision.
0: Can you talk us through one of those projects that maybe illustrates that, that touches on all six of those senses?
2: Sure. I mean, we just recently did a renovation in the main in Mayfair in London. It's a space called the Palm Room. And we worked together with Joey Gazal, who's the owner of this restaurant. And I guess, you know, it was a very collaborative approach. And those are the best ones, when that singular vision behind the project is so perfectionist and gives so much attention to detail, and they really understand the work that goes into it. And that's when you can really affect every single element of that experience. You know, as you walk in, the decor is one thing. Of course, it has to have a very strong visual impact. That's your first impression. But then how you choose the materials, how the sound will be in the space. It's a venue where there will be music, there will be cocktails, people are going to have a good time, there will be chatter. So you want people to have a nice conversation while you can still hear the music. What's the drinks menu? What's the food menu? Like, what is that little lamp that's on the table? What is it made of? How will the cutlery look like? How will the plates look like? All these little elements. And, you know, we were a part of that conversation from the get-go and until the very end. And that's a really key ingredient of any good business, any good hospitality project.
0: You're involved in discussions around the menu, you know, and you're doing everything from the lighting through to the cutlery selection.
2: In the better projects, we are. And so we were in this one, and we were there in the cocktail tasting, and we chose the cocktails as well. Of course, this is the fun part.
0: You're making it sound like it's a really tough job.
2: That's so hard.
0: Why is that important, I guess? Why is it important to have a singular eye on all these levels?
2: Because I feel, for multiple reasons. I mean, firstly, the more decisions makers, the more diluted the design. Sadly, I feel like you just can't please everyone. And also, the more decision makers that are involved, everyone needs to give an opinion, even if they don't have an opinion. So it's a very strong concept, falls apart very quickly. So if there is a singular vision, then the impact can be stronger as well. And the reason why every single detail has to work, from uniform to cutlery to the cocktails, is because I think we all are, customers are all are intuitive beings. We all have attention to detail, and whether we realize it or not, you're kind of creating this fantasy. And if one detail is wrong, then the whole fantasy falls apart. It's almost like a movie that you're directing, yeah?
0: What cocktail did you choose? And how many rounds of testing did you have to go through?
2: We tried quite a few. Only small sips.
0: Good. What did you pick?
2: It was a whiskey-based, like a sour.
0: And that sums up the space? Or captures the essence of the space?
2: It captured a bit of the essence because of the smokiness, the colour of the drink, the shape of the glass, the shape of the ice.
0: Changing gears slightly, coming back to being slightly more professional. I mean, I'm curious, designing for hospitality today,
2: yeah,
0: what does that look like? So we've got the example project there, but like, let's zoom out. What's your take on the industry and where your work sits within it?
2: Hospitality is an interesting concept. I think it keeps changing. It derives from, you know, luxury hospitality. 100 years ago, they didn't even have private bathrooms. And a few decades ago, there were not even amenities. Things are evolving so quickly. There's still this idea, the home away from home experience in hotels, but it's so outdated nowadays. People have amazing homes. People who can afford nice hotels, they probably have nicer homes than most hotels. I think hotels need to have a role in shaping people's aesthetic, idea on design, idea on service, idea of culinary experience. That aspect of the service itself and it being personalized and the hotel itself providing you an unforgettable experience, it goes way beyond the home away from home idea or the design itself. It comes down massively on operations and locality and giving something that you can only get in one specific location.
0: You mentioned members clubs earlier. Are they meant to be a home away from home or an office away from office? What makes one work?
2: Oh my God, now we are going in a different territory. I just want to add something else to hotels, because now we're talking about it, it makes me think. And we did two hotels since I started my own studio, and they both won Prix de Versailles and they won Michelin Key. And these are awards that you can't apply to. These are either given to you or not. I always wonder, like, why these? And it's because of the owners. It's because the owners put so much effort into them. And when you go there as a customer, you feel like you're their personal guest. And it doesn't really matter about how many stars those hotels are or how luxurious they are, but it's the attention to detail and care that goes into it that makes it truly special. And your stay becomes memorable and you will recommend it to others and you want to keep going back again and again.
0: They almost become cultural institution. That's something that also jumped out at me.
2: Yeah.
0: Personality becomes important, but also the culture that they're trying to cultivate, whether that's through food.
2: Yeah, small attention to details, yeah. To the point of like, what is the brand of the chocolate that goes on your cushion? And do they have a pillow menu or shoe polish service? Or how do they greet you when they see you for the first time, second time, third time? Like, those are small details that really make your stay more pleasant.
0: This is quite fascinating because I think this shows your breadth as a designer. You have an opinion on these things, much like you have an opinion on cocktails. Like, it's recognizing that, and this is what I'm hearing, but design is about more than, yeah, the aesthetics or the physical space. It's all the kind of programming that goes around it as well.
2: Absolutely, yeah. I mean, I wish I could say, oh, design is everything.
0: But it is, and it's funny. Everyone, it's the cliche. I mean, I mentioned this before, but I interviewed Norman Foster once, you know, celebrated architect, 90-year-old, a guy that's kind of seen it all, and he opened the interview with design is everything. It's the world's biggest cliche, but it's one of the world's biggest architects recognizing that, hey, there's some truth in what is the cliche. Let's move. We've been in kind of more public facing spaces. Let's move to the home.
2: Mm-hmm.
0: You obviously design a lot as well. I know you've kind of moved around the globe a lot. Again, just from previous discussions, your concept of home is maybe a little bit different. It's perhaps more driven by object and people rather than physical space.
2: Yes, I think so. I mean, probably it comes from my lifestyle. As I grew up, of course, I grew up in the same house. My mom still lives in the same house. Those spaces are filled with so many memories and energy, and they have a huge emotional impact on me every time I go back. For me, because I left my home when I was 17, and since then, I lived across 15, 20 countries and like moved around the world a lot. And even nowadays, I'm moving every few years. The concept of home lives in objects. And I consider myself also believing in animism, which means that, you know, I feel even the objects have a spiritual energy and a spiritual charge. And I sense that in my own objects that carry memory and they are associated with certain events in my life. And those are the things that surround me every day, and it doesn't really matter where the walls, the ceiling, the floor, the house itself, the flat itself has no emotional connection to me, but my objects do. And that's why if I move next year or the year after with my objects, I'm still at home.
0: I love animism as a way of looking at home and our relationships to physical objects. Maybe give some examples. Are there any objects in your home that have a particular story, a particular energy that is really special to you?
2: I can't really single out many, you know, because they all have a little story on them. Of course, if my house was burning down, I would probably rescue some of the most cherished ones, like my mother's jewelry collection that are, you know, vintage. And I remember her wearing them when I was a little girl, and now I have them. And, you know, there are certain artworks that, you know, the story, how we purchased them, I had to beg to the artist to sell it. They didn't want to sell it because it was their own personal collection, and things that, you know, have traces of memory that are important for my life story. But in general, I feel like these are all layers upon layers upon layers, and it would be hard to pick.
0: It comes out in your work as well. Like, I've stayed in actually one of the hotels you've designed. I've had that experience, and you feel, this was in Osborne House, New South Wales in Australia, and you feel this energy. I'm curious, how do you strike a balance, and even in your own home, between like the energy of an object and its form and function? Like where is there a compromise that you need to strike ever?
2: Yeah, I think so. But it's so hard to put it into words. I think, again, it comes down to, you know, this is a very intellectual conversation about things.
0: That's the first time anyone's ever said that about a chat with me, so I appreciate that. Oh, no, you were talking generally. Okay, I missed the opportunity.
2: You're such an intellect. Okay. It's a challenging thing to put into words because, again, it's a very instinctive approach. It's very emotional. And I think often, again, it comes down to visual versus other senses. The same goes with design. Sometimes you can't put an exact recipe together. You just kind of feel it or don't. There is a certain ratio that you want to hit, but then when it comes down to that specific piece and why that specific piece, you don't always have an explanation for that. I think it's an aesthetic value of a certain piece or material value of that piece, and that will, again, carry that energy in the room, and it will give character to the space, and it will tell a story, usually when it's a vintage piece as well. And then that will create an atmosphere that then people will respond to. But I feel like, you know, form is such an important aspect of any object. Then it's not just the actual form of it, the energy they carry and the relationship it has. It's like feng shui, you know. I'm not a professional and I don't follow feng shui, but there is a reason why, you know, those belief systems started.
0: Quite funny, we often separate the two, but I like the fact that you've acknowledged that actually the form also influences the energy that it's going to have. So they're not disparate. They're the same thing in many, or they're tied up together.
2: Absolutely. Yeah. I feel a lot of connection to sculptors or musicians or other artists. When I talk to my friends about art, they often say, oh, it wasn't me who created this. I just channeled something. Like, I just got this message and I did it. And actually with the artist who worked on Osborne House, Jai Vasicek, and he actually spent weeks in the hotel painting those corridors tirelessly, day in, day out, in the midst of winter.
0: Yeah, bespoke artworks.
2: Yeah, so just a little explanation. This hotel in this New South Wales has beautiful, in the old building, this artist who we invited to collaborate with, he hand-painted all the corridors with murals, and he also created some bespoke artworks for the project. But he also came to the location and he felt this energy and he responded to that energy and basically responded the message that he was getting, you know. And sometimes it comes down to voodoo, like it's very spiritual in a way. But that's what musicians say as well. They wake up in the morning, in the middle of the night, they hear this song, this music, they write it down. I don't know if you ever heard, but Coldplay was saying how they wrote Yellow and you were just playing around, doodling, and then all of a sudden that song was born and they're like, we didn't write it, just heard it happened. Sometimes that's what happens with design too.
0: I mean, I want to ask just finally, maybe this is a nice way to kind of wrap it up because it's building on that. Are you turning to voodoo for inspiration? Where are you going to find inspiration? Or is inspiration kind of irrelevant and it's just about working in the space?
2: Maybe I'm turning to voodoo as well. To be honest, I feel like, you know, we were talking about Marina Abramović once, right? I just read her book at the time and it was hugely impactful on me. I feel like us designers, artists, whoever, however you want to associate yourself, we need to look out to very wide arrays of inspiration, to even to spiritualism, religion, travel, Buddhism, art. And, you know, the more we learn, the more we see that can be channeled back into our work, because we are curious beings, we are intellectual beings.
0: That was London-based interior designer Linda Baronke there. Now, she talked about wanting to design spaces that nourish the soul. I just wanted to add this one in because I feel like it links to the top. She talked about wanting to design spaces that nourish the soul, saying that if we don't, they kind of feel fake and gimmicky and empty, kind of almost alluding to this like Instagram ability of a space that kind of maybe just feels off. I feel like you're able to sense it. When do your antenna kind of pick up that a space maybe isn't quite working, that it's just been done for the look?
1: It's hard to describe. It is such a feeling. It's such a feeling. Like if something looks a bit too flat or a bit too clean or a bit too like geometric.
0: I guess we spend so much time in Milan and I feel like that's the place where you've kind of taken me to the coolest kind of things. Brought me to like little pasticcerias and cafes that, yeah, do feel like the real deal. And you can kind of tell that it's not a millennial that's come in. And I can say this because I am a millennial, but a millennial that's come in and is trying to kind of like just copy the look and feel, but then jack the prices up. And I wonder, part of it is it also the other clientele that kind of come through? So you're able to tell like if it has the right mix of people in it? Does that make sense?
1: For sure. I want to feel like Miuccia Prada herself might walk into the cafe that I'm at.
0: So that's the vibe. But then the other thing that she also...
1: Miuccia Prada, obviously a billionaire fashion designer, she has really good taste in sort of more low-key neighborhood joints, famously. And she's even bought Marchese, one of the old pasticcerias that was about to go under. She like saved it.
0: I kind of love that. I kind of one day want to be in a position where I can do that sort of thing. The other thing that I liked about talking to Linda, and this is also, you know, I'm lucky to have kind of met her a few times, so we've had these kind of ongoing chats. She has mentioned animism before, and that it's the belief that plants, animals, things like rocks, geology, all possess a distinct spiritual quality. Does this resonate with you?
1: Yeah, definitely.
0: But I put down in the script a question for you. What's the spirit of neon, your hometown? Maybe just as a way of illustrating it.
1: So for context, Nyon is a suburb town 20 minutes outside of Geneva on the lake. It's where I grew up. When I was growing up, I think it was still quite cute and small. There's like a big castle. There's a lot of Roman ruins. It's where Caesar used to send his favourite generals to retire. And I'm going to say it, it's quite sleepy. It's a sleepy town.
0: So what's the spirit? Just like eye masks and...
1: It's just like very, very tranquil, very, yeah, gently suffocating. I think that's how I'd describe it. Great to grow up in Nyon, would rate it. Actually, but since I've left, the town has just like tripled in size and there are all these new buildings that are popping up, which I have to say, I feel like it's ruining the anima.
0: So we kind of got anima there, but then there's also this idea that an object's history impacts the way we view its design. Do you find the story of an object as compelling as how it might look or function? Like, do you see them kind of working together?
1: I think they work together, but I still believe that narrative can't substitute aesthetics, but they can enhance them. But Nick, what object in your house has the richest history? Say there was a fire tomorrow, what are you grabbing?
0: It was funny because my instinct was to grab my watch box, which is this beautiful little timber box My mum gave it to me. I actually don't know the full story behind it. It might be something that my great-grandfather made, but it could also be something that she's just bought at a workshop in Perth. But I think for me, like, my house, I do genuinely feel like it's so packed with tchotchkes. We've talked about this before, but, like, everything, I can tell you a story about pretty much everything. And I think the watch box is kind of like a nice summary of that. It's got my dad's Seiko, which I'm actually wearing right now, this beautiful gold thing that my mum gave to him as a present just before they got engaged. It's from Singapore in the 80s. I've got a Swatch from Mexico City and a Casio I bought in Japan. So there's kind of like nice travel stories there. And then probably my favourite, which is another Seiko. It's an automatic I bought from a market in Istanbul. An amazing day out, and just kind of that sort of thing that really captures what I like to do when I travel, which is shop and kind of
1: contribute to the local economy.
0: Yeah, I like this. And contribute to the local economy. I think that speaks to kind of everything. Like, then I guess my other one is, my newest obsession is this oil pour I bought from Sicily, this street in Palermo where all these old Sicilian men still have little metal workshops. I bought some bowls, I bought this little oil pour, and you literally see them making them in the shop window and then selling them. But then if I was going to go something bigger, zigzag chairs, another running theme on this show, I'm obsessed with them. What about you? What are you taking on your way out the door?
1: I'm interpreting objective design as quite literal. What? Does this count as an object? I feel like it does count as an objective design. I would just grab my passport. I think that's the most important one.
0: I love that on two levels. Yeah. One, the practicality and admin of it. But then two, they're kind of stopping them now, but you would have so many different stamps in there which speak to the travel. I know that's kind of like something you really enjoy doing. So you kind of got that almost as a bit of a souvenir. But yeah, if you
1: I just don't want to go to Australia House and deal with getting another one.
0: So there's the admin. Okay, so let's put that to the side. What about objects? What are you taking?
1: I really love my collection of Japanese bowls, my earthenware, I can't imagine not having them. I just eat everything out of bowls.
0: So when did you buy these? How long have you had them for?
1: Some of them I've inherited from my parents. Some of them I bought myself in Japan. Some of them were gifts from friends. Some of them are actually not Japanese. They're from China, travels to China. I've had a few as well come my way from Romania. They look very Japanese. So I can't imagine not having those.
0: Is there a ritual around them? What are you using them for?
1: Oh my God, everything. Breakfast, matcha, dinner, pasta, salads. Like, I eat everything out of bowls. If it's sort of unrealistic what we're talking about, the objective design I would say from my house is my beautiful Soriana sofa, which I would need help carrying down the stairs.
0: I just picture you asking these like big, beefy, smoking hot firemen to go back upstairs to get the sofa.
1: Excuse me, sir.
0: Do firefighters ever go beyond, like, once the fire's kind of under control, are they, like, maybe doing you a solid and kind of grabbing stuff?
1: Yeah, hopefully. I reckon I could convince them.
0: I do think you could probably talk them around. But that is all for today's show. For more design stories, pick up a copy of Monocle magazine. Today's episode was produced by Hassan Anderson and Elliot Greenfield. I'm Nick Manise.
1: I'm Grace Charlton. Thanks for listening.
3: Monocle on Design there. Thanks very much to Nick and Grace. You can tune in every Tuesday at 2000 London time for new inspirational stories from the world of craft. We'll also have The Urbanist coming up later on this evening at 2000 London time. Stay tuned for a look at the life in our cities. Chris Tremag with you at Midori House. I'll have another look at the day's main news headlines at the top of the hour. But until then, we've got music on Monocle Radio.

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0: Lola Lulan singing about Lola Lulan. Allo from France, a classic there by the French actress and singer. Nuganea from Italy, the artistic project of two Italian musicians before that with People of the Moon. 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
0: Welcome back to Monocle Radio. We're going to turn next to a Japanese singer-songwriter originally from Satosha, Japan. Apparently, he began uploading his own piano covers to YouTube at the age of 12. Was also the first Japanese artist to be named YouTube's Artist on the Rise. This is Fujikaze.

0: way it goes. My therapist told me that I should tell you the truth, and you're still angry. So sometimes I feel like I still should have lied. I tell you the truth because I care, but I also lie to you because I care. But if I tell you the truth, I guess I can sleep better at night. But then it looks like I don't care because I'm telling you the truth. I mean, I guess I'm just not a... Everybody hates when they get to that part when they realize that I don't want to tell you I don't care, but if it seems like I don't care, it doesn't mean I don't care. It just looks like I don't care. Because my emotions have been sanded off. I live in LA, sweetie. What do you expect?
1: Thundercat and Tame Impala there with No More Lies, taking us to 1400 here in London. Meet the Writers coming up.
2: You're listening to Monocle Radio in association with Chanel Watches. 7 times stronger than steel, the J12 ceramic is unmatched in its resistance to abrasions over time. Yet its greatest strength lies in its softness. Polished with diamond powder, it feels as smooth as silk against the skin. Combined with the Caliber 12.1 manufacture movement, the exceptional material embodies all the expertise and cutting-edge technology of Chanel watchmaking. An invincible softness that becomes one with whomever wears it. Chanel Watches, official timekeeper of Monocle Radio.
1: It is 1700 in Dubai, 1600 in Cairo, 1400 here in London, and 9 a.m. in Montreal. That's the time on Monocle Radio, brought to you by Chanel Watches. Coming to you from our studios at Midori House in London, I'm Chris Chermak with you on Monocle Radio for the next couple of hours. In a little while, we'll join Georgina Godwin for Meet the Writers. She'll meet Nicholas Boggs to trace the life of James Baldwin with the new biography, Baldwin, A Love Story. After that, we'll have The Stack with Fernando Augusto Pacheco. He'll be speaking with our own Ed Stalker, our Monocle's European editor at large. He'll be talking about the iconic magazine that is La Settimana Enigmistica. That's all before the Monocle Daily is live from right here at Midori House at 1800 London time. We'll also have Monocle on Culture in the next few hours as well, and a closer look at some of the day's top stories and lots of music. But first, here are the day's main news headlines. Iran and Oman say they have made significant progress on a deal giving Tehran greater control over shipping through the Strait of Hormuz. If agreed, it would mark a major shift in the regional balance of power in Iran's favor, following the war launched by the United States and Israel in February. German security officials say Russian-backed disinformation campaigns are intensifying ahead of next month's state elections, as polls point to strong gains for the far-right AfD. Moscow denies the allegations, calling them anti-Russian hysteria. South Korea is bracing for one of its hottest days on record, with Seoul forecast to reach 39 degrees Celsius as a heat wave blamed for more than 20 deaths continues. President Lee Jae-myung has ordered an emergency response, calling the extreme heat a new reality. And Giorgio Armani Beauty is launching its first new men's fragrance in more than 20 years, with the actor Jonathan Bailey fronting the campaign for the scent, dubbed I Will. The fragrance is centered on the idea of determination over luck and was one of the last projects overseen by the late Giorgio Armani. I'm Chris Chermak, and that's the news here on Monocle Radio.

0: Some stories now from the New York Times for you. Wars, wildfires, and migrants leave Europe straining for control. That is the take of the New York Times, an analysis from them on a brutal summer exposing how Britain, France, Spain, and other countries in the region are under pressure from forces largely out of their control. Also, if phones are buzzing, it is time to take shelter in Ukraine. Using dozens of Telegram social media channels, Ukrainians have learned to game Russian air attacks over nearly 4.5 years of war, a way of being aware of attacks while also keeping maintaining life as usual as possible. Also from the United States, moderate Democrats prepare for war against an ascendant left. One moderate group says the progressive winds are deeply troubling and is planning a $15 million effort against democratic socialism. This is after primaries took place on Tuesday with big wins for the progressive left in Michigan in particular. One more story for you as well here. A helicopter carrying Trump flew near a passenger jet in Washington airspace. This is also a story we've been good to follow today. Marine One came within less than a mile of an Envoy Air flight on Tuesday, raising new concerns about aircat traffic control in the congested area. This, of course, not being the first incident around Reagan National Airport and others around Washington, D.C. Those are some of the stories from the New York Times. You can also sign up to our own daily newsletter. That is the Monocle Minute. Head over to monocle.com/minute. You can also stay tuned. The Monocle Daily with Andrew Muller is live at 1800 London time. But for now, here on Monocle Radio, let's sit back with a bit of a book and a read. It's time to join Georgina Godwin for Meet the Writers.
1: Hello and welcome to Meet the Writers. I'm Georgina Godwin. James Baldwin remains one of the defining literary voices of the 20th century, a writer who turned his life from Harlem to Paris and beyond into work that still shapes how we think about race, identity and belonging. From Go Tell It on the Mountain to Giovanni's Room and If Beale Street Could Talk, his writing is intimate, political and unflinching. And yet, much of Baldwin himself has remained just out of reach. In Baldwin, A Love Story, my guest traces his life through the people closest to him, revealing how those relationships shaped both the man and the work. Nicholas Boggs, welcome to Meet the Writers.
2: I'm thrilled to be here.
1: It's really lovely to have you here. We've known each other for some time, mostly through your husband, partner?
2: Fiancé.
1: The Booker Prize-winning writer, Marlon James. So we've seen each other socially in quite a few places, but there's not an awful lot I know about your life. For instance, you just revealed that you had actually lived here in London. So tell me, I believe you grew up in Washington, D.C.
2: I did. My father was a civil rights lawyer, but he was on a sabbatical and at the London School of Economics. So when I was, I think, 7 years old, I lived here for a year and I developed a British accent. There's recordings of me and my sisters with these British accents that we lost quite quickly when we went back to D.C. We were made fun of for them, but they did exist at one point.
1: And you then completed your education back in the U.S.
2: I did. I was an undergrad at Yale, and then I got my Ph.D. at Columbia, and then I got my MFA, also in creative writing, actually, after the Ph.D. and sort of was working on this book throughout those various educational experiences.
1: This very book that this we have in front book. Of us, which is how many pages?
2: With notes, it's 720.
1: Wow. It is massive. So when was the first time you read Baldwin? Do you remember?
2: The first time I saw Baldwin was in the eighth grade in D.C. So I attended the public schools, which are the state schools in the U.S., because they were integrated schools. My father was very committed to public education. So I was one of the few white students in the school. So my wonderful eighth grade English teacher had portraits of famous black writers on the wall. And I saw one of James Baldwin, and I was immediately drawn to his eyes. And I recently got in touch with her, and she said, well, you didn't just see his eyes. You also came in a suit a week later and gave a presentation on his life. So I've been writing this book for 40 years now.
1: What was it, do you think, apart from his eyes, what was it in his voice that stayed with you?
2: Well, in ninth grade, I borrowed my twin sister's copy of Giovanni's Room, and it was mind-boggling to read this book about a kind of closeted white man, written by a black man, but about a closeted white American man, and I was sort of just coming to understand myself. in that way. So
1: in terms of sexuality.
2: Yeah, so I like read it secretly and hid it under my bed. And so that was really a transform. I always knew I wanted to be a writer, but here was this sort of beautiful novel about something I could really understand. And then because Baldwin was also writing, as I learned in college more, was so committed to writing about racial politics, which was something that I'd also grown up around in my city and in my household, he seemed to bring all of these interests together.
1: Mm-hmm. So when did you decide that this was going to be your life's work?
2: Very late in the game. It's kind of insane to think about because it didn't become a biography until very, very late. In fact, when I got the book contract, I probably shouldn't say this, but I had never read a biography from start to finish. That's the truth. Since I got the contract, I read many great ones, of course, but I never thought of myself as a biographer. I thought of myself as a writer, and at first, I discovered this out-of-print children's book, Little Man, Little Man, in college in the Beinecke Library. And I emailed, the first email of my life, this is 1996, to David Leeming, who wrote the very important early biography of Baldwin, saying, do you know anything about this French artist, obscure French artist, Yoren Kazak? He wrote me back saying, I never met him, I don't know anybody alive who met him, and I think he's dead. 7 years later, I moved to New York, and I send more, I'm getting my PhD at this point, I send more emails to art historians in Paris, saying if they know anything about him, leaving my phone number. The phone rings in my studio apartment. It's a raspy French-accented voice. This is Yoren Kazak. I'm alive. Come to Paris.
1: Wow.
2: I have many stories to tell you about Jimmy.
1: That is extraordinary. I mean, that you're hitting pay gold or whatever it's called.
2: Gold mine, pay dirt. Or,
1: pay dirt.
2: Or something that gets you caught in a very low-paying job for the rest of your life, trying to write a book for the next 25 years.
1: So you have this meeting, and this is really what starts off your deep dive. Tell me more about that.
2: That's right. So I flew over to Paris. I was very broke, of course, because I was in grad school, so I got my third credit card. And over I went, and I met Yoren Kazak, who was this fascinating sort of outsider artist, a protege of Balthus, spent most of his life in Tuscany with no heat, electricity, running water, taking mescaline and going off into the woods and painting, making these huge stone installations, like a true outsider artist, a true iconoclast, just a fascinating guy. So I interviewed him for a couple of years. He unfortunately died in 2005. But in the process of doing it, I was very interested in two things. One, bringing Little Man back into print, which we eventually did. That took a number of years. Duke University Press, my co-editor Jennifer DeVere Brody, and the Baldwin Estate did a fantastic job. But as I was interviewing Yoren Kazak, I was also became interested in what was clearly this love triangle. Baldwin was in love with Yoren, and they were involved, but Yoren eventually married a woman, had a child who became Baldwin's godson. And this was a pattern in Baldwin's life. The same thing had happened with Lucien Happersberger, to whom he dedicated Giovanni's Room. And I began to understand that there were these gaps in Baldwin's life that hadn't been explored fully, and that in fact they helped us understand his creative process, which was driven by these breakups, and also love, which was the central theme in his life. Now, I did not think that I was the one or that I was capable of writing a biography. In 2003, Judith Thurman, who was friends with Yoren Kazak, said, you should write a biography of James Baldwin, and I completely scoffed at her. I would never be able to do it. But then over the years, as the research went on, and when archives became available that had previously been not available at the Schomburg, and the book came back into print, Little Man, Little Man, I was like, okay, actually, I think this is something I can tackle.
1: So how do you piece together relationships when the record is incomplete and when you possibly can't even trust Baldwin himself as the narrator of his own life?
2: Great question. I mean, I'll just tell one story maybe to illustrate. So in 2018, I went to visit Beatrice Kazak, who was Yoren Kazak's wife. And Baldwin had spent a lot of time visiting them in Tuscany. And when Baldwin would go off to this hot spring with Yoren called Saturnia, that's where they had their sort of getaway. And then, this was in the early 1970s, then Yoren would go back to Tuscany and Baldwin would go back to his home in St. Paul de Vence. So I go to see Beatrice in 2018 to see if she has any more documents or anything, you know, that could be helpful. And it's an incredible moment, and I write about it in the book, but we're in her bedroom, and the sun is setting over the Tuscan hills, and she's put all these documents on the bed, and on her bed, and one of them is a 7-page unpublished love poem held together by a rusty metal paperclip that she hadn't seen in 40 years. So it was written in French because Yoren didn't speak English. So she's, and my French is terrible, so we're standing there as the sun sets, she's reading this poem she hasn't seen in 40 years, translating it back into English for me. And it's just, it's a beautiful poem. It's called Saturnia. That's the name of the hot springs. And it's all about waking up in St. Paul de Vence and missing Joran, wondering if he's shaved yet, wondering if he's had breakfast, looking at each of their horoscopes, you know, the way we some of us tend to do that. And it's really a book about yearning and desire. He says, you know, I love you harder than the rain can fall. I don't know if I want to live without you. I mean, very intense stuff. And it was such a huge moment for me because I interviewed Joran and I'd interviewed people, but there's nothing like seeing the kind of this raw poem to show just A, the depth of Baldwin's feelings for Joran, which also helped me understand his creative process. He dedicated If Beale Street Could Talk, the novel, to Joran, and I could say more about that because it's a novel that seems to be and is about a black heterosexual love story in Harlem, but it's also based very much on their kind of queer interracial transatlantic love affair. Mm.
1: How did his wife feel about reading that again and seeing the depth of the feeling between her husband and another man?
2: Well, Beatrice Kozak is a British woman, actually, and a remarkable woman. I mean, I met her way back in 2003. So we'd built a relationship of trust and care, almost like a family, to be honest. And so she trusted me, and I trusted her. And she is unconventional. She lived a very unconventional life. You have to remember, she actually met Joran when he was a protege of Balthus. She came over from Harvard, where she was getting her PhD in medieval literature, Spanish literature. They're riding horses in the fields, and they run into each other, and they basically fall in love, and she never goes back to Harvard, and they build this unconventional life together. So it wasn't that she knew what was happening, you know, and it was not to say that it was easy. And she said to David Baldwin once, Baldwin's brother, you know, when she was sort of confused about this, what to do about this love triangle. And David Baldwin said to her, well, you know, a painter in the end, all that he really cares about is his painting.
1: Yeah.
2: And something that stayed with her forever.
1: Now, the 700 plus pages of this book actually gives us his life in pretty much chronological order. So we start off with him as a child in Harlem. He has a really uncomfortable relationship with his stepfather, but a great relationship with a teacher who helps him a lot. And interspersed with all of that is his relationship with the church. Just tell us about those early days.
2: Sure, thank you. So it's a good question because it was such an informative time for him. It's important, you know, he grew up impoverished and very disadvantaged in many ways, but he had these incredible teachers. I mean, he was so precocious. He was only allowed to read the Bible in his house, no other books. So by the time he was four, he'd read it back and forth. He smuggled in Harriet Beecher Stowe. By the time he was nine, he was reading A Tale of Two Cities. He was reading his way through the library. He ended up having Count A. Cullen, the Harlem Renaissance poet, as his eighth grade English teacher. But before that, Gertrude Ayers, the first black woman principal in New York City, was his principal at his elementary school. And she realized that how brilliant he was and that he was way ahead of the other students. So there was a kind of visiting teacher who came in from Teachers College to do drama, and her name was Bill Miller, and she was sort of a card-carrying communist. And she was also reading A Tale of Two Cities at the same time, and she was just blown away by this precocious kid. And so he became her right-hand man, putting on the plays. And she went to his house and talked to his parents and convinced them to let her take him out to see plays. He saw an all-black cast of Macbeth. That changed his life. But one of the biggest moments, and I open the book with this scene, is when he is taken to see a movie starring Bette Davis. And when he sees Bette Davis's eyes, he has a completely transformative experience. His father has been telling him that he's frog eyes, that he's the ugliest boy he's ever seen, and that his eyes are like his mother's eyes. Now, this is a reminder that he was, in fact, not that this was a stepfather, not his biological father. The eyes were the telltale sign. But seeing Bette Davis's eyes, which reminded him of his mother's eyes and his eyes, told him that, in fact, his mother was the most beautiful woman in the world. And even more than that, he learned that his eyes could be a source of power. They could be weapons. And indeed, he did end up using his eyes to witness the world and write about it.
1: Tell us about his first meetings with Beaufort Delaney and what that relationship came to mean.
2: That was, a transformative kind of mentor relationship. Baldwin was working after school at a sweatshop on Canal Street, and he had a friend from school, who had met this eccentric village character named Beaufort Delaney, who now, of course, is painting sell for millions of dollars. But at the time, he was sort of well-known, but a kind of like a Buddha-like figure. Baldwin goes to his tenement studio, very nervous, you know, knocks on the door. Buford opens the door, and here is this small brown man dressed all in white with eyes kind of like his, and behind him are these easels covered with sheets. And behind them are all these beautiful paintings of black people and of musicians and of Washington Square. And it was Buford who taught Baldwin, as Baldwin put it, for the first time that a black man could be an artist. He painted several gorgeous portraits of Baldwin to teach him how to sort of see himself as beautiful. And they forged this life. Baldwin called him his spiritual father, lifelong relationship. Buford followed him to Paris, to Istanbul, to the south of France. And he became like the part of this the really important kinship structure that I trace throughout the book.
1: Where does Go Tell It on the Mountain begin for him?
2: Oh, goodness. He was trying to write that as far back as before he left for Paris. It didn't have that title. It was called Crying Holy for a while, some other things. And then he gets to Paris. He's struggling to write it. And Richard Wright is over there as well and had been sort of a mentor. But Baldwin writes this essay, this called Everybody's Protest Novel, where he's sort of critiquing Richard Wright's native son, not having human characters in it, really, for being kind of a protest novel, a too obviously political novel in his opinion. At the same time, he's met Lucien Hapersberger, who takes him to the Swiss chalet, his parents' Swiss chalet, and this is where Baldwin comes up with the title Go Tell in the Mountain. They're hiking, when one day Baldwin almost falls over and slips, and Lucien catches him, and Baldwin says Lucien saved his life, and he sees the light reflecting on a glacier, and the title comes to him. The next time they go back, he brings Bessie Smith records with him. And again, he's the only black man for miles in this Swiss village. He writes about it in his remarkable essay, Stranger in the Village, that it's there, surrounded by all this alabaster, right, that he listens to Bessie Smith, reconnects with the language of his youth, and finds the voice for Go Tell It on the Mountain.
1: We come to Giovanni's room. He's really taking a risk with that book. Tell us more.
2: Definitely. In fact, this is the 70th anniversary this year of the publication of Giovanni's Room, which only happened because Baldwin brought it over here to the UK. They wouldn't publish it in the US, and Michael Joseph took a risk on it. After that, the Americans followed suit. But Giovanni's Room was not going to be a novel. It was going to be a short story. You have to remember, when he finished Go Tell It on the Mountain, he then learned that Lucien, in fact, was also involved with his girlfriend who was pregnant, right? And they sort of broke up. And there was that kind of love triangle in many ways influenced the love triangle at the heart of Giovanni's Room. This was a novel that features no black characters. And Baldwin felt that he couldn't, in his words, tackle the race problem and the homosexual problem in one novel. But he really felt that he had to kind of come out in a way. And this was his way of doing that. He later said, "You didn't tell me, I told you." No one could blackmail him. This was his way of sort of coming out as a man who loved other men. He rejected the term gay. Giovanni's Room is a, you know, a classic gay novel now. Thank goodness that it got published. But it was very hard for him to write. He was at the artist residency Yaddo, and he was in the middle of another breakup with Lucien. And he runs up this huge $350 phone bill. And they're very angry, not to this day, but he never paid it back. But what he did is he was writing letters to Mary Painter. He says that, "Oh, this horrid short story that I was writing, you know, I'm learning it's become a novel, and I think it's called Giovanni's Room." And that's how the novel was coming out of this breakup with Lucien.
1: And this is really when he becomes famous and pretty well known. How does that affect his work and his life?
2: Well, he always wanted to be famous. In junior high school, on his yearbook, he wrote, "Fame is the spur, but ouch," which was very prescient because fame did hurt him. It was actually, he became enormously famous, especially after The Fire Next Time in Another Country, and he landed on the cover of Time magazine in 1963. That was the big moment. Giovanni's Room was sort of the start of it, but that was when the fame, and he got caught up in the tide of the civil rights movement, and he was bouncing back and forth between now Istanbul and the U.S. In order to kind of, that's where he wrote The Fire Next Time and finished Another Country. So he wanted to be famous, But then once he was, he found it almost impossible to write. I mean, he always found it impossible to write in the U.S., but he really had to create these havens. You know, France was no longer providing that, but Istanbul did. And people don't know this, but actually he spent most of the 1960s in Istanbul and working on those two books. Another novel, Tell Me How Long the Train's Been Gone. He directed a play, Fortune in Men's Eyes, by John Herbert. He directed that in the late 60s over there in Istanbul. So fame was something that he wanted, but that bedeviled him. I mean, of course, with fame brought the attention of the FBI, were following him and surveying him. So it was a mixed bag, I'd say. But he also knew that he was a witness and that he was called upon to witness these calamitous times in his country.
1: Because, I mean, it did sound a bit paranoid, but he thought the FBI were following him. It turned out they really were.
2: It's not paranoia if they really are following you, right? No, they were. And they, you know, it's awful what they did. On the other hand, the only good thing about it for a biographer is that they were very exacting with his plane tickets. So I was able to trace, you know, he's a transatlantic commuter. He's back and forth. It's really through the letters and through the FBI files that I'm able to figure out where he even is at any given time.
1: How did books like If Beale Street Could Talk grow out of that period?
2: If Beale Street Could Talk is a really important novel for him because I mentioned, I think, that Toni Morrison came over to visit and listen to it. She came over to St. Paul de Vence, and he took her down into early 1970s, into his office, his torture chamber. And apparently he read the entire novel out loud to her.
1: Wow.
2: To see if he got the voice right. I mean, can you imagine? That would have been hours. So thank you, Toni Morrison. But he really respected her. And Toni Morrison, you know, is famous for refusing to write for what she called the white gaze. And the truth is that earlier in his career, Baldwin was kind of writing for the white gaze, at least in part. I mean, The Fire Next Time was a letter to his nephew and then in the next essay. But they were really trying to write to white liberals and convince them to join the civil rights cause. By the time he saw the kind of failures of the civil rights movement in the 70s, he wasn't writing for the white gaze anymore. And If Beale Street Could Talk is a novel about black love, the black family, black liberation. It's set in Harlem. It's written from the first-person perspective of a woman, which is the first time Baldwin has done this. So it ushers in a kind of new era in his writing where he's really looking at relationships between black people, not necessarily relationships between black and white people. That's why you get the same thing in Just Above My Head, his final novel, which is a beautiful, long novel about a black family and really groundbreaking. He's writing about black queer characters. You know, this is like right around Stonewall, you know. And not only that, but he's writing about a black family that loves and accepts their queer son, which was also quite unusual at the time. There's a stereotype in the world that black families are somehow more homophobic. And this wasn't Baldwin's experience, and this is not what that story that this novel tells.
1: Mm. So the book really does, it gives us his life through those key relationships. What does love make possible in his writing?
2: Everything. I mean, he wrote from a place of love. I mean, all of his novels are love stories. Giovanni's Room, If Beale Street Could Talk, I just mentioned. But even Go Tell in the Mountain is a love story. It's the young John's kind of coming into understanding his love for Elisha. Tell Me How Long the Train's Been Gone is also a love story. Just Above My Head is a black queer love story. But also, his nonfiction writing is all about love. Think about The Fire Next Time, where he says, black and white Americans must come together like lovers, metaphorically, in order to change the world. In fact, that was one of the things that kind of surprised me as I wrote the book. People really talk about his fiction and nonfiction separately. And in the past, they would say that he's a great essayist and his fiction is just okay. That's changing a bit now, thanks to Baldwin scholars and others who are reclaiming it. But even more remarkable to me is how much you need to read them together to kind of understand why he made certain choices. So, for example, think about The Fire Next Time, which is calling on black and white lovers to love each other, people to love each other. And just before that, in Another Country, he's looking at the failure of white Americans to be able to love black people and to love themselves, in a sense, looking at the messy interracial relationships in that novel. So reading these essays and novels together gives us a richer understanding of who he was, what he was trying to accomplish as a writer.
1: Mm-hmm. And for you personally, I mean, there are many questions I want to ask about this. You are a white gay man. Your partner is a black gay man who also has been fantastically successful in the literary world. So I guess that the questions I'm trying to ask about that is, has there been any pushback on you as a white man writing this story? And secondly, was there a lot of pressure given that Marlon has done so incredibly well?
2: Not really, I'll be honest. I think, you know, I'm sure there's something out there in the social media world, perhaps. But the truth is, this happens so slowly and organically. And the people that I'm in conversation with, the scholars and historians, whether they're white or black, we're so busy doing the work, doing the research, doing the deep dives. We have conversations, you know, we're reading each other's manuscripts. That's what we're talking about. However, we're also very aware of the culture and the world that we live in. We live in a world where there's a long history of white appropriation of, say, black cultural forms, especially music, but others as well. And more importantly, or just as bad, there's an erasure of Black stories, right? So you have to be able to talk about it. You have to be willing to have conversations about what that means. And it's one of the reasons that very late in the book, I appear as a character doing this research and also talking about the fact of my whiteness and how Baldwin, well, he taught me about my whiteness. I talk about that in the author's note. Because there can, another myth is that a biography is this sort of objective object that is written in the third person and is just telling a life story. It's quite the opposite. It's incredibly subjective. What archives do you find? What angle do you decide to take? Who do you decide to speak to? Who are you? What is your background? Of course, impacts how you write the book. So I wanted to show that and just own up to that and say, this is who I am. This is how this happened. And, you know, I hope that you enjoy the story that I'm telling, but there are also many other ways to write about Baldwin and to approach his life.
1: I really, really enjoyed it. You made it so, so accessible. As I say, it was kind of frightening visually at first, and then you fall into it, and it is these just these lovely stories. I love the way that you fold yourself into the story too. I wonder if you feel the book has changed you.
2: I mean, immensely. I mean, because the book has been my whole life. It really has been my entire adult life in one form or another. Toni Morrison has that great line that you have to write the book that doesn't exist that you want to read. And I think when I discovered Joran Kozak and Little Man and these gaps, there I loved David Leeming's biography. And James Campbell wrote an excellent biography as well. These were both in the 90s. But they didn't tell these stories. And I think that's the book I wanted to read. So what Baldwin did is he turned me into the writer I wanted to be, which was the writer who could write that book. I wouldn't exist without this journey.
1: And Baldwin's legacy, what is that, do you think?
2: Well, one of the reasons that I called it Baldwin, a Love Story, is that, of course, it's told through these love stories. And love, as we've talked about, was such an important ethos for him in his writing. But, you know, towards the end of his life, he was in artistic decline, and then he was sort of passé. But the beautiful thing that's happened in the last 10 years or 20 years is that a younger generation has reclaimed him, whether it's because of Raoul Peck's excellent documentary or the movie If Beale Street Could Talk or the rise of Black Lives Matters. Baldwin has been sort of reborn in the public consciousness, so that I would say now his legacy has become a love story. So his legacy is one that is we're still building, but it's an honor to have played a small part in sort of continuing the conversations about his life and work.
1: Nicholas Boggs, thank you very much indeed.
2: Thank you, Georgina.
1: Baldwin, a Love Story is out now. It's published by Bloomsbury in this episode. Meet the Writers was produced by Steph Chungu with help from Christy O'Grady. And you can listen again or download this programme wherever you get your podcasts. I'm Georgina Godwin. Thank you for listening.
0: That was Me, the Writers, here on Monocle Radio. Thanks very much, Georgina and the team. A brand new episode of the show will come out on Sunday at midday London time. Chris Termack with you at Midori House with music after this.
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0: A throwback there from the English band Sade, formed all the way back in 1982 in London. Kisha before that as well with Too Hard. 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

0: classic track there from France's pop artist Olly Brun. Tapioca, the Belgian-Brazilian duo before that, all taking us to 1500 here in London. 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
1: You are listening to Monocle Radio in association with Chanel Watches. Seven times stronger than steel, the J12 ceramic is unmatched in its resistance to abrasions over time. Yet its greatest strength lies in its softness. Polished with diamond powder, it feels as smooth as silk against the skin. Combined with the Caliber 12.1 manufacture movement, the exceptional material embodies all the expertise and cutting-edge technology of Chanel watchmaking. An invincible softness that becomes one with whomever wears it. Chanel Watches, official timekeeper of Monocle Radio.
0: It is 2100 in Jakarta, 1700 in Istanbul, 1500 here in London, and 10 a.m. in Toronto. That's the time on Monocle Radio, brought to you by Chanel Watches. Coming to you from our studios at Midori House in London, I'm Chris Chermak with you here on Monocle Radio for a little under an hour longer. We've got the latest episode of Monocle on Culture with Rob Bound coming up in just a moment. After that, Anita Riotta will be taking over from right here at Midori House at the top of the hour. She'll bring us the latest edition of The Stack, where among other things, we'll look behind the scenes at the making of Monocle's new summer newspaper, Med Mountains and More. We've also got the Monocle Daily live at 1800 London time and a brand new episode of The Urbanist later on this evening with Andrew Tuck. That is all up ahead, plus lots of great music. But first, here are the day's main news headlines. Iran and Oman say they have made significant progress on a deal giving Tehran greater control over shipping through the Strait of Hormuz. If agreed, it would mark a major shift in the regional balance of power in Iran's favor, following the war launched by the United States and Israel in February. German security officials say Russian-backed disinformation campaigns are intensifying ahead of next month's state elections, as polls point to strong gains for the far-right AfD. Moscow denies the allegations, calling them anti-Russian hysteria. South Korea is bracing for one of its hottest days on record, with Seoul forecast to reach 39 degrees Celsius as a heat wave blamed for more than 20 deaths continues. President Lee Jae-myung has ordered an emergency response, calling the extreme heat a new reality. And Giorgio Armani Beauty is launching its first new men's fragrance in more than 20 years, with the actor Jonathan Bailey fronting the campaign for the scent, dubbed I Will. The fragrance is centered on the idea of determination over luck and was one of the last projects overseen by the late Giorgio Armani. I'm Chris Chermak, and that's the news here on Monocle Radio.

0: We'll get to Monaco on culture in just a moment. But first, earlier today on The Briefing, as the United States celebrates the 250th anniversary of independence this year, the Dulwich Picture Gallery in South London has been winding back the clock as well with its new show. The new exhibition is called Portrait of a City, A Century of American Photography, and it showcases the work of over 30 photographers who have captured the essence of U.S. city life in the 20th century, from West Coast to East Coast. We began this edition of The Briefing, or this moment in The Briefing, by listening to what the curator, Alexander Moore, has been telling Monocle.
1: In the very early 20th century, much of the photography in America was still emulating painting as an attempt to be accepted as a serious art form. The photo secessionist group led by Alfred Stieglitz were practicing something that we now refer to as pictorialism, which was characterized by its soft focus, its romanticized views of the city. But this was then replaced by something which was much sharper and more truthful to modern life as cities across the US began to transform into the bustling metropoles filled with opportunity, but also with a great deal of deprivation. And it's in these years that we really saw the emergence of the illustrated press. And the reality is that much of the photography that we see here on the gallery wall was intended solely for publication in newspapers, in journals, and on occasion in books which were dedicated to photography. And in this context, we really must appreciate how forward-thinking photographers such as Roy de Carava and Sol Leiter were. They worked completely differently to their photojournalist counterparts. They didn't seek out a story told by some timely arrangement of figures and scenarios, but instead they built a story through looking. And to me, that marks the beginning of photography as art in the way that we understand it today.
2: We were listening there to the curator of this new exhibition called Portrait of a City, A Century of American Photography. That was Alexander Moore. Well, joining me now in the studio is Sophie Monaghan-Coombs, Monocle's Associate Editor for Culture, who visited this exhibition earlier this week. Sophie, what did you make of this show and what's its scope?
3: Well, thanks for having me, Thomas. Just to start with, you mentioned up there the US is celebrating its 250th anniversary. It's also the bicentenary of the earliest photographic image this year. So these two kind of anniversary moments coming together, which maybe explains why the Dulwich Picture Gallery, which is not known for its photography exhibitions, has decided to put this one on. And I really enjoyed it. I love photography. I love going to photography exhibitions and spending time with images in a way that's very different to how we consume them during most of the rest of our lives. And in terms of the scope, this is really kind of captures the 20th century. And as you said, the title is Portrait of a City. It goes between New York, LA, Chicago, San Francisco. And I think one of the interesting things is in this Portrait of a City title, it makes you question, what is a city? And we see all different elements of that here. So we've got portraits of people, we've got architecture, transport systems, amazing fashion, crime. It's all those different things that make up a city. And so it means that the works on show here, or the kind of thesis for this show, becomes very expansive.
2: Now, you've brought the exhibition book, that beautiful hardback book here on set for me to look at. As I was saying, there are over 30 photographers that are being shown in this exhibition. What about the female photographers on show?
3: Well, I think that is a point kind of worth bringing up at the front, because I feel like one thing, sometimes when you go to exhibitions, you're expecting the sort of female representation to come in a bit later. But I think one of the things that's very interesting about this time in American photography is it is quite representative in terms of who's doing it. And part of that is because these are, you know, documentary photographers. They need to be slightly incongruous. They need to be able to blend in. And it means that it allows for women to become photographers in a way that maybe they couldn't in other roles. So we've got people like Margaret Bourke White, who is the first female star photographer at Life magazine. Obviously, people will have heard of Diane Arbus and people like that. And Vivian Meyer, who's not actually represented in this exhibition, she used to hold a camera next to her hip so that she could take these photos in a way that wasn't seen. I think that sort of encaptures that there. And then also Roy DiCarava, who was a black photographer working in Harlem, who really knew the area, knew the people, and was able to get a real insider's perspective on this particular place.
2: Now, I'm looking at the hardback guide to the exhibition in front of us here, and there are some beautiful pictures of urban life. But what about some of the less seemly parts of a city that might be on show?
3: Yeah, I think these are some of the most sort of intriguing. And one photographer, Ouija, who was known as one of the press men, and he sort of worked his way up within the realm of photography, shooting crime scenes and things like that for newspapers and magazines. And he ended up, so he had an apartment across from the Manhattan police headquarters, which firstly is just amazing. And then he eventually was allowed to have a police radio in his car. And it meant that he was always first on the scene. He could get there, you know, at that kind of grisly moment where something has just happened or still happening. And he also, It's just super interesting, and it's very lively, but it's also a real sort of unsentimental view of city life. And this is the kind of sort of grotty bits of it that, you know, we obviously don't see now and we find completely reprehensible, but this was such an important moment. And the other thing that with Ouija that I would point out, again, it's not in this particular exhibition, but his theatre series, which shows cinema goers in the 1940s watching films, are just really wonderful photos that I would recommend people have a Google of if that sounds intriguing to them.
2: It sounds like you have lots of highlights from this this exhibition. Do you have any particular favourite pictures or photographers that you're keen to talk about?
3: Well, I've opened the exhibition book to Saul Leiter, who's just...
2: I love Saul Leiter.
3: Yeah, he's incredible. I always end up sort of finding that I've shifted over to where his work is hanging. He's got a little bit of a magnetic pull for me, and I think... He's just able to find these glimpses of urban life. He often shoots from under awnings or sort of between doorways.
2: Through rain, falling windows.
3: Exactly, and they're so beautiful. And some of the photos open here, one of them is of these postmen in the snow, which is just fantastic. And I think in terms of colour, he's really a master of colour. And one of the things that I also enjoyed in the exhibition is there's a very small film documenting him working in his later life, and he's sort of following people around, taking photos of their legs and backs of heads and things like that, which is great as well.
2: Now, at the very end of this exhibition at the Dulwich Picture Gallery, there's a final room dedicated to Bruce Davidson's Subway series.
3: Yes, I thought this was a really, you know, excellent curatorial decision, because the whole way through the exhibition you're seeing so many photographers and everyone's kind of up against each other and it's really mixed. And then this final room, which is enclosed, it's quite small, and you're just surrounded by these colourful, exciting pictures of the subway in the 1980s. And I think what Bruce Davidson really understood and what really comes across in the series is that the subway is just this extraordinary place, because it brings together so many different people, especially in New York, where it's, you know, it takes so long to get around above ground. It means that you have Wall Street bankers, you also have tourists, you also have ravers on their way to parties. And it's just a really sort of... exuberant and thrilling series, and I think particularly so for the fashion, which just, you know, obviously is very fun to look at.
0: Sophie Monaghan-Coombs there, speaking with Thomas Waterhouse earlier today on The Briefing. Do check out the Dulwich Picture Gallery. The exhibition will be on until October. For now though, here on Monaco Radio, time to join Robert Bound with Monaco on Culture.
4: Hello and welcome to Monocle on Culture. I'm Robert Bound. On our last show, we got you in the mood for relaxing on the beach or up in the hills with a very good book. Today, we're whisking you away into the warm, balmy evenings with a selection of soundtracks for the summer months. Whether you're at a pool party, in a festival field, or having rooftop drinks, our musical detectives, Hodgski and Hutch, have tracked down the best of the season's releases. They are the journalist, DJ and broadcaster, Kate Hutchinson, and the author and rock and pop critic for The Times, Will Hodgkinson. Welcome both to the programme.
5: Thank you very much.
4: I'm sorry for sort of making light of the shared insins that I'm gathered around the table by calling you Hodgski.
5: Maybe we're related. We just went, good, isn't the it? Kin and the sun went in slightly different directions.
6: Yeah. I think that's a great new title for us both, actually. I think we could work with that, make something
5: Hodgki and Hutch. Hodgki.
6: Yeah. I'm into it.
5: Yeah, I like it. I'll get the right big cardigan.
4: And, yeah, I think we're okay. Off. Yeah, I think I like it. I like
6: the summer
4: it.
6: Summer sitcom you never knew you needed. Really.
4: Well, that's what's going to take place in the next half an hour on this programme, possibly. You both brought a bit of the summer as well with your attire. Thank you for that. Kate's in baseball cap, shorts, and it's a kind of mix between a leopard print and a tie dye fluoro shirt. I love it.
6: Yeah, I've dressed like festival. I got the
4: It's great.
6: I'm going to a festival
4: Thank you.
6: Tomorrow,
4: yeah.
6: So I figured I would just kind of try and work out some outfits.
4: You and producer Holly are doing Latitude.
6: Yeah, I'm DJing. Yeah. Well, I've managed to rope Holly in. I'm like, do you want to come to this festival? David Byrne's headlining. He's actually warming up for me. I'm DJing after him and after Giles Peterson. So yeah, I'm doing this kind of 1 a.m. show, which is quite a terrifying show. I mean, DJ set in a tent playing some tunes. But
4: that's like, a show. Come
6: I'm
4: on.
6: I'm kind of nervous, but hyped.
4: It's brilliant.
6: Yeah.
4: Congratulations, Kate. Good luck
6: Thanks.
4: For that.
6: Thank you.
4: Will is, as usual, beautifully attired. He's wearing a khaki shirt. He's wearing,
5: yes.
4: He's got an epaulette and a military front pocket, a brace of them. You're always looking sharp, Will. You took the sunglasses off, though, to do the show. I kind of felt like I was looking across at one of the groups you might be talking about.
5: Oh, that's nice. I think I'm a pound Land Brian Ferry.
4: Come on! I know we're going to talk about Robin Hitchcock later in this show. There was an interview with him in this month's Mojo where he describes himself. He got into he thought he was the poor man's Brian Ferry, and he calls himself Brian Ferrell.
5: Brian Ferrell. Well, that was a thing apparently in the because Brian Ferry. I mean, I love Brian Ferry, but he was a joke to the music papers apparently in the 1980s, and they kept coming up with names to annoy him the whole time because they thought of him as pretentious. You know, this working class guy who's now a Great Gatsby character.
4: Yeah,
5: so
4: yeah.
5: I'd like to take him down a peg or two.
4: Yeah,
6: now that would be a great.
4: They called
6: drag
4: him Byron
6: name.
4: Ferrari, didn't they?
5: Yeah, all kinds of.
6: Both great drag names. You know, that could be an incredible routine.
4: Yeah, Brian Ferrell. Yeah. I mean, imagine.
5: Brian Ferrell, it's all gone horribly wrong.
4: It's all gone terribly wrong.
5: After the apocalypse.
4: Now, you've both chosen three excellent summer albums each, and we're going to talk a bit about festivals. But very briefly, just at the top of the show, maybe Kate will start with you. We're talking about summer music today. Is there something that embodies it? Is there a beat, a vibe, a kind of production, a vocal trick or tick, I should say? What is it that makes summer music?
6: I think the definition is broad, but for me, it's a window winder.
4: Right.
6: You know, you're in a car, you're coasting, you're travelling somewhere, and it's sunny.
4: Yeah.
6: The sun is beaming through the trees. Maybe you're getting lost in your city. Yeah, maybe you're on the way to a festival, you're road tripping.
4: We should all go now. I can't be bothered to do the rest of the programme already. That sounds great.
6: Quick, hop in.
4: Hop in, yeah.
6: Yeah, I think that for me is the definition. It's something that's airy, it's breezy, it's outdoors, it's taking you someplace.
4: Nice.
6: Hot.
4: So it's a transportive thing somehow. Yeah, Will, what's summer music to you?
5: I thought Kate's description is lovely. I would add to it that it's got the potential for nostalgia. So you think back to that summer. I'll give you an example. I mean, you know, I'm very guilty of listening to a lot of old music, even despite my job. Or maybe
4: it's nothing to be guilty. It's
5: because of my job, you know. So I'm going when I'm enjoying it. I don't tend to stick on the new thing. And I remember a summer when Seabird by the Alessi Brothers was just coming on in the car the whole time on our, you know, whatever, our Spotify playlist, and the kids were singing along in the back. It's such a lovely song.
4: Yeah, yeah.
5: So that makes me think of those summers when they were little.
4: Yeah.
5: So that's summer music to me. You know,
4: summer
5: I mean?
4: Is sort of something that's set in aspic almost.
5: Everything Kate said I agree with. It's got that summer breeze, you know, that feel. But it's the thing that kind of can bring back a happy memory.
4: I love it. There is nostalgia in both of your first picks. Will, we're going to start with you. And why don't we hear a clip from it and see if anyone can guess what this band is called.

0: I love it when both of you love each other's choices. Kate Hutchinson giving it some air there too, and put us out of our misery there, Will.
1: That was the Rolling Stones with In the Stars.
0: Okay, and we're talking about nostalgia. We're talking about endless summers. Clearly, they're not just locked into that. But tell us about. I mean, this is you've chosen this for summer albums. Why so?
1: Okay, well, as a kid, I loved the Stones. I mean, I was growing up in the 80s and it was Living in a Box by Living in a Box, which is horrible. So I went back very early to, you know...
0: That's not your house you're talking about.
1: No. Well, it felt a bit like it sometimes. It was, you know, you hear Beggar's Banquet for the first time. You hear Exile on Main Street and it's the most romantic, ragged, glorious thing you've ever heard. I love this album. I wouldn't say it's on that level. I don't think it could ever be. It'd be impossible. Everything for that was to do the lifestyle, the period in history, everything else. But, you know, for the Stones, who everyone thinks is a terrible embarrassment of, still doing records, it's a really fun record. It's got a lot of Keith riffs, which I love. And the thing about the Stones where, you get Paul McCartney reflecting on his childhood and being nostalgic and all the rest of it, but Mick Jagger is living the endless summer. Yeah. He doesn't really want to admit that he's 82 or 83 or whatever he is. Yeah.
2: He's still in Mystique.
1: Yeah, he's never left. He's never left.
0: Yeah,
1: so you've still got that kind of, which could be, could arguably be kind of embarrassing, because, the sort of elderly men acting young, but there's something about it which I still love, and I love the spirit of it and the happiness and cheerfulness of it all combined with a kind of unhealthy quality which the Stones have always had.
0: Yeah, I really enjoyed listening to this record. I put it on the first time and I was like, And then I've listened to it a lot, and that's obviously the proof of the pudding, right? Is how many times you keep on pressing play on it. It sounds like they've listened to those classic albums and channeled the best bits of them, but not pretended to be the age that they are. They've moved it on a bit. They haven't got stuck in their sort of 80s, 90s kind of languor.
1: Well, somehow. It's never good when Mick Jagger tries to get too fashionable, which he does do sometimes, when he goes disco. He does go punk here sometimes. I mean, his idea of punk, which is obviously utterly ridiculous.
0: But the falsetto one on here is very nice, the kind of... That's really nice.
1: It's lovely, and there's also bits of wisdom which you wouldn't expect, and so there's a
2: what kind of wisdom?
1: Well, I shall reveal. There's a song called Ringing Hollow, which is really about the death of the American dream and the fact that it's Lady Liberty don't look so good when there's a tear in her gown. So you could take that as a comment on the Trump era, which you wouldn't expect from someone as apolitical as Mick Jagger. So, no, I think it's great, and I like the spirit of it. There's a song called Hit Me in the Head where, and this is very Mick Jagger, he's saying, rather than just dying of old age, can just come along with someone with a big hammer.
2: Date someone younger.
1: Cut
0: out the middleman.
2: Much younger,
1: exactly. Keep on having children.
2: Yeah.
1: So there's various ways. So it's good fun, and because I love the Stones, and it gives me hope that they will be back playing live.
0: I wrote in my notes we wanted to like it, and we did, basically, about this album. I really, really enjoyed it.
1: Well, that's the thing with the Stones, because sometimes you go, oh God, I really wish because I'm such a Stones fan. But I've got to admit, this is terrible. But this is a really great album.
0: Yeah, I really enjoyed it. It is called Foreign Tongues. It's also got a great album cover. Okay, we come to your first choice. Should we have a bit of it so that our listeners know in what world we are in with Isco?
2: Definitely.

0: Talking of what makes a summer album, this is a beautiful record. I love this. I've never heard of Izco. Put us into this world, Kate.
1: Izco is the moniker of Izzy Coffee, who is a young producer, musician, DJ, great mind, that's part of this collective in London called the Brighter Days Collective. And when we're talking about sort of like really incredible, astute, interesting, forward-thinking electronic club nights, like Forward, Deviation. You know, I think Brighter Days is in the lineage of these great collectives and club nights who are, you know, mishmashing together lots of different genres. Like, you could hear there's a sort of like thwacking sort of broken beat sound. They're bringing in, there's a jazz sensibility. They're also maybe veering into UK garage, other genres on the sort of British electronic spectrum. And then, as you heard in that track, they've got that nostalgic soul quality that we were talking about before. That's a Leroy Hudson sample. So they're just threading that in there as well. And it sort of gives you, yeah, like that nostalgia, that feeling of wandering around your city, looking up at the trees, getting lost, being in love, feeling warm, wearing some shorts and some sliders, you know, or maybe you're on an e-bike, you know, like I like to be, veering around the city,
0: right,
1: dodging the traffic, you know, feeling like you're invincible on top of the world. So it has that really sort of warm, luscious, lovely feeling. And I just think this collective have just brought this really fresh energy into London music. I said in The Observer that this was the future sound of London. I think it's the current sound of London.
0: It's wonderful. You mentioned in we talked about what is summer music at the top of the show, and you sort of said it's a window down on the car thing as a car drives past, and this seems like something that'd be coming out of that car. Maybe you're in that car driving it, broadcasting it to Greater London.
1: Totally.
0: Yourself, Kate. It has a nostalgic quality, but it feels like it's on the front foot as well. It feels like it's kind of going somewhere fresh and new, doesn't it?
1: It does. It does feel like a very fresh take on sounds and genres that we're familiar with. And I think it's the breeziness. Izco has this incredible chill demeanour. And I know this because I accosted him and MC Rico in set in the south of France.
0: Some people interview people, some people accost people.
1: I did.
0: It's probably fine.
1: I had this embarrassing auntie moment where I'd just seen them the night before headline Worldwide Festival, right, in the south of France in set in the Théâtre de la Mer. And it was just such an incredible DJ set, and everybody in that amphitheatre was having the best night of their lives. It was so joyous. I know it sounds really earnest and trite to say, but it was just so warm, so delicious, so brilliant. And they enabled that. And there was also a brilliant singer who's on the record called Camille Munn, who I think is just a future soul star. I mean, she's just phenomenal. She looks phenomenal, she sounds phenomenal, she's just got this incredible presence, incredible outfits. Anyway, so I saw them walking along. They were just minding their own business, walking along to the beach, you know.
0: Before or after the set?
1: After the set, the day after, and I stopped them and I said, I'm sorry, I've just got to tell you what an incredible job you did last night, and you deserve all the things because you made everybody have the best night. I was very happy for them, and I think they are they're an incredible festival performers to go and see, and they're fab.
2: It reminded me of Kate's set at Glastonbury. I can't remember the year, at the Crow's Nest, late night.
1: That's a really high compliment.
2: Yeah, it's great fun. So it's just talking about the thing, you know, summery music, what it reminds you of. That's what it reminded me of.
1: Aww. This is a lovely conversation.
0: It's brilliant. It's en rechange de temps perdu. It's everything about summer music, isn't it?
1: That's lovely.
0: The artist we were talking about was called Izco. The album is called Powerscroft. It's great summer vibes. Well, we're coming back to you. Why don't we have a little bit of Get Me Down featuring Georgia Smith? It's near our

0: Near Archives from the new album Emotional Junglist. Who's she?
1: Near Archives is a young singer from Bradford. A couple of years ago, she released an album called Silence is Loud, and it was a great drum and bass fused album about being in love and meeting someone. And it was very romantic, and there's a song where she's, does he like me? Do I like him? With a few bits of her own, you know, slightly more troubled background in there. But mainly it was very, very positive and hopeful, and here's the beginning of a relationship. Well, 2 years later, you know, we were up at the mountain then, and now we've slid down at a remarkable rate into the bog. And it's all gone horribly wrong. And this album is documenting the end of a relationship, but in quite an interesting way. So musically, that was one of the most sunny songs on the album. A lot of it is much darker. And it's got a lot of kind of industrial sounds and sort of, you know, kind of alternative rock sounds.
0: It's got some quite Cure-y bits in it, hasn't it?
1: Yeah, a bit like The Cure, you know, maybe Nine Inch Nails. It's got that kind of feel. But, you know, the songs, there's a, you know, there's a song called Superlust, which is about sort of mad passion. You know, it's not actually a celebration. It's like, oh, there's something wrong here. And then slowly it just kind of gets worse and worse. And there's a song called The Darkest Hour, which is what you'd expect. You know, it's where everything's falling apart. One called Vertical, which is about codependency and unhealthiness and all the rest of it. And if, you know, finally, a song called Boys in Blue, which is basically she's kind of suggesting that the police come along and arrest him. So it's obviously gone really badly wrong. And I thought that's an interesting thing to do. You know, you pretty celebrated debut album. It's on the Mercury Prize list and did pretty well and really put her on the map. Coming back and, you know, you're writing about what you've been through. And so it's like it's a coda to the first album.
0: Yeah.
2: But the sound is also super interesting as well, like what she's done. Because, I mean, not just being a singer, she's a producer and a DJ. And she was really kind of instrumental in helping to put drum and bass back on the map. And especially women in drum and bass, especially the black roots of drum and bass, really sort of amplifying that and bringing that back to the forefront of the conversation. And then now to sort of take those sounds, jungle, drum bass, whatever you want to call it, and then pair it with this emo, you know, the emotional jungle,
1: industrial rock and stuff.
2: Yeah, I don't think I've heard that genre smoosh before.
1: Well, it's funny because, yeah, like I said, that song's more conventional, but a lot of it really is like that.
0: Yeah,
1: you know, a lot of it does have that sort of hard, distorted guitar, high, you know, heavy electronics.
0: Yeah,
1: with the skittering beats of the drum and bass. So it's, yeah, I haven't really. It's interesting.
0: And some of it's quite. There's some real hooky, poppy hooks in it as well. Like it's some of it reminded me of much more soulful Lily Allen, actually. There's some stuff that's in it that's quite Britpoppy and kind of really, sort of really lovely, upbeat choruses that then go into a dark place, and then they've got the drum and bass kind of backing. There's all sorts of stuff going in it. I've really enjoyed listening to this.
1: Yeah, I think it's great.
0: Actually,
1: it's complex, and I think it's going to do well. You know, it's only just come out. This came out this week, but it's
0: there are many different complexions in it. I think it's really brilliant.
2: I think it would be really easy for that kind of mix of genres to sound really like overwhelming.
0: Yeah.
2: And in places, I found it a bit of an onslaught, but she's also teamed up, not to take the credit away from her, but she has teamed up on this one with James Ford, who's just, you know, just the Midas. He's got the Midas touch.
1: Especially with indie rock.
2: He is just a phenomenal producer, and I think has, you know, by the sounds of it, helped to kind of like maybe even out or sort of zone in on certain bits and pull things out or whatever. And yeah, it's a really fantastic pop record.
0: Yeah, it is. It is that. And you're right. I think that possibly it's the production on it that draws out the hooks, defines the songs in a way. I thought that too. It is Emotional Junglist by Near Archives. Thanks, Will, for that. It's a really brilliant LP. Kate, back to you. Baby Rose, brilliantly named Journalism.
2: I could have said I chose that because, you know, it sounds like journalism, you know, the dying art of.
0: Yeah. The dying art of missing someone is journalism, presumably,
2: there
0: right?
2: There we go.
0: Yeah. The track you've chosen from it is But Nevermind.

0: She's like the midpoint between Nina Simone and Jeff Buckley. You know, I think she's got one of those voices that totally stops you in your tracks. It's completely unique. You can get lost inside it. It's cavernous. It's gravelly. And as you hear, you know, she's got range. She can do all sorts of Olympics with it and hurdle over different, octaves.
1: Yeah, like she's a bit of Olympic singing.
0: Yeah. Well, she's
1: 110 meter hurdles. Here she is, Baby Rose. On your marks.
2: It's not going for the Mariah Carey approach.
1: No, but it's so brilliant. She's got such a lovely voice.
2: More subtle than that.
0: More understated. Yeah. She's definitely, she's in the vein of classic soul singers, and that sound is kind of everywhere in a way, but not like how she's doing it. So on this record, her debut album came out. She was signed to a major label and they basically didn't know what to do with her. I think it was just too soon for this kind of sound, for that kind of singer. And she has re-signed to Secretly Canadian, so an indie label. They've got loads of great individualist, and great artists who were all sort of ploughing their own musical furrows. And so with this record, I don't know whether the label's got anything to do with it, but there's more of those kind of indie guitars on it. You know, it's something that does sound like a bit kind of the psyche sort of Steve Lacy lo-fi guitar stuff on this record alongside that more sort of classic sort of Philly soul type of thing. And she's also got some really good features. So not only can she do that, but she's also got like quite a big sort of mainstream pop look on there, teaming up with Leon Thomas, who I interviewed at the start of the year or something, one of the biggest kind of new stars in R&B.
1: Did you accost him or was this set up? I just want to know how you work generally, Kate.
0: You'd be surprised.
2: Shouting through his letterbox.
1: Rugby tackled him coming out.
0: You'd be surprised
1: post
0: how
1: office.
0: Much of it is to do with just accosting people or telling people.
1: Oh, we're only joking. You just offered it up the first time. I just wonder how it works.
0: So Leon Thomas, they've got a great duet on there, which I think has kind of got that kind of Babyface Quiet Storm vibe. Definitely feels like something you could hear on mainstream radio. That track's called Friends Again. There's some really good collaborations on this album. I think the production's really wonderful. Yeah, I just love the bits where she goes a bit Jeff Buckley.
1: Yeah. She apparently listens to lots of Donny Hathaway, which gives you the rock,
2: you
1: the falsetto. You've got that vibe. It's lovely stuff.
2: Yeah.
1: And it kind of sounds a bit retro, but not ersatz. Do you know what I mean? It's not too...
0: Yeah, no, it's not kind of, stuck on a dusty record.
1: Yeah.
0: We do love that. It does feel contemporary. It does feel fresh. But then, I think that's part of, soul music, not to sort of wave my too broad a journalistic brush on it. It is having a moment. I think people are... with Olivia Dean and stuff like that, you can kind of hear these kind of older sounds.
1: I think she's touring with Olivia Dean.
0: There we go. Perfect. A match made in heaven.
1: Exactly.
0: I really know my stuff.
1: Bring your own static. There's none on the record. It's just a normal record. It just sounds a certain way. It's kind of nice, right? They haven't kind of gone too heavily on that stuff. It is Baby Rose, the brilliant Baby Rose. The album is called Yearners, and from it we called But Never Mind. Thanks for turning us on to her, Kate. Coming back to you, Will. A bit of Robin Hitchcock. Should we have How to Feel All Right?
2: Why not?

0: Some he's Brian Ferrell. Brian others he's Ferrell. Robin Hitchcock. But they've both got equally good hair.
1: Yes, they have. That's true. Well, Robin Hitchcock is Britain's foremost number one Sid Barrett fan, who, you know, sort of is the guy that never really took drugs or went crazy while making whimsical psychedelic pop.
0: Yeah.
1: I've always had a soft spot for him.
0: Yeah.
1: And this album's really interesting because he's moved to Nashville because of his American wife. And he seems to have come to terms with his place in the pantheon. So there's a line which is quite moving. It says, I kind of got nowhere, but I know where I stand, from a song called Monday for Me. I thought, yeah, I understand what you mean there. You know, you did get somewhere, but, you know, he's saying he's never had a hit. He's in a band called the Soft Boys, who are cultish, you know, in the 70s and 80s. But, you know, he's a marginal figure, and he's realising that. And it's funny, there's a song called I'm This Thing where he says, I love words, I love the music of the birds. So basic, you know, sort of just laying it out. So I think it was more, it wasn't like the album, the music was doing anything remarkably different. I think I just liked the story, someone who's been in love with alternative psychedelic culture his entire life. And there's a certain degree of sadness, you know, I think he must be about 70, 71 now.
0: Well, there's something deeply nostalgic about all of that. Obviously, most of that was made in the 60s and 70s in its original form. So there's an idea of looking back about it. But also, as a form then, it was about a nostalgic for sort of Albionish England, wasn't it? All that early stuff was
1: The Kinks
0: that.
1: And all that stuff. There's always this kind of nostalgic quality, a mythical quality. Mm. And he's not really mythical. He's quite straightforward. He's not really a mystical character, you know. But he's obviously in love with all that kind of...
0: He's never dressed up as a sort of knight in armour on any of his album covers. He's never done the prog thing.
1: No, he's definitely not prog. He definitely wouldn't go down that path.
0: He hasn't done that.
1: No, he wouldn't do
0: that. So he's one of, I guess he's like a series of one-offs, if that's not a horrible sort of tautology. I would put him in the same group as like the Go-Betweens and Robert Forster and that kind of work. These lyrical, super lyrical, they're also very riffy, these records.
1: Yeah, riffy, right? They're a bit, you know, they like Big Star, they like the Birds, you know, they like all that kind of stuff. Yeah. Obviously, they love the, you know, the Beatles and the Kinks and, you know, the first Pink Floyd album. So, you know, you've got that aspect to it. I just felt this one, there was a certain bit more depth than in the past, possibly because of his acceptance of his place in the world,
0: right, yeah.
1: which I think is quite a nice thing.
0: The album's called The Confuser. Can we read anything into that? I mean, I think he kind of confuses himself from time to time.
1: I think he confuses himself more than anyone else. But it's a nice album. It's good. He's a great songwriter as well. It's got good, you know, good sort of power pop songs. So it's good.
0: And he's kind of part of he's become sort of part of the kind of country rock, kind of rootsy American kind of thing. He lives in Nashville. He's
1: a touch of that.
0: Gillian Welch, she's worked with and the Rawlings and stuff like that. So he's in that kind of world.
1: I think he's in that world, but the funny thing is, all of those people, an REM prime example, they all loved the Soft Boys and Robin Hitchcock. So he was the cult guy. If you're like college rock kind of person in the 80s, you went to the record store and you found the Robin Hitchcock and Soft Boys albums.

0: That's beautiful, isn't it?
1: Stunning.
0: Talk of summer, I'm there already.
1: I know, it's a different type of summer, this one, because Lida Pimienta is an Afro-Indigenous Colombian-Canadian artist. So she's taking us over to that Caribbean coast with this record. It's called Caribeña, which is in tribute in part to Enya. Which I love. I don't
0: Caribbean
1: know,
0: Enya, right?
1: Exactly, right?
0: Brilliant. So
1: a brilliant
0: good.
1: Image. I'm not sure if I entirely agree that Enya is the thrust of this record sonically. It has got this kind of like floatiness to it and lots of sort of ambient and electronic textures. I think of it more as sort of Bjork does cumbia.
0: Yes.
1: Yeah.
0: Yeah. There's also suggestion here rather than definition, though, it seems, right? Like that Enya-y thing. It's kind of...
1: There's a softness, I think, to this record. And also, I think, you know, I've been following this artist for quite a while, and she's put out a few albums now. She also did an orchestral record in 2025 called La Belleza, which was much more sort of, you know, grandiose, if you like. But now she's kind of struck upon this really beautiful pop sound. I mean, this is the most accessible, poppiest album that she's done. I mean that in a really positive way. You know, there's bangers and kind of incredible dance numbers. And she's also got Nelly Furtado on this album, you know, so she's teaming up with 2000s pop royalty as well on this almost kind of reggaeton kind of song. So, I don't think Lido would enjoy me saying this at all, but for me, this kind of really fills that sort of Bad Bunny-shaped, Rosalia-shaped hole in search of new music, or if you like that kind of stuff, I think there's a sort of really nice kind of shimmery thread from that to this record.
0: Talking of shimmery threads, she looks amazing. She's got amazing stage get-up. She's touring. We would probably say to our listeners, if you can catch her anywhere, do so, because she looks amazing. The album cover also is her and a riffing, presumably on Velázquez's Las Meninas. It looks amazing. She's wearing this bizarre, huge gold square dress with a kind of mega bustle, right? It's amazing.
1: Totally.
0: Anyway,
1: she is absolutely 100% a fashion icon.
0: Yeah.
1: She's also really representing for Colombian and a lot of South American kind of folkloric styles. And she's an artist herself as well. Mm. So she used to make all her own merchandise, do these amazing screen prints. She's a real artist in the sort of, you know, 3D sense of it all. I just really love the cumbia rhythms on this record, you know. I think that's the next genre that's going to have its kind of big salsa moment.
0: Yeah.
1: Again, I'm like using a very broad, sweeping journalism brush here. There's lots of cumbia that's been around for ages, but just in terms of kind of, in that kind of pitchfork sort of indie pop sense, cumbia.
0: It's such a satisfying record. It's called Caribeña. The artist is Lido Pimienta. It's a brilliant thing to listen to. Check out her earlier stuff, I guess you're saying, Kate. But also, if you can see her live somewhere in the world, do so, because I think she looks like an amazing live proposition. And as you say, this is a record full of bangers.
1: Totally.
0: Thank you for introducing probably lots of our listeners to Lido Pimienta there, certainly me. So thanks for that. She's absolutely brilliant. Festivals. And we can't talk about summer music without talking about festivals. Will, where have you been and where are you going? What was great?
2: I went to Primavera, which I've got to admit I had mixed feelings about. But it was interesting to see, you know, for people who don't know, it's this outskirts of Barcelona. They're very good at the lineups. It's kind of odd just because everyone there seemed to be English. So, you know, apparently the Barcelonians, A, can't afford it and turn their noses up at it. So, but I was interested to go to a European festival. You know, I was there for work. And see how they do things. So there's that. But the one I really like, which I'm looking forward to, which I missed last year's End of the Road, which is, it's lovely. It's just, you know, it's lots of little indie bands and folk bands.
0: And it
2: bands.
0: Really is. It's in Dorset, or is it?
2: Yeah, it's in Dorset.
0: And it really is the last one on the English.
1: It's their birthday as well, I think.
0: Oh, right.
1: They're doing, it's a big 20th anniversary,
2: it's a big one.
1: Isn't it?
2: Yeah, it's a big one. So they've got Pulp, Mac DeMarco and Geese.
0: Nice.
2: Then they've got Angine de Poitrine, who's like, you know.
0: Yeah. Yeah.
2: Breakout band of the year. Really fun, actually. I really, really enjoyed them. My boy Lawrence, Mozart Estate, if he manages to turn up. But

0: No, Edinburgh Road's great. What I really like about it is that people make the effort to see lots and lots of bands and artists that they couldn't have heard of before because they're so tiny. And Simon, who books it, is brilliant at finding people you've never heard of. So it's nice for me to go along and say, oh, that sounds interesting, and just see things, you know, that I've got absolutely no idea. Some of it's obviously not great, and often you find a gem.
1: Yeah.
0: So, yeah, it'd be fun.
2: I found so much new music at End of the Road. And also at End of the Road, I've had some of those festival moments that I will cherish forever, because they've got this garden stage, right? They've got the big main stage, they've got a big top, they've got the garden stage. And the garden stage, when the sun is coming down...
0: Oh, it's lovely.
2: I've cried twice. I saw Moses Sumney do that slot, and I just saw Perfume Genius. And I will always remember those sets for the rest. I mean, it was just stunning.
0: John Grant, there, was one of my all-time favourites.
2: Yeah.
1: These three are the three kind of artists you want to see on that.
0: They're very
1: stage,
0: end of the road.
1: All love
0: of
1: it.
0: But it's just a really nice festival. It's very easy, so I am looking forward to that.
1: Beautiful. That's the End of the Road. Before that, we were talking about Primavera in Barcelona. Kate, what's on the menu? You are a much festivaled performer, DJ. Your warm-up man is David Byrne. So, I mean, you'll probably be getting helicoptered into Latitude tomorrow. What's on your rider?
2: Sometimes I worry that my entire personality is just festival. So after Latitude, the next thing that I'm going to go to is Houghton Festival. It's my first time at Houghton Festival, which is a weekend-long, pretty much non-stop festival, which is quite novelty. But they've also got some really interesting performers. They've got Mary Lattimore, the incredible harpist based in LA, coming and playing on a Sunday, which I think might bring everyone to tears. Exactly what you want on a Sunday afternoon at a festival, isn't it? Just a sob after quite a big weekend. And then I'll be going to We Out Here Festival. I am DJing that. But what I love about We Out Here Festival in August, which is in Wimborne St. Giles, not after Giles Peterson, but obviously that synchronicity is very nice. What's brilliant about What's brilliant about that festival, not just because it attracts a crowd who are really music first, you know, really interested in music, and also because it's an independent festival, so you're not sort of advertised massive brands every 5 minutes. It's not shoved down your throat. But they curate special things that you'll never see at any other festival. So this year at We Out Here, they've got D'Angelo A Prayer, which I have actually seen before at a live music event called Church of Sound, but it hasn't been performed anywhere else, certainly not a festival. And this is Dave Akumu, incredible producer, plays with Grace Jones, was in The Invisible, just a real kind of legend of London music in my mind. And Eska, who is just one of the most phenomenal vocalists in this country, period, ever. Just such a force, you know, really embodies the spirit of music when she performs. And they kind of have this kind of improvisational choir called D'Angelo A Prayer. So it's D'Angelo covers, but it's not really. They're sort of communing with the spirit, and they're taking it off into a different place. There is a choir element, there is a live improvisational element, and it's honestly one of the most special, moving things I've seen. So I hope
1: magical.
2: I've said that to you.
0: And they've also got, which I'm not going to this festival, but I wish I could see Arthur Varakai, who made one of the all-time great Brazilian albums, which sank without trace in 1972.
2: Totally.
0: And here he is, he's back, so that will be incredible.
2: Yeah, they've also got a really great knack for getting the sort of greats and the legends that maybe haven't played that much. I mean, Arthur's done some stuff, I think, at the Barbican in the last 2 years, but, you know, they had Ferris Sanders' last performance. This year they've also got Gary Bartz. He's doing, I think he's closing Sunday night. Gary Bartz, one of the last remaining legendary saxophonists and real kind of spiritual jazz funk forces. It's going to be so special. So I'm really looking forward to that.
1: There will not be a dry eye in the field on any Sunday, by the sound of it, at these festivals. All of your choices. I'm going to have to whiz through this. Yeah. We Out Here obviously sounds absolutely amazing as well. Forwards in Bristol, you wanted to mention Oya and Mirror World.
2: Very quickly, Forwards in Bristol over August Bank Holiday. I mean, just in terms of lineup, this is like a sort of Bristol's own Primavera. They've got Lord, Thames, Self Esteem, Wet Leg, Little Sims, and they've also got Tricky doing a kind of homecoming show.
1: What an amazing lineup.
2: Which is fantastic. So love that. Really wanted to hype them. Oya in Oslo, I mean, Norway's largest festival. Again, another sort of big pop showing. They've also got, I think they've got Nick Cave and the Bad Seeds. They've also got the Lily Allen, and then loads and loads of Scandinavian and Norwegian talent in a beautiful setting. So, you know, if you're sick of Primavera, maybe that's the next one to try.
1: The cold Primavera.
2: Yes.
0: It'd be nice.
2: And then Mirrorworld in Brussels, right? This festival is a European first. I've been lucky enough to go to a festival called Nyege Nyege in Uganda. I went 2 years in a row just before the pandemic, and it was one of the most eye-opening, just absolutely, I can't believe I'm witnessing this kind of music at the source of the River Nile in Uganda kind of music. It was contemporary East African, forward-thinking electronic music, vernacular East African music, all mulched into one amazing kind of neon hull. And they are doing their first European festival in Brussels in September.
1: Right. That is all we have time for. Thank you, Kate. We've got the lowdown on all the best festivals. We've had all the best records. We're going to give you a little recap. The albums we mentioned today were the new ones by the Rolling Stones, Izco, Near Archives, Baby Rose, Robin Hitchcock and Nido Pimienta. My thanks to Will Hodgkinson and Kate Hutchinson. Monocle on Culture is produced by Holly Fisher. I'm Robert Bound. We'll be back in a couple of weeks, but until then, thank you very much for tuning in.
3: Thanks very much, Rob and the team. That was Monocle on Culture here on Monocle Radio. Chris Chermak with you at Midori House for the rest of this hour. I've got music coming up. Anita Riotto will be taking over at the top of the hour. Music after this.
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Expert analysis of the week in global politics. 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

0: That track takes us to 1600 here in London. Anita Riotta is taking over from here at Midori House. That's it from me, Chris Chermak. We've got The Stack coming up next.
1: You're listening to Monocle Radio in association with Chanel Watches. Inspired by racing yachts, the J12 reconnects with its original inspiration and its original world. Water. Both immensely soothing and peaceful, yet capable of unlimited strength. It is this breadth, balance, and singularity that define the intrinsic values of the first unisex sports watch by Chanel. A sensory icon designed to transcend horizons that has shaped the world of watchmaking for more than a quarter of a century. Chanel Watches, official timekeeper of Monocle Radio.
2: It's midnight in Hong Kong, 1800 in Kyiv, 1600 here in London, and 11 a.m. in Miami. That's the time on Monocle Radio, brought to you by Chanel Watches. Coming to you from Studio One here in Midori House in London, I'm Anita Riotta, taking over the mic from Chris Chermak. Coming up this hour, Fernando Augusto Pacheco will be here with The Stack. This week, he speaks to Monocle's Andrew Tuck and Richard Spencer Powell on the making of Monocle's new summer newspaper, Med, Mountains, and More. Then, in an hour's time, we'll have the Foreign Desk with Andrew Muller. All that, plus the usual great music, coming up right here on Monocle Radio. But first, here are the day's main news headlines. Iran has warned Gulf states that any new U.S. attack would trigger retaliation against energy infrastructure across the region. This, according to sources familiar with the matter. The warning follows President Donald Trump's threat to strike Iran's energy network and comes ahead of expected diplomatic talks aimed at avoiding further escalation. German security officials say Russian-backed disinformation campaigns are intensifying ahead of next month's state elections. This as polls point to strong gains for the far-right AfD party. Moscow denies the allegations, calling them anti-Russian hysteria. South Korean developers are creating apps to help people cope with the country's extreme heat, including one that maps shaded walking routes using building shadows and tree cover. The app has topped Apple's free download charts. And finally, Giorgio Armani Beauty is launching its first new men's fragrance in more than 20 years, with actor Jonathan Bailey fronting the campaign for the scent dubbed I Will. The fragrance, centered on the idea of determination over luck, was one of the last projects overseen by the late Giorgio Armani. Those are today's headlines here on Monocle Radio.

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1: Hello and welcome to a very summary edition of The Stack. This week, I welcome Monocle's editor-in-chief, Andrew Tuck, and Monocle's creative director, Richard Spencer Powell, to discuss Monocle's brand new summer newspaper, titled Mad Mountains and More. Also on the show, Ed Stalker speaks with the editor of iconic Italian puzzle magazine, La Settimana Enigmistica. And finally, we take a look at the booming magazine market in China. Enjoy the show.

0: From Midori House in London, this is The Stack, 30 minutes of print industry analysis, and I am Fernando Augusto Pacheco. It's early August, and at least us here in the Northern Hemisphere can only think of the sunny days ahead and holidays. This week, Monocle publishes Mad Mountains and More, a sunny newspaper that will take you to a beach club in Latakia in Syria, pop-up shops in Saint-Tropez, some great puzzles, and an interview with Albania's Prime Minister. To tell us more about the making of the paper, it was a pleasure to welcome Monocle's editor-in-chief Andrew Tuck and Monocle's creative director Richard Spencer-Powell to our studio.
1: Normally we do a summer newspaper, and we've done that for many years, and it's been titled various things. And normally the focus has just been on the Med. Look, the summers are changing, and actually come summer, lots of people are now thinking, maybe I should be heading to the Alps. Maybe I should be up in Galicia. Maybe I should be finding somewhere a bit cooler come the summer months. And also, let's be honest, part of our readership is in Europe, but lots of our readers are in Asia or in the US. So we've broadened the perspective. I think everything still has a kind of summer vibe, mostly. But yeah, we're at various altitudes. We're from sea level up to 3,000 meters, and all the stories have mostly a positive, sunny outlook on the world.
0: And Richard, I want to talk as well about the format, because there's been some big differences here. First of all, we have a glossy 50-page supplement.
2: Yes, it's been a big step change, actually, for the newspapers. They've been in the same format for a while, but I suppose our newspaper game has been on a bit of an odyssey, lots of adventures and challenges along the way. But this year, Tyler had the idea to add a glossy supplement, and it was very nice. We dealt with it in two parts. So the sort of more newsy business side of things went into the newspaper, and the sort of more design fashion element went into the glossy. And we actually had a production week for one, sent that to print because just of the way the nature of how it's printed, and then the supplement went the following week. So it was a two-step process, and it was quite nice to kind of, it was a challenge, but getting our head around what went into each section was kind of fun. And because it's the first time we've done it, doing something for the first time is always the most challenging, but it galvanizes the team in a way. And what I think was very nice about it is that moment when it came into the office and suddenly you've got something new. And the glossy supplement was just a joy when I opened it up. Because obviously we print, when we're doing production, we print on an A3 paper, and it's not the same, it's not glossy, and it hasn't got the same sort of lustre as it has. So when it came into the office, I thought it was very satisfying to see it.
0: And the cover of the supplement is amazing. It's an amazing story about a beach club in Syria, right, Andrew?
1: So this is a story we have been trying to do for a few years now, which is that we knew that during the civil war, strangely or surprisingly perhaps, that some of the beach clubs in Latakia remained open. Now, post-war, and as the government in Damascus puts in place a peace plan and tries to secure the borders of the country and bring back normality, that when you go to the beach, there's a lot of beach clubs, and there's some places which are for more religious people where the people are covered up if they're women, but they're on the beach and they're kids and there's certainly no alcohol. But there are private beach clubs where there's definitely booze, women are dressed as you'd find on any Western beach, and the guys are doing what guys do, having a beer and posing in their muscles. So yes, I would just say that, so it's interesting that the format of the paper, because it's a big acreage of paper you get when you open it up as a spread. And I think the opening spread of that story from Rich and his team is just one of those classic, amazing pieces of editorial design. It's on the left is the text and the setup, but on the right we have this picture of these two Atlas-like gentlemen, like posing, two muscle builders on the beach, having a fun day at the sea. And you look at that and it's like, It does all the things a Monocle story should do. It surprises you. It takes you to a place you haven't been to. And it makes you smile.
0: It did make me smile. And a question for both of you, because I think something quite an important addition to the paper, puzzles. First of all, Rich, I think it's quite challenging, actually, to design a puzzle page as well, right? First of all, nothing can go wrong, otherwise the readers will complain.
2: Yeah, so the puzzle was puzzling, and my trusty art director, Sam Brogan, took this one for the team, and it was quite a challenge. I don't think he realised what he was undertaking when I kind of slid him the job back. But again, it's doing something for the first time, fun, challenging, and you don't get it right straight away. It took several attempts. We had to fill it in, check to see if we could do the answers, check the difficulty, check the word search. If multiple people around the office were getting involved. Turns out Jackie Deacon, our production director, is a word search ace. And even she struggled. So I think we got the difficulty level quite right. But yeah, I think, again, a very satisfying result and galvanising. People got involved when they saw it on the wall. They were going past, seeing if they could name airline tail fins, seeing if they could name pieces of art and design. And it was, yeah, a journey. But I think in the end, we landed it.
3: And Andrew, we all love a puzzle, right? Especially in the summer, isn't that right?
1: Yeah, well, again, there's some heritage here. So we wanted to look at the tradition in Spain, in Italy, that when people go to the beach, there are these magazines that have been around for decades and decades where people take a puzzle book to the beach. And we wanted to be in the game a little bit. So we've put a toe into the water, and there's competitions such as there's like eight dogs. You have to guess what the breed is from a clue. As Rich said, there's the tail thing, there's find the words. There's another one which I love, which is where we give you the names of a series of capital cities and you have to put them on the map in the right order. When the proofs were going around, I suddenly caught sight of like half a dozen people gathered around the proof. I'm just going to say that our foreign editor got two of them in the wrong order. So, yeah.
3: Excel.
1: I know. So there's going to be a question come review time. But apart from that, it was an admirable go by everybody putting them on the map.
3: I'm the culture guy. I've done that test. I got 9 out of 14 right.
1: Oh, that, which is pretty, because it's not easy. No. It's really not easy. So well done.
3: I think that's one of my favorite puzzles as well. So tell us a bit more. Do you think that's something that maybe for next year we can see something similar?
2: I think we'd like to build on the success of it for sure. And obviously there's commercial benefits of having a glossy supplement, because advertisers like gloss paper, and who doesn't want their ad campaigns to run nice and big? And we've got a great lineup in the first bank of that. And like most things we do at Monocle, we always try and come back with newness and be stronger and move things forward and gain momentum as well as maintaining momentum. And I think we'd love to have another crack at it. And I think, you know, it was a learning experience. We made some pretty last minute changes when it came to the supplement. The right ones, I think, getting the tone of it right, the pitch. But I think it would be great to go again. And who knows, maybe before next summer.
1: No, I was going to say, Fernando, there's a winter newspaper. I can't imagine that winter newspaper coming out without a big fat supplement in there. And who knows, there's a few months between now and Christmas. Why not do one in between? Let's keep Rich busy.
2: Or Sam.
3: He has a smile on his face right now, Rich. Andrew, just give us perhaps a little taster of other stories you can find on the paper. Because first of all, there's so much content in there.
1: Yeah, there is a lot of content. As we said, the paper's more kind of like packed with news stories. So in the newspaper, we go up into the mountains to look how the Austrian army is still dependent on training with ponies and even donkeys to move equipment over the mountains. And a really beautiful short story there up in the mountains. We're in Croatia to look at an urbanism story, how you build a beach from scratch and the people involved in that. We're in Switzerland to look at a company that believes they've found the way of making the perfect color white. So we don't think about this, but if you want a really white toothpaste, if you want really white soap detergent, what is the compound that will make that happen? And they feel they've found a way of synthesizing something that's actually in beetles' wings to create the perfect white. And then there's just a great series of interviews. And one of those is with a very famous weather forecaster in Greece. So as we think about the temperatures rising and what that means for us, she's there every day translating that into a chart, into a moving symbols to tell Greeks about what lies ahead.
3: And now, because this is a very summery episode of The Stack, that's the plan. We're in midsummer here. What are your summer plans? I wonder, what can you share with our listeners? Rich, maybe we'll start with you.
2: My summer plans are usually very Greek, and I just had a little mini break with my youngest son in Greece, and I'm actually going back again with the whole family in a couple of weeks to Greece. But next summer, this is a discussion I had with my wife last night, we're thinking of heading to Menorca, we were thinking about hiring a house for a long period of time and staying there for a month and coming in and out of London and sort of doing a work holiday Balearic moment. But we'll see if that one gets signed off.
1: I'm sort of trialing a version of that already this year. So I have a base in Mallorca, so I'll of course be there. But we've kind of booked two holidays on holiday this year. So while we're in Mallorca, we've booked 2 days up in the mountains. We're going to a hotel up in a place called Banyol Bufar, which is on a rocky cliff and a new outpost for a hotel group, which I'm looking forward to trying. And then we are going to Menorca for 3 nights. We're going to Menorca to explore, because weirdly, although I've been thinking I've been to Mallorca 13 times this year, I just never go to Menorca because there's so much to do in Mallorca. But we're forcing ourselves to cross over. And we have good friends through the world of Monocle who live in Menorca. And so I'm going to go and spend some time with them as well.
0: Thank you, Andrew and Rich. Mad Mountains and More is out now. You can buy a copy in the best newsstands around or just go to monocle.com and get yourself a copy. Staying in the world of Mad Mountains and More. For the paper, Monocle's Europe editor-at-large, Ed Stalker, spoke with the editor of La Settimana Enigmistica, the Italian puzzle magazine that every single person in the country knows, or has a relationship with it. Quite a get for Ed, who tells us a bit more about the title, how puzzle magazines are thriving, and then, of course, we hear a clip from the editor, Alessandro Bartezzaghi.
4: It really does have a strong presence. It's this incredible, very old school weekly publication. They also do a monthly one. They do some other. They have a few different publications, but its main one is called La Settimana Enigmistica. And it's basically this publication that's been around for about 90 years. And it just covers puzzles and all things to do with your mind. So crosswords, spot the differences, there's a few cartoons, this incredible publication that still sells so many copies here in Italy.
0: And it's one of those publications that, I mean, you can't really compare. I don't know if they have a digital version, but I mean, that's something that you want to hold. You want to go and buy in the newsstand. You want to enjoy in a summer holiday. I think perhaps that's one of the secrets of its success. Wouldn't you say so?
4: Yeah, completely. You know, I was speaking to Alessandro Bartezzaghi, who is the editor, and he was saying that they did actually try. They do have a digital copy. You can download a sort of PDF and use it, but it hasn't been as successful. For people who live abroad, it's kind of a cheaper way of getting access. But he was saying that even young people want to have the paper when it comes to this publication, because it is about sort of sharing with your friends. You know, it's doing the crossword, it's having a pencil and a rubber and trying to put solutions in, having to, you know, cancel them, rub them out if they don't work. And that really only works on paper. So I think for that reason, it has that sort of staying power. It's one of those publications that's resisted this digital onslaught and should be applauded for that alone, I think.
0: And of course, for our summer newspaper, Mad Mountains and More, you actually met him. And tell me a bit more, Ed, about the meeting, because from what I could see in your piece, they are almost a little bit enigmatic as well. It's a success story, but perhaps it's a story that haven't been told that many times, right?
4: Yeah, I have to say, actually, it feels like a bit of a coup. Monocle has tried to get an interview or do a story on La Settimana Enigmistica in the past, and it hasn't worked out. I have a good friend who's a journalist, an Italian journalist, and she knows the brother of the editor, Alessandro Bartezzaghi. So I tried that route and it worked. Basically, I had a slight in, which helped make it happen. But it was kind of odd because I sent an interview to his work email. He replied from a personal email. He didn't want to meet in the office. We met at a bar at aperitivo time. I mean, he was super generous with his time. There was no problem in the end, but there were a few little things about that. We couldn't meet in the office, but in the end, he gave me a really long interview. We spoke for more than an hour. He was the kindest person in the world, was very forthcoming with us taking a picture of him for the newspaper. And just really fascinating to sort of get an insight into his world, because I don't know if you've ever thought about how crosswords are put together. He was saying that you have to be wired in a slightly different way. He made a comparison to that scene in The Matrix when, you know, the main character, the Keanu Reeves character, is seeing how the world is, these sort of green numbers floating through the air, The Matrix. And he says, in a way, his brain has to think like that. When he thinks about letters, he's thinking about what they might join up with. He's thinking about the vowels and consonants. He's thinking about combinations. So this is one of the things I love about my job now, probably you too. You get these fascinating insights into other people's worlds. And for a little over an hour, I was consumed by this fascinating world, and also hearing about his father. His father worked for a long time for La Settimana Enigmistica. His father was actually a trained chemical engineer and worked in a chemical plant for much of his life, but had this love of crosswords and sent in a crossword to La Settimana Enigmistica when he was a teenager, and was a collaborator for many years, this is the father, before he eventually joined the editorial staff when they went up in pagination. And father and son worked together for many years before his father actually died, when still in the job, if you like, still working at the Settimana Enigmistica. His father was never editor, but Alessandro has been since 2022.
3: And Ed, before we hear a clip, I mean, one thing that I'm thinking about, I think Alessandro actually has quite a tough job, because I don't know, I'm stealing this quote from someone, but I think it was the editor of a broadsheet saying that you can have some facts wrong in your news piece, but if there's something wrong in the crossword, many people will complain, that's for sure. And I think that's, I'm sure in that case, it can become quite a bit of a stressful job for Alessandro.
4: Yeah, I mean, you're absolutely right. And just hearing about the whole process, when we met, I don't know, what was it, about a month ago, they were already closing mid-November's edition, and they go through some seriously rigorous fact-checking. They go through about three stages of editing, and people go through it. One or two people have to go through and solve everything. Because, you know, if you get something wrong, you lose the confidence of your readers for something like that. If there's something that doesn't work out, there's a fact that's incorrect, people don't want to buy you anymore. And there is a lot of competition, although La Settimana Enigmistica is the oldest and has the most sales out of all of them. If it does mess up, then it could cede some ground, if you like, to some of its competitors.
3: And Ed, finally, before we hear a clip of your interview with Alessandro, tell us just a little bit more about what does he had to say about, you know, it's been a presence in so many Italians' lives since 1932.
4: I mean, this really is a publication, especially during this summer period, that you'll see everywhere on holiday. Go down to the beach right now in Italy, and there'll be people, there'll be friends, there'll be couples, there'll be lovers. They'll be doing the crossword of the Settimana Enigmistica. And I think really it is this constant, right? Publications have come and gone. Governments, prime ministers, economic crises. There's been so much drama in Italian life in many ways. And this is sort of this comforting presence that's always there. And I think that's part of the reason why it's done so well. And I think what's really interesting is the fact that it hasn't changed that much. You know, if you look at the front cover, it's quite similar to when it started. The logo of the magazine, the typeface, so many things. And we're going to listen to a clip now from editor Alessandro Battezaghi, where he talks about this need to sort of be constant, be reassuring, be gentle, to use his own word. So remaining the same in many ways, it's a publication that hasn't changed so much, but also subtly, slowly, slowly introducing the smallest of changes.
5: So our effort was to adapt without exaggerating, so that even with some new linguistics, you knew they were there, but they were introduced gradually, always gently, so our readers perceive us as a classic yet familiar magazine, one they can relate to. It's like a family fixture. Even a young person today who might have only seen it a few times knows exactly what to expect if they see it in a home. They know how to look through it. They know they'll find jokes, and maybe they make you laugh, and maybe they don't, but you know how to orient yourself in the magazine.
6: sa come orientarsi.
0: Thank you, Ed. And of course, you can grab your copy of La Settimana Enigmistica at any Italian kiosk this summer and beyond. And now we head to China, where the magazine market is booming. While many fashion magazines in the West are reducing their size or closing entirely, it's quite the opposite over there. But as writer based in Hong Kong, Salome Goa argues, there's also a new look about them, attention to detail and plenty of creativity. Let's find out more with Salome, who wrote a great piece about the topic for Monaco.com.
7: This article actually has been floating in my mind for a little while. I've been based in Hong Kong for the past 7 years, and I've been working at Tatler Asia for a few years, where I noticed quite a different aesthetic between the British Tatler photo shoot and the Hong Kong-based one. But then also regionally, we have one in China called Tatler Shangliu, which in my opinion was much bolder. And so naturally, I started to look at the Chinese scene, looking at Vogue, at JQ, at Madame Figaro and more. In all of them, what I found was bold, was colorful, was aesthetically rich and diverse, and it was consistent within the scene, which is something I had seen less and less in their Western counterparts over the years. And so the idea really concretized itself when The Face magazine, which is a youth culture and fashion magazine that is quite experimental, in my opinion, announced in a joint article and Instagram post, I think, earlier this year, that it would cease its UK operation and at the same time announce its first international spin-off of the magazine, which was in China. So it just confirmed the trend to me.
1: And one thing I find interesting about your piece that, you know, we're talking here about The Face, you know, we have Vogue and many other titles that are Western titles. But from what you're telling me, they're not just a copycat of those titles. Although they might share the name, they have their own kind of ethos and they have, as you said, different aesthetics as well. So tell us a bit more about that. Just so it's not just kind of Chinese translation of their content in the US or from Europe.
7: I mean, so I think as most people know, first of all, every magazine in different regions have their own editorial line. It obviously has to be aligned with the general direction. But in terms of China, those magazines are locally owned. So, for example, like Vogue and JQ will not be owned by Condé Nast. This is a local group. So they don't have to like please anyone in New York City or London. The second thing is that these luxury magazines and fashion magazines usually are a reflection of the people that are buying them. And like in the West, particularly, buyers are generally 40 years old and plus, while in China, they're Gen Zs. They're between 25 and 35. And they had like decades of steady economic growth that made them embrace their own style. So the style that's transpiring throughout these magazines, but also in real life in China, is a style that's neo-Chinese. And it's a creative, some sort of a creative movement that's very grounded in local references. And it exists outside of like our Instagram world. It exists only like within China, which makes it very, very unique. It's like a breath of fresh air when we've been fed, I think, so much slop and homogenization of culture. So the style that these magazines will embody are going to be drastically different. And also, finally, the luxury industry is doing pretty well in China. I mentioned a number in my article that shows that the country will account for 35 to 40% of global luxury spending by 2030. And so this means that there's a lot of money to be spent in it. And so it means there's a lot of money to create as well and to hire some photographers that have developed very unique styles.
1: And talking about those unique styles, of course, we're dealing with a market that
3: for example, perhaps they have to be a bit more cautious when covering topics like politics. But perhaps the innovation is coming, as you say, throughout the photo shoots. You know, there's been a lot of different aesthetics. It's very different. It's very creative. And you mentioned yourself in the article, so many beautiful pieces. I remember I saw the beautiful pictures of very poetic of Vogue Mans during the Winter Olympics. They did a fantastic shoot. That was an example of that creativity, right?
7: Yeah, no, exactly. As you're mentioning, like in these magazines, political risk-taking is off the table. So any kind of provocation, any kind of thought-provoking aesthetic has to be through the photos and through the concepts. I mean, I can give you many examples, and the titles I'm going to quote are the one everybody knows. It's Vogue, it's JQ, it's W Magazine, it's Elle. But it's really the photographers and the freedom that they have to innovate that set them apart. So as you just mentioned, Wintam, to me, is a photographer that everybody should absolutely follow. He's done the Winter Olympic team shoot, but he's also the one who made the viral sunburn photo shoot that actually spread through not only the Chinese internet, but also through my internet and like most of like the West internet as well. Then there's another one. I really like the work of Leslie Zhang, who has like a super playful style. It's very colorful. It's very collage inspired. It's very painterly. And she's done it throughout Vogue, Elle, JQ, and many more. And yeah, that's the two I have in mind for now.
3: And Salome, finally, just because our Stack listeners might want to buy some of those titles or find out a bit more about them, give us perhaps a list of some of your favorite ones.
7: So I will go towards magazines that to me are already innovative in the West, and that includes The Face, as I was mentioning, but also Dazed China. I think I would definitely go towards these two.
3: Thank you very much, Salome. You can read her full piece on Monocle.com. And that's it for this week's show. My thanks to our editor, Jack Jewers. Any comments or queries, feel free to write to me, Fernando, at fpandmonocle.com. 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I'm Fernando Augusto Pacheco. Until next time, it's goodbye from me.
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0: to squeeze it right. I've been a handful, but now I got it right. I'd be a damn fool if I didn't recognize. I got a keeper, so I should keep it tight. I got a main squeeze, so I better squeeze it right. You got the juice.
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2: 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Bye, bye, bye, bye. Bye.

0: We're rounding out this music hour right here in the UK. That was Alexis Taylor with I Can Feel Your Love. Don't go anywhere. We have the Foreign Desk coming up next.
1: You are listening to Monocle Radio in association with Chanel Watches. The strength of the Calibre 12.1 manufacture movement lies in its uncompromising robustness. Yet it is the infinite smoothness with which it delivers the seconds that guarantees the J12's flawless chronometric precision. Visible behind is a perfectly circular oscillating weight and 191 meticulously assembled components reflecting the prowess of the Calibre 12.1, the embodiment of Chanel's watchmaking excellence with understated strength. Chanel Watches, official timekeeper of Monocle Radio.
0: It's midnight in Singapore, 1800 in Zurich, 1700 here in London, and midday in Toronto. That's the time on Monocle Radio, brought to you by Chanel Watches. Coming to you from Studio One here in Midori House in London, I'm Anita Riota with you here on Monocle Radio. Coming up this hour, we're visiting the Foreign Desk. This week, 30 years ago, it was assumed that the internet would be an engine of liberal democracy. Now, Silicon Valley's massive wealth is embracing power and promoting right-wing ideology. How did we get here? Then in an hour's time, Andrew Mueller is back with his panel on the Monocle Daily. All that's ahead, but first, here are the day's main news headlines. Iran has warned Gulf states that any new U.S. attack would trigger retaliation against energy infrastructure across the region. This, according to sources familiar with the matter. The warning follows President Donald Trump's threat to strike Iran's energy network and comes ahead of expected diplomatic talks aimed at avoiding further escalation. German security officials say Russian-backed disinformation campaigns are intensifying ahead of next month's state elections. This as polls point to strong gains for the far-right AfD party. Moscow denies the allegations, calling them anti-Russian hysteria. South Korean developers are creating apps to help people cope with the country's extreme heat, including one that maps shaded walking routes using building shadows and tree cover. The app has topped Apple's free download charts. And finally, Giorgio Armani Beauty is launching its first new men's fragrance in more than 20 years, with actor Jonathan Bailey fronting the campaign for the scent dubbed I Will. The fragrance, centered on the idea of determination over luck, was one of the last projects overseen by the late Giorgio Armani. Those are today's headlines here on Monocle Radio.

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1: It does seem pretty weird that this is where we've ended up. 30 years ago, when the internet was starting to become part of everyday life, it was generally assumed, certainly widely hoped, that it would be an unstoppable engine of liberal democracy. How could it be otherwise? The online realm was, by definition, inclusive. The people building it were geeks, hippies, and outsiders who didn't even wear ties to work. And the centre of all this activity was California, of all places, the proverbial paradise of the easygoing. It has not worked out like that. As the tech companies which flourished in what became known as Silicon Valley have grown more wealthy and powerful, some of them more so than many nation states, their politics have skewed dramatically into a sort of libertarian nihilism. The wealthiest and most powerful Silicon Valley titan of them all has drifted even further rightward, spending some of his billions and much of his average day on a social media site on which he makes barely disguised efforts to disrupt and undermine the democracies whose governments continue, inexplicably, to post on his platform. The consequences of all this are pretty much the history of the 21st century. It turned out that opening up the public conversation to anybody gifted a massive advantage to the loud, obnoxious, and shameless. The tech companies which enabled this unruly racket prioritized quantity of discourse over quality. The governments which might have regulated the tech companies were too slow or too scared. Offline politics increasingly came to resemble the online vernacular, paranoid, nasty, and stupid. Did Silicon Valley want this to happen, or did Silicon Valley just let this happen? Is Silicon Valley's rightward lurch reflecting modern politics or causing modern politics? And is anything left of the promise of an empathetic and collegiate techno-utopia? This is The Foreign Desk.
2: So I think what we have is the concentration of wealth in a very minuscule but powerful class of men has created a form of insanity where they're no longer observing the kind of classic rules of being a wealthy person in society.
3: Democracy and popular voice still matters quite a bit. Right now, according to public opinion polls, AI is less popular than Congress or either party, which is very hard to accomplish.
4: I think that the kind of workplace philosophy dovetailed with this new stripe of American techno optimism. This is right before Obama was elected, the sort of grand plans to, you know, change the world.
1: You're listening to The Foreign Desk with me, Andrew Muller. Our first guest is Gil Duran, journalist and author of The Nerd Reich, Silicon Valley Fascism and the War on Democracy. Gil, we'll start with the slightly ominous epigraph of your book, which is a quote from Peter Thiel, in which he describes technology as an incredible alternative to politics. Did you ever get to the bottom of what Peter Thiel means by that?
2: What Peter Thiel means by that is that in the 21st century, technology will allow wealthy individuals to escape the responsibilities and the boundaries of democracy and become like nation states unto themselves. This will be made possible both through technologies like crypto and AI in this particular worldview, but also by the massive amounts of money the Silicon Valley moguls are able to generate and pour into politics in order to get what they want. I believe right now in the 2026 cycle, you've got AI and crypto companies already pouring over $300 million into our elections in order to buy power. So that's the main innovation of the technology Peter Thiel's talking about when he talks about technology as an alternative to politics, is AI making working class people no longer relevant, crypto making nations no longer as relevant, and money on top of that, allowing these tech moguls to accelerate the purchase of power in a system where democracy is basically up for sale.
1: I mean, is this different, do you think, from the plutocrats of previous ages, whether they were railway barons or newspaper magnates or the great industrialists who did accumulate enormous wealth and with it enormous political power?
2: A key difference, I think, is that those oligarchs and plutocrats seem to at least have the recognition that they should do good works and philanthropy in order to keep the people on their side. Perhaps the lessons of the French Revolution were a little more fresh in their minds. But you have people like Peter Thiel, who is openly preaching against philanthropy. They believe their philanthropy is to do as they please and to create the world they wish to see, where tech oligarchs are free from democracy, can do as they wish, control regulations, control law. So I think what we have is the concentration of wealth in a very minuscule but powerful class of men has created a form of insanity where they're no longer observing the kind of classic rules of being a wealthy person in society, which is that you must maintain the appearance of democracy and you must do good work so that people sort of don't hate you. All right. They're doing the opposite because they seem to think that they're going to get away with it and that no one can stop them.
1: See, this is something I was wondering about. Whether you think that there is any kind of actual coherent ideology driving these people, which I guess is what this episode is looking into, or whether we have to consider the possibility that extreme wealth of the kind possessed by these people does in its own way amount to a form of mental illness.
2: I think it can be both. I think if you were to boil it down to its basics, all of these people agree in a basic system of hierarchy, that wealthy men, wealthy white men in general, wealthy white men from Western countries should reign supreme over everyone else. And I think all of their decisions flow and their actions flow from the belief that the moral order of the world is for them to exert maximum control. You know, I've done a lot of work with George Lakoff, the cognitive scientist who has studied ideology. If you want to get down to the basic, now they may deviate on certain things. Some of them pretend to be Christian. Some of them pretend to be Catholic. You know, others want to go to space. Others want to live forever. Some of them want to do all of it. But at their core, they believe in a hierarchical system where they are on the top of it. And this is not too different from what Aristotle or others warned about in terms of the wealthy becoming crazed and wanting maximum power. That's what you do with money, right? When you have money, you want power. When you have power, you want money. When you have both, you want to live forever. And that's actually where a lot of these guys are now.
1: I mean, but does it strike you that there is any, I guess, ideological underpinnings to it? Are there core texts or thinkers or books that they would all overlap on?
2: The main node in all of this recent wave of radicalizations in Silicon Valley is Peter Thiel. And the book that was the main touchstone for him was The Sovereign Individual, which was published in 1997, was authored by Lord William Rees-Mogg and a guy named James Dell Davidson. They met at Oxford in the 80s and started writing these sort of conspiratorial books and newsletters urging investors to buy gold and bet against governments because everything was about to collapse. That was their main argument throughout the decade that they wrote together. Everything's about to collapse. Take our investment advice and you'll do well. Their opus was The Sovereign Individual, and The Sovereign Individual predicted that in the 21st century, technology would crumble nation states and cause them to collapse. The two technologies in particular in The Sovereign Individual were something called cyber currency, which we would call crypto, and advanced automation, which would create what they called a world without jobs, which is AI. And this book so inspired Peter Thiel that he went and started PayPal, partly because of the prediction of cyber currency. PayPal, as Thiel describes it, was an early attempt to create some form of crypto digital currency. And if you read that book and you understand the sources that led to that book, this is something I write about in my own book, The Nerd Reich, Silicon Valley Fascism and the War on Democracy, then you'll see a long train of thought of mostly men, many of them inspired by Ayn Rand, by the original fascists, by the futurists, who believe that technology will be the death of democracy and that people who can see this coming can become fabulously wealthy and powerful during the collapse of the global world order in the 21st century.
1: I mean, to what do you attribute, though, that lack of social conscience that any of them so far have thus displayed? You mentioned earlier that the plutocrats and oligarchs of previous generations did use some of their fortune to fund good works. They built schools, hospitals, libraries. whether that was out of a sense of genuine noblesse oblige or, as you suggested, a way of stopping themselves from being hung off a lamppost by an angry mob, it did still happen. Do these people not believe that they need to insulate themselves from this? Do they somehow think they will be able to keep the people with pitchforks forever on the other side of their gates?
2: Gates are an important concept in this ideology. And one of the main ideas we find with these guys is you see billionaires building bunkers all over the world. Or there's this movement now for billionaires and venture capitalists to fund the creation of these new tech cities. They were trying to build one in Greenland. That was part of the reason Trump was threatening to take Greenland, was to build this new tech utopia there. We see them trying to build them in California. There's one in Honduras called Prospera. There's one proposed in Venezuela, one proposed in Guantanamo Bay, Cuba. Everywhere you look with this particular cult of billionaires, you see the idea of a new tech city. And so the idea put forth in The Sovereign Individual was that in the future, these wealthy individuals would need places, highly armed, guarded, exclusive enclaves where they could hide out as the rest of us suffer and die and devolve into violence and chaos because there's no jobs anymore. And this is basically the Gulch idea from Ayn Rand's Atlas Shrugged, the idea that all the wealthy win will hide out. So what we really have here is an apocalyptic idea. Not unlike what Charles Manson believed. He thought they'd hide in a cave, he and his followers in the desert, and then after the big collapse, he would come out and be the ruler. These guys basically have a Charles Manson ideology, but they have billions and billions of dollars to invest in these things. So everywhere you look, they call this the network state. They're building their network states, which will be new competitors to nation states that will be corporate controlled enclaves where they make the rules, they make the laws, and they reign supreme. So that's a part of it. And when you start to look at it as an apocalyptic cult idea, you see that it's not really very new. It's pretty old. And this you see this in a lot coming out of a lot of religion, especially in Europe, in the Middle Ages, in the medieval times. People always believe the end of the world is near. We have to prepare for it. And this helps explain why Peter Thiel is going around the world preaching about the Antichrist.
1: Well, I just want to end with one question attached to the spectacular title of your book. As a sort of long-time lover of the punning headline, my hat is absolutely off to the Nerd Reich. It did make me wonder, though, is there perhaps an even simpler explanation than all of this for their behavior? Is this the revenge of those people who spent their entire high school years being stuffed into their lockers by the football team?
2: Most of the men I write about actually had very great privilege, went to great schools, excelled academically. They may not have had the most friends, you know, but a lot of us grew. I didn't grow up rich, and I got picked on as a kid. I was a bookworm. I grew up very poor, right? So a part of it is an inability to adapt to the normal rigors of growing up in this country. And, you know, if they want to be mad about that, they can fund an initiative to cure school bullying, right? Let's find a technology that makes sure no kid gets picked on. So a lot of it is that. And I would say about the Nerd Reich, a lot of people give me credit for that title. But after I started writing about this stuff, somebody from the crypto world, someone prominent, reached out to me privately and said, you know, we've been calling these guys the Nerd Reich for years. And so this is someone who largely agrees with them on many things and disagrees with me on many things. So this is not a name I apply to them. This is a name that their own community has stuck on them. And I would say that it fits.
1: That was the journalist Gil Duran. His unbetterably titled book, The Nerd Reich, Silicon Valley Fascism and the War on Democracy, is out on August 18th. This is The Foreign Desk. You're listening to The Foreign Desk on Monocle Radio. Our next guest is Achun Fung, director of the Ash Center for Democratic Governance and Innovation and professor of citizenship and self-government at Harvard University. Professor Fung, first of all, because what we're trying to figure out here is the political journey that Silicon Valley has been on. Was there ever a point at which it did seem like it was going to be a more naturally left-wing sort of endeavor?
3: Oh, I think for many decades it seemed that way, from Clinton saying the internet and was going to be a liberating force in China, and the thought that authoritarianism trying to contain the internet, I think the quote is like trying to nail Jell-O to a wall. And then there's a famous picture of Barack Obama at a dinner, and Mark Zuckerberg and Steve Jobs and I think Bill Gates is there. And there was a moment, I think, of or a long, not just a moment, a period of thinking that Silicon Valley and the internet and social media was essentially a progressive force allied with the values of many capital D Democrats, both in the international sphere and then the domestic one. And in the domestic one, it was about growth and progress in the future. And internationally, it was about liberating speech and association and voice from authoritarian control.
1: But there has been in the last, well, year and a bit, especially, a very noticeable pivot. I mean, it's not all that long ago. In fact, it's about January 7th, 2021, that several of the big media platforms appeared to draw a very firm line that, you know, this will not do. Donald Trump, who, you know, was the outgoing president of the United States, was kicked off their platforms. And yet, since he was returned to power, they have all fallen in behind him, not merely obediently, but actually quite enthusiastically.
3: Yeah. So, you know, at the 40,000 foot level, I think there's just a straight up business interest in maintaining at least cordial relationships with the government of the United States, given its enormous power. And so you see a range of reactions on the part of large technology companies, some which feel relatively more pragmatic accommodations, and some feel more enthusiastic. And on the more enthusiastic side, I guess I would put certainly Elon Musk, but then also Mark Zuckerberg, and then Sam Altman somewhere in the middle on the more pragmatic side. I think that ideologically, there's a part of Silicon Valley that for several years has been very avowedly anti-democratic. And you can read this in the writings of Peter Thiel and then Mark Andreessen's Techno-Optimist Manifesto, puts a priority on the development of technology for sometimes it sounds like human good, but sometimes it sounds like progress in itself, you know, whether or not it's good for humans. There's an interview with, I think it's Ross Douthat and Peter Thiel, in which Douthat asks Peter Thiel, you know, is humanity important in this equation? And Peter Thiel actually hesitates before he answers yes, right? And well, so you have to wonder what's at stake with those ideologies.
1: But for better and for worse, and my concern is obviously that it's for worse. Do you worry that we've arrived at a point where neither Republican nor Democrat nor indeed any other party in any other democracy can actually prosper running against these platforms, that they have become so powerful, not just the social media platforms, but other tech companies as well, that they do kind of get to decide who is going to run the shop and on what terms?
3: I don't despair completely, although I have a great amount of concern. I think it would be incredibly politically naive to think that $3, $4, $5 trillion valued companies don't have a significant amount of political voice, especially in the United States, when the barriers to between the private sector and money on one hand and political decisions on the other are so, so low. But I do think that democracy and popular voice still matters quite a bit. Right now, according to public opinion polls, AI is less popular than Congress or either party, which is very hard to accomplish. And I think part of that is the public narratives that AI will at least take your jobs. And if we reach super intelligence, which is an avowed goal of people like Sam Altman and Elon Musk and Dario Amodei, that humanity may end if we reach superintelligence. So those are the public narratives. And so it's no wonder that public opinion about artificial intelligence would be quite dim given those narratives. But on the other hand, there is some success in the resistance. And you see a lot of resistance to the construction of data centers in the United States. And I wonder whether that's because of the immediate ills of data centers, you know, the water problems, the energy prices, or whether it's the only way that a lot of people in communities in the U.S. can imagine opposing artificial intelligence. You know, maybe it's not the stated immediate reasons, but a more existential anxiety that's causing this resistance to the data centers. And so I think that popular voice still matters. It's no question, money matters a lot, but so does popular voice. And to date, neither party has been very responsive to these large public opinion trends that are very concerned about AI. And I think that parties will have to become more responsive, or will continue to see more insurgent candidates and popular movements opposed to institutional parties, as we've seen over the last few years.
1: Achun Fung, Professor of Citizenship and Self-Government at Harvard University, thank you for joining us. This is the Foreign Desk on Monocle Radio. Our final guest is Claire Stapleton, a communications consultant who worked at Google for 12 years before co-organizing the Google walkout in 2018, in which 20,000 or so employees loudly protested the company's mishandling of sexual harassment. Claire is also the author of the forthcoming Don't Be Evil: Bad Bosses, Fake Promises, and My Escape from Big Tech. Claire, we're interested in the view from inside, from somebody who worked for a long time at one of the big tech companies. Before everything went wrong, what did you see as good about it? What was the benefit of working there? How did it feel different to other workplaces?
4: Yeah, so I came into Google in 2007, straight out of college, so you know, didn't have much to compare it to, but nevertheless, it was a very unique moment for work and for tech, because Google was sort of breathlessly covered in the press a lot at that time for their sort of new model of the campus workplace. And it was sort of like lush with perks and beautiful food, locally sourced. And, you know, I think that the kind of workplace philosophy dovetailed with this new stripe of American techno optimism. This is right before Obama was elected. There was a sense that the optimism could be realized, could be seen out, the sort of grand plans to, you know, change the world. And very interestingly enough, the workplace philosophy was sort of a bedrock of that. Bring in all these, you know, idealistic young people. I wasn't a coder. Certainly it was all about, you know, the engineers and capturing the top talent. But in general, the company seemed to believe that if you kind of jack everybody up on, you know, the mission and the values and the kind of world-changing potential of tech, that you actually will do that. You know, sort of the collective project will be that. Now, of course, it seems a bit delusional. What did Google really do other than, you know, become a juggernaut of online ads, decimating, you know, many industries in its wake? But at the time, it was, I think, quite sincere. I think that, you know, the founders and executives of the company did sort of believe they could do something different with corporations and be not conventional corporations, you know, and people like me bought it hook, line, and sinker.
1: But on that world-changing idea, there was, as certainly as you describe it, definitely a utopian air about Google at this point. But was it your sense that they were trying to create their own utopia, as it were, or was there a thing of like, this is what we want the world to be like? Everybody shall have locally sourced food at lunch, and we can all ride between our offices on little scooters.
4: Well, you know, of course, I think there are two things could coexist there, that there's a sort of rarefied view of the employees, that you're special. You've got the, you know, the golden ticket to Willy Wonka's factory. But, you know, the California ideology is very much that the world will improve through these decentralized networks, and we can't trust democratic institutions that, you know, consolidate power. It really has to be put information into the hands of the people. I mean, Arab Spring would be a couple of years later, and the sort of the idea that, you know, amazing that we as American companies can control all this sort of, you know, information flow, and these will be our technologies. But really, you know, putting the mobile phones in the hands of people all throughout the world, it was very much the mindset that all ships will rise with the tide, though, of course, you know, Google would be sort of a feudal layer above it.
1: But on that thought, because this is something I'm wondering, because the premise of this show is about the rightward drift that Silicon Valley appears to have taken. But is that just a reflection of who happens to be in charge at the moment? As you correctly point out, the tech companies were delighted to work with Bill Clinton and Barack Obama. If, for example, a Democratic president was elected the next time out, would they all just pull the handbrake into a 180-degree skid?
4: Well, I mean, I think that, you know, tech companies, being huge powers themselves, always have to cozy up to whatever, you know, the powers that be, you know, the kind of current administration. I think that there is a right wing flair of the Valley, and it always has been there. And so it's accelerated by, I think, some of these conditions. I think they were quite threatened by, you know, the organizing and other things that started to happen, the activism and in the industry over the past few years. But no, I don't see it swinging back, because I think that there's this anti-institutional sentiment that I think will be difficult for them to find the balance with where we're going with this leftward swing, and, you know, with people like Mamdani, which are talking about left-wing politics in a way that the Valley would have never been comfortable with. It was like they could jive, I think, with the more conservative version of the Democrats, the kind of more establishment Democrats like Obama. But yeah, I don't know how it will continue to swing around. I'm sure there will be a pendulum, but I think that the trend rightward is correct.
1: Well, on that thought, it comes unglued for you and Google when you are part of these walkouts that you allude to there. And this was fairly large scale protests by Google employees dissatisfied with, I think, and correct me if this is an unfair assessment, but the company's failure to live up to its somewhat cuddly advertising. But were you surprised by the response? Did you embark on those campaigns thinking, they're decent people, they're reasonable people, we can all sort this out and we can all carry on working together?
4: Yeah, I mean, I think this is my, you know, sort of ultimate naivete as the, you know, idealistic tech worker, you know, in my arc, was that I kind of thought the company had a good heart, you know, and that a good heart would mean that the way that they handled something as existentially threatening as workers organizing for power, that it could all sort of coexist or reconcile, or moreover, that because the company was so invested in its optics as being a force for good and being, you know, putting down on paper all of its values all the time, disseminating, you know, we're such a good force in the world and all those other things, that when they're being held to it, and that was the sort of good girls revolt of the walkout. You have all these sort of women who've been sort of like stayed in line their entire lives and sort of been pushed to some sort of brink, sort of saying that this is so wrong. There's so much rot indicated when you're, you know, paying $90 million to someone who you've decided, you know, had done sexual assault or harassment or whatever it was with Andy Rubin, paying him $90 million to kind of go on his way. But that's a system error, right? But of course, you know, now I would say, okay, this is the system working as intended. We're, you know, protecting certain kinds of people because they're aligned with other kinds of incentives. And, you know, sure, you these things all sound good on paper to say that we have a very equitable, progressive workplace and all those other things. But when, you know, push comes to shove, they'd like to hide the consequences and continue, you know, kind of managing the image.
1: Which I guess brings us in conclusion to the big question, which is, was it always a mask? When Google and a lot of these other companies, they all did have, well, most of the tech companies have had this utopian ideal behind them. We're going to democratize information. We're going to include people, the global town square, et cetera, you've heard it all before. Is that something they even meant at the time and then sort of later realized that actually it turns out we don't really care all that much about any of this? Or did they never really believe it deep down where they lived?
4: I don't know the true feelings of people like Larry and Sergey, who have seemed to change so much, you know, in these past years. From even in, you know, 2016, there was a leaked video of them at a company meeting, you know, sort of everyone giving hugs and consoling each other that Trump had been elected, and talking about how sort of shocked and disturbed they were and how this was against the company's values. And then now, of course, you know, fast forward to Trump's second term and they're, you know, right behind him, you know, at the inauguration. So kind of what a whiplash that was. So I think it's more likely that, you know, being a top an organization like that creates brain rot and insulates you from your humanity in such a broad, deep way that you completely lose touch with your humanity and with humanity at large.
1: That was Claire Stapleton, communications consultant and the author of Don't Be Evil, Bad Bosses, Fake Promises and My Escape from Big Tech, which is out on August the 4th in the United States and August 27th in the UK. That's it for this episode of The Foreign Desk. We'll be back next week and look out for The Foreign Desk Explainer, available every Wednesday. The Foreign Desk was produced by Anita Riota and Lily Austin. Lily also produces The Foreign Desk Explainer. Thanks also this week to Mariella Bevan. 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From me, Andrew Muller, thanks very much for listening. Until next time, goodbye.
0: That was The Foreign Desk. You can hear more from Andrew, Lily, and myself every Saturday at midday London time. We've got music right after this.
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0: Let's get into our music hour. We have a few tracks coming your way until the live broadcasting of the Monocle Daily from Midori House. Up first, we're off to Canada for Desire. Somewhere

0: That was Miki Mitsubara with our Your Monocle Radio Classic from Japan. That was Stay With Me. Don't go anywhere. We're off to Spain next.
1: Grüezi and welcome to the Monocle Cafe in Zurich. 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

0: That was Eka rounding out our music hour in Venezuela. Stick with us here on Monocle Radio, because in just a moment's time, you get to enjoy the live broadcasting of the Monocle Daily from Midori House.
1: You're listening to Monocle Radio in association with Chanel Watches. The strength of the Caliber 12.1 manufacture movement lies in its uncompromising robustness. Yet it is the infinite smoothness with which it delivers the seconds that guarantees the J12's flawless chronometric precision. Visible behind is a perfectly circular oscillating weight and 191 meticulously assembled components, reflecting the prowess of the Caliber 12.1. The embodiment of Chanel's watchmaking excellence with understated strength. Chanel Watches, official timekeeper of Monocle Radio.
2: It's 1 a.m. in Beijing, 2000 in Moscow, 1800 here in London, and 1300 in Lansing. That's the time on Monocle Radio, brought to you by Chanel Watches. Are the FBI, the FSB, and the Ministry of Public Security now all on the same side? Does a single primary result tell us anything about the future of the American left and our inconsistent attitudes to urban vermin? I'm Andrew Muller. The Monocle Daily starts now.

0: Hello and welcome to the Monocle Daily, coming to you from our studios here at Midori House in London. I'm Andrew Muller. My guests Isabel Hilton and Ben Kelly will discuss the day's big stories, and we shall willfully incite the rage of our panellists, staff and listeners by discussing aeroplane overhead bin etiquette. Stay tuned. All that and more coming up right here on the Monocle Daily. This is the Monocle Daily. I'm Andrew Muller, and I am joined today by Isabel Hilton, founder of China Dialogue and a visiting professor at King's College London's Lau Institute, and by Ben Kelly, deputy news director at Newsweek. Hello to you both.
1: Hello.
2: Hi.
0: Isabel, first of all, you have. We will start with your recent travels in ascending order of distance from where we are sitting. So you've been to Oxford.
1: Yeah, pretty staggering stuff, eh?
0: Yeah, well, I mean, it's nice.
1: It was very pleasant. It was very pleasant. I spent 3 days in Oxford at a 3 day workshop, really, for civil servants mainly, but also some spads, all about China. So the project is to teach the British state at the political level who's across the table and what they're thinking, and hopefully able to deal with them a bit better than they do.
0: Teaching the British to understand China, better late than never, I suppose.
1: Well, indeed, yes. Where are the,
0: as you see it, the misperceptions and misunderstandings? What are we not getting about China?
1: Well, we have lurched from, you know, the golden era to scary China without pausing in between to think. Now we've got a kind of slightly more balanced approach, but there are still a huge number of issues, largely deriving, at least urgently, from China's relationship with Russia and the invasion of Ukraine, which has generated a whole set of new and worrying security questions that go into all sorts of areas which are not directly defence, so telecoms or electric vehicles or connected technologies. All of that now has to have a China security dimension, which people on the whole don't really think about.
0: And Ben, you have recently been back home in Belfast, which was hosting a curious confluence of cultural events.
2: Yeah, I wasn't teaching anyone, just largely celebrating. I went back there for Pride, which is a huge celebration in Belfast. It was really great to see, but it sort of almost crossed over on a Venn diagram with the FLA, which is the largest Irish music festival. Some 800,000 people visiting Belfast for that this week. Incredible scenes. Have a look online. I'm just always amazed that people visit us full stop. I still haven't got over that. It's amazing. But when you see these huge things that you associate with, you know, other big cities, it's kind of a reminder that, you know, Belfast is a place that people like to come to.
0: I mean, genuinely, though, is there still a novelty attached, you know, coming up for 30 years since the Good Friday Agreements to just the sort of normal stuff that would happen in any other city happening in Belfast?
2: Yeah, there's a novelty to that. And then I think beyond that, you get then sort of little springs of hope, you know, in terms of things like some of the unionist politicians who have been attending this thing this week and speaking, you know, pleasantly about it and sort of saying this is great for the city and that sort of thing, which you kind of dreamed of even maybe 10, 15 years ago.
0: Well, yeah, I would imagine in the example of Pride and the traditional music festival, the unionist politician would only turn up if they'd taken a wrong turn somewhere.
2: Yeah, I think less so with the Pride, although there are some there, I'm going to be fair, but very much with the music festival, it's very encouraging.
0: Well, we will start in the United States of absolutely normal and the revelation of the latest endeavours in law enforcement outreach of FBI Director Kash Patel, who recently had a lawsuit dismissed against an online commentator who described him as a googly-eyed Kremlin bitch and a blatantly incompetent chud. Patel himself has boasted of new partnerships with Russia and China, nations not traditionally understood to be significantly motivated by the best interests of the United States. Patel, who visited Beijing in July and is due in Moscow in October, claims that the three powers have united to combat such transnational criminal endeavours as drug trafficking, cybercrime and sexual exploitation. Isabel, what could possibly go wrong?
1: Well, quite a lot. I mean, there has, of course, been a reaction from former FBI officials saying, oh my God, are you letting the Chinese into our deepest, darkest secrets? Patel would say, no, it's an arm's length operation, mutual interest, it's produced results. And to be fair to Patel, words I never thought you'd hear me say, it's not the first or the only time that there has been cooperation between Western systems and China's Ministry of Public Security. There are about 205 policing and domestic security cooperation agreements with about 74 countries, not all of them in emerging economies. So Italy, for example, at one point allowed Chinese police to patrol the streets of Italy, not China, in order to reassure tourists at a time when Italy was trying to attack them. And, you know, the UK has a legal cooperation agreement with China, which it sometimes works to the UK's benefit. The problem is that China has a tendency to bend the rules, shall we say. So Operation Fox Hunt was the most notorious case, which was really China trying to get hold of people who'd fled the country under the guise of an anti-corruption campaign or whatever. A lot of countries just did not cooperate with that because, you know, Chinese standards of evidence and justice cannot be relied on when you're talking politics. So that's a worry. The question of whether... And indeed, in the United States, they spend a great deal, the FBI spent a lot of time and energy trying to dismantle Fox Hunt in the United States. So it's been a mixed relationship. But the US is worried about fentanyl. China, you know, is the origin of most of the precursor chemicals and trades them with Mexico. So that's an issue. And both China and the United States have a big problem with online scams. So over the border in Myanmar, for example, there are, you know, dozens of scam operations peopled by or manned by Chinese who've been trafficked in some cases and run by cyber criminals. Now, those are exploitative operations that neither regime wants to see flourish. So you can see that there are limited areas of cooperation which are mutually beneficial. But you have to be very careful about China's requests for fugitive personnel, for example.
0: Ben, we should probably try at least to be mindful to play the ball rather than the man. If we divorce this idea from its attachment to a reasonably preposterous figure like Kash Patel, is it necessarily something we should be suspicious of? I mean, if we assume that all three countries, the United States, Russia and China involved here, are fundamentally going to be in it for themselves and that everybody understands that, is there necessarily anything wrong with them partnering up?
2: Well, I suppose everyone wants people to cooperate fundamentally. You know, it's like Trump's thing all along on Russia has always been, you know, I don't want us to be adversaries with Russia, I want us to make friends. And that's why he sort of defended going to meet Putin, being a bit swooning over Putin. You know, you want people to, in an ideal world, you'd love to cooperate and be friends, but you have to also know how to keep them at arm's length. And that's the thing that Trump has never quite convinced people of, because he often seems so easily persuaded, you know, courted even by people like Xi Jinping and Putin until such times as he feels that's not happening anymore. So it's good in principle, but I think people are dubious about the Trump administration doing it because of their either ulterior motives or because they're just really not up to it in terms of their experience levels. Again, Patel.
0: I mean, how far should, and I don't know why I'm necessarily proceeding at this point, Isabel, from a benchmark assumption that the United States is going to be the most transparent and trustworthy party to this arrangement, but how far should the United States trust Russia and China generally, even when they are, in theory, working towards the same ends, i.e. breaking up these international criminal networks?
1: I would say treat with extreme caution. I mean, the professional anxiety is that giving Chinese and Russian personnel any access to your systems allows them to collect data that they, you know, that they will use against you or for their own purposes beyond the case that you're considering. So I think, you know, kind of ring fencing any operation is going to be a bit of a challenge. I don't know. The Chinese case. the Chinese at one point had the head of Interpol. You know, he was Chinese, but he got done on a corruption scandal at home.
0: This.
1: So
0: he actually kind of vanished at one point.
1: He did. He was called back to China and disappeared after sending a rather alarmed message to his wife, and hasn't been heard of since. So, you know, the Chinese track record is perhaps mixed. And I think that, you know, again, indeed, they will operate in their own interest, and those interests don't necessarily map onto U.S. interests, whatever Trump thinks.
0: Ben, if we just finish on this by playing the man rather than the ball, how confident would we be, based on what we understand of his record so far, that Kash Patel will not be taken for any sort of a ride, possibly literal as well as metaphorical, by Russia or China?
2: I mean, he's not one of the prized assets of the Trump administration, I wouldn't say. He's often sailing close to the list of, you know, who's going to be out by next week. You know, I feel like his political obituary has been written before. So unclear, really. He's not someone who, yeah, as I said before, he's not someone who's got the qualifications or the background that you'd say, yeah, he's got this sewn up.
0: Well, staying in the United States, efforts are ongoing to decide what yesterday's victory in Michigan's Democratic Senate primary means as such. In a close-run thing, progressive insurgent Abdul El-Sayed, an epidemiologist by trade, tipped out the establishment centrist Haley Stevens, currently a congresswoman. Among the factors which may have contributed to El-Sayed's victory is the enthusiasm of an ecosystem of left-wing podcasters, streamers, YouTubers, and so forth, arguably an answering phenomenon to the now familiar conservative networks of barrel-chested blowhards and foil-hatted fulminators. Ben, first of all, at the risk of undermining our entire premise here, does a race this close in what is, for many reasons, quite a niche and unusual contest really mean anything beyond itself?
2: I would hazard a caution on that, to be honest. we can go home now, actually. You're right, it is too close. It's in an unusual state, but it does speak to the current divide in the Democratic Party, at least between the party establishment and what we're calling the Democratic Socialist end, or as Trump calls them, sort of lunatic communists. And we're seeing as well a fragmentation, as we are discussing here, of the media that surrounds this, whether it be the social media or whether it be, you know, people like podcasters or YouTubers, streamers, who are exploring ideas in new ways and certainly amplifying and giving voice to these people. But it's not everywhere in the country they're going to win their primary, let alone win the actual seat. These are pockets, and they're, you know, radical places, you know, like parts of Michigan or whether it's parts of Oregon or wherever it might be, that will lean more towards this and trend more towards it. But can they win the battle for the party is a whole different story altogether. You know, you have your individuals, and maybe Mom Danny is a strong example of that. But whether that can be mapped onto the whole party, they'd have to go a lot further to win over the entire establishment, I suppose.
0: Because this is a variation, though, of the phenomenon we have already seen on the conservative side of American politics, Isabel, that you have this angry media ecosystem, which has, for three presidential elections on the bounce, either won or very nearly won the whole thing by winding up a voluble, animated, and passionate base. Could we be seeing here the beginnings of an answering phenomenon on the left?
1: Well, I think we are seeing that. The question is how big is it really? But although, you know, MAGA, of course, was never actually a majority. But as long as you're vocal and motivated, you know, you can have an effect. And, you know, the right has contributed to this phenomenon in the sense that, you know, Trump's message has been to discredit the lying mainstream media, as he would put it, for years. So the more you discredit formal media, the more space you open, and the technology facilitates the growth of alternatives. It's also, I think, the case that the people who will be motivated by these podcasts that on the left tend to be young, they tend to be more engaged, they're more willing to be active. So you're seeing that distillation, if you like, of the energy of the left wing of the Democratic Party, and this is bringing it together, targeting a particular contest. As I say, how wide it is, how deep it is, it's hard to say, but it's a very effective stream.
0: It is that, but is it likely to be as effective for the left as it has been for the right, Ben? Because obviously there are some old-fashioned American conservatives and Republicans who are repelled by MAGA, repelled by Trump, and who want nothing to do with this. Is there a concern, if you're the Democrats, that there's a larger cohort of you know, less wound up, less zealous, more centrist people who will be somewhat frightened off by angry, passionate voices further to the left of them.
2: Yeah, well, look, I think this is different in different countries, but, you know, you often see the case where if you're looking at the right pulling in one direction and the left in the other, the right often wins out when it comes to the centrist people who care about, you know, the pound in their pocket or mm-hmm. security or immigration or whatever. So it really depends on what this sort of new left-wing cohort stand for, if they ever get their act together. That, you know, these people might have individual ideas, but what does that come to when it comes to, what are the things that they care about? You know, what are the things that they want to stand up for? Is it just things like, you know, making things more affordable for people, or are they going to get, you know, is Gaza and all that stuff part of it, which it really very much is in Michigan, and it was for a lot of the other people on the left, because that kind of thing then can turn off people in the middle who think, oh, this is just sort of, you know, political ideology, or it's just sort of, you know, wokeism, whatever it might be. And I think when it comes to that contest, that's where the right always seems to have the upper hand, always pulls back together and manages to pull it in that direction, whether it's a right-wing candidate or a left-wing candidate who's wearing the clothes of a right-wing candidate. So I think there's a long way to go in terms of what these people believe. But on these podcasts and streams and Twitch, whatever, they're now at least debating ideas, discussing their ideas at length. They've got places to do that. And as Isabel says, the people who are getting their news from those new kinds of places are young people. And I think that's a mirror effect, because young people are more likely to be left-wing and, you know, thinking in those ways. So they're having that conversation, and that's good. But then let's see how that comes out into the mainstream and the wider ecosystem and how it's received there.
1: But it is also playing into a moment when more than 70% of Americans are absolutely fed up with Trump. He hasn't done anything for the cost of living. He hasn't made them safer. So the traditional right-wing strengths are not something that actually he's been very effective of. So it, you know, will it may be a moment when they have quite an opportunity.
0: Yeah. I mean, just as a final thought on this one, Ben, representing as you are here an old school legacy title like Newsweek, are you concerned, because Lord knows I am, that the future of media is just impassioned lunatics screaming at each other?
2: Was it not always that? I haven't been around for that long. No, I'm very enthused and excited. Newsweek is a legacy brand and title, but it goes way beyond that. You know, we are also podcasters, video creators. We are all of those things, as well as traditional magazine people. And I think that's what you have to do. You have to go where the conversation is. You can sort of pretend to be part of it. You have to bring that conversation to you, bring in people who are creating at that level and have those new ideas and so on. I think it's only a good thing. We have to be hopeful. Otherwise, again, we may as well go home.
0: Well, speaking of going home, to London now and the Great Pigeon Massacre. It has emerged that over the last couple of years, Transport for London has sent pigeon hunting operatives into London Underground in the small hours, armed with a special gun, one for the day-to-day heads there. More than 600 pigeons have been shot during such culls, all blood and feathers discreetly cleaned up before soiling the shoes of commuters. Similar bloodbaths have occurred at railway stations across the United Kingdom, piling up more than 2,000 of the hapless creatures. The most prolific snipers are at York Station, followed by Edinburgh Waverley and Newcastle. Isabel, first of all, do you mourn the pigeon?
1: No, not really. Look,
0: would you shoot them yourselves if offered the opportunity?
1: I'm not given to violence, but but I have to say, I think there is a bit of hypocrisy in this we love pigeons. I mean, I haven't yet seen, you know, an adopt a rat movement mm-hmm. saying, you know, we have to preserve or let's all love the cockroach. So it's really, you know, we like things that look cute. Well, pigeons definitely look cute, but they
0: do they
1: look, well, clearly to some people they look cute, and actually seeing anything shot is distressing. However, they do an awful lot of damage. It costs an awful lot to clean it up. And, you know, if we didn't leave so much waste food around, there wouldn't be so many of them.
0: Should we, Ben, nevertheless make more humane efforts to address such menace as the pigeon poses? I was reading earlier that some European cities do this thing where they build like a decoy aviary for pigeons, which pigeons I guess, are drawn to, in which the pigeons then reproduce and lay eggs. And when the pigeons are out doing whatever it is pigeons do, people, I'm not making any of this up, people go into the aviaries, remove the actual pigeon eggs and replace them with plastic ones, which the pigeons, not being terribly bright, sit on until they lose interest in them and get bored, and therefore the numbers dwindle more naturally.
2: That seems very complicated. Aren't there? Am I making this up, or are there animals who they give like contraceptives to, so they'll just stop breeding all?
1: You're not making it up, and it's very effective. So yeah. You can set up feeding stations with contraception, and the pigeons simply don't get as far as laying the eggs.
2: I would do that before I would do the decoy eggs.
1: The eggs are not live.
0: Well, because we did want to talk. We will talk a bit further about our attitudes to living alongside wildlife. But to set us up, this is a clip of the American architect Jean Gang speaking to Monocle's Andrew Tuck for The Urbanist, and she wants to see better design around cities when it comes to accommodating wildlife.
3: In the past, we had industrial cities full of soot and dirt and difficult to live in, and now we really want to have nature and biodiverse nature right in our cities to enjoy and to make it healthier and to, you know, share the city with other creatures. So I think as we lean into nature in the city, which is very important to many people, I want to call attention to the dangers that architecture and other things like lighting and things like that, that we can control very easily to make it a much safer place for other creatures, other living things.
0: That was the American architect Jean Gang speaking to Andrew Tuck for The Urbanist. You can hear the full episode at monocle.com. Isabel, where are you on this? Because I'm lucky enough in London to have a garden which attracts many, well, I get squirrels, foxes, newts, frogs, all sorts of bird life. I've seen one hedgehog in my neighbourhood, which was terrifically exciting. And I did grow up in Australia where, of course, you just get accustomed to living with no end of weird creatures,
1: indeed,
0: many of them potentially fatally dangerous. So I've kind of learned to I've learned to live with it and indeed even enjoy it. Where are you on this?
1: Yeah, I'm happy to live with creatures. I was walking home the other night and a fox was calmly sitting on top of a neighbour's dustbin, you know, having its evening meal. I have no problem with that. In fact, I think I should probably start a foxhounds and hunt in my neighbourhood in North London, and that would be add to the colour and gaiety of the district. I do slightly draw the line at rats and mice.
0: Yeah,
1: you know,
0: I think
1: it's
0: most
1: all about
0: do.
1: What you really like, isn't it? But no, I'm happy to see even grey squirrels, which are not terribly ecologically friendly.
0: Ben, do you have any favourite urban wildlife?
2: Not really. I don't. I don't mind seeing a fox, I suppose. But you don't really see much else. I was looking this up, and some cities in Europe have wild boars and things that come in and rummage around in the. I mean, it would be fun to see, but you know, I'm not sure I would say they were cute.
0: Not sure you'd necessarily want to live with it.
2: No,
0: I mean, but to go back to what Isabel was talking about, there is a thing, isn't there? We are somewhat hypocritical in what animals we are sentimental about and what animals we are not, in that, like, as Isabel was suggesting, nobody has ever glued themselves to anything. Actually, now that I've said that out loud, they almost certainly have. But if
2: letters coming in,
0: a very small number of people ever have glued themselves to anything in defence of your rat or your mouse.
2: Yeah, I know. Well, I go back to, you mentioned about pigeons. I think they do actually have a place in London as part of the furniture. You know, when I was a kid, I used to love Mary Poppins. And of course, they're in that. They, you know, they're famously fed by a lady.
0: Which is now discouraged on pain of
1: that
0: fine.
1: That is part of the problem. Yes,
0: you
1: exactly.
0: You can get fined for that now.
2: Exactly. So Feed the Birds was actually very, you know, it's been cancelled now. But I do think they have a certain...
0: Tuppence a bag and a 250 quid fixed penalty notice.
2: Yeah. I suppose they've got a certain charm in London, but there is a sense sometimes that they've kind of overrun it. I think just get rid of your rubbish, don't leave it out in the street, less food lying around, and that'll discourage
1: them. And put them all on the pill.
2: Yeah.
1: But the other thing is, if people don't like them being shot, is to let nature take care of it. You know, just hire a falcon. Because that really discourages pigeons.
0: It does. It was tried in Trafalgar Square, did work, apparently cost a fortune. They don't come cheap, your falcons.
1: Really? Mm.
0: See, there's always a snag. There's always a thing. But to air travel now, and an overdue blow for common sense. Australian budget carrier Jetstar is to introduce a charge for the use of the overhead lockers, at last deterring that pestilential cast of blundering oafs who insist on boarding an aircraft with all of their worldly possessions. Jetstar passengers will still be permitted free of charge a bag small enough to fit under the seat in front, which will yet be big enough to hold all anybody actually needs on an aeroplane, i.e. a laptop, headphones, perchance something to read. Jetstar cited research which suggested that passengers were weary of struggling to stash coats and hats in overhead bins already full of impedimenta, which should have been checked in as God intended. We have, first of all, some views from Team Monocle, specifically Rob Bound, Fernando Augusto Pacheco and Chiara Ramilla.
4: You'd be right to think that packing lightliness, like cleanliness, is next to godliness. It displays an understanding of and respect for notions of self-restraint, control, a higher order. It confers a feeling when wheeling one's case, similar to that offered by gazing at the paintings of the 17th century Dutch master Pieter Jan Sanradan's cool oils of the hushed interiors and vaulted ceilings of the largest of the churches in Haarlem and Utrecht. The vast calm of just right. We glimpse clarity and communion, grand design. We grasp the higher purpose, and in room 14 of Rome's Hotel Locarno, our socks are rolled perfectly into our canvas chukka boots and our elegantly trimmed suitcase. Hallelujah.
5: Packing heavy, really heavy, for me isn't really about showing off your wardrobe, but being prepared for any eventuality. What if you decide to extend your trip, like that time when I enjoyed myself so much on Sifnos I just decided to miss the plane back? What if a formal dinner appears out of nowhere, or a hike, or an unplanned dip in the pool? One simply must be equipped for everything. I am what you might call the scientific overpacker. I have a proven formula. One outfit for every day, one for every evening, and then at least two spares for both. Always, always, always bring twice the amount of underwear than there are days in the trip, and chuck another couple of socks in the bag. You just never know. You might think this the obsessively anxious control freak approach, but in fact, overpacking like this allows for true spontaneity. Who knows what you're going to feel like wearing on a day? Trust me, it's just good to have options.
6: Hello, I'm Fernando Augusto Pacheco, Monocle Radio's senior correspondent, and I have to admit, I don't pack light at all, and I'm proud of it. Just hearing tips on how to pack lightly fills me with a sense of dread. When I go on holiday, I want to look my best. It's the opportunity I have to wear my summer short collection or a nice shirt I bought. I like options, a variety of colors. And my God, people that only take one pair of shoes on holiday, how do they do it? Some of my worst holidays were when I didn't take much, and in the end, I just felt ugly and not myself. After many regrets in trying to trim down my baggage weight, I said to myself, enough is enough. Even if it's a simple weekend trip, if I have the choice, I'll take the big bag with me.
0: A controversial selection of opinions there from our staff here at Monocle. Before we get on to the light packing versus heavy packing, Ben, first of all, where are you on those people who obstinately bring on board that which should obviously be checked in?
2: Okay, it is annoying, but the airlines that we're talking about here have created this problem by consistently overcharging for checking in a bag in the hold. They forced people to put it up in the cabin with them by overcharging downstairs, and also by trying to make it more speedy and fast. I'll use Ryanair as an example from the motherland. Their whole thing was cheap flights, bring a small bag, in the upstairs locker, you're all in quick, you're out quick, no waiting around. And of course, everyone did it and they went, everyone's doing it, now we've got to charge you more for that. Mm-hmm. So I blame them completely. It's not the fault of the passengers, it's the fault of the airlines who tried to discourage people from putting things in the hold.
0: A semi-fair point, but have Jetstar then, Isabel, grasped towards the solution here, which has always struck me as obvious. It's free to check your stuff in. If you want to take anything on board, then yes, we will charge you.
1: Well, yes, if it's free to check your stuff in, but that's actually not what a lot of the budget airlines do, where they try to extract yet more coin from every step of the way. So, you know, hidden ticketing charges, you know, extra charges if you want to sit next to your two-year-old child. And
0: bigger charges if you don't want to.
1: and you want to check something in? Oh, well, let me just, you know, add another whatever for that. So they've been gouging and gouging and gouging. And of course, you know, this is the result. You get people who just, you know, will pack everything into a bag and cling to it.
0: Ben, regardless of which part of the plane it flies in, are you a light packer or a heavy packer?
2: Light packer. Mm. No, especially compared with some of the voices we just heard. I think I've gotten used to it over the years. In the past, I've taken too much stuff and I didn't need it.
0: The thing is, you can always buy more.
2: You can, yeah, if you need to. But
0: there are usually shops.
2: Yeah, there are. This exact phenomenon, I took one single black holdall, which I put above the cabin for a week in Spain.
0: You people are the worst.
2: And also for a week at home, and it was not obnoxious. It's a soft bag. And what I did was I was just very clever about what I put in there. You know, things that can be used again, things are going to match differently. I made a little list. I was economical. I was very happy with that. I didn't have to wait for my bag to come around the carousel. I wasn't carrying around a big, heavy bag. I'm a convert to light packing.
0: Isabel?
1: Well, to be honest, it's so long since I actually flew anywhere on holiday. I'm going to leave that one aside. Most of the flying that I do is for work.
0: Mm-hmm.
1: And I try very hard to pack light and I always fail. And I put it down to the complications of having to have lots of different outfits and for women, you know, different sorts of shoes. And you know, you get, you're not like, we're not like the men. You can turn up with, you know, one jacket, a white shirt and a pair of trousers and get away with it. We can't.
0: The crushing apparatus of patriarchal repression scores again.
2: I do recognise the privilege.
1: Indeed. And so I'm saying, you know, and then you have to add on the tech and the bits and pieces and the spare batteries and all of that. And I just, you know, it always ends up heavy, I'm afraid. So I'm a complete failure.
0: I mean, it would seem remiss while we're sitting here not to give you both the chance to vent at other things that people may do that may vex you on aeroplanes. One of my particular least favourite sorts of fellow passenger, Ben, I'm to the extent that I find them almost interesting, they're those people who get on any flight at all, but especially like a 90-minute flight somewhere in Europe with just armfuls of food. It's just like, you will make it. We will last. In an emergency, there is food on the plane. And if you are thinking, but what if we go down in the North Sea and we have to survive for some days in a raft? I think at that point, we've got bigger problems.
2: They're annoying for me. And I'm sure there's a very strong Venn diagram with these people, as the people who, as soon as the seatbelt sign goes off, they've got to get up. They've got to get up and walk around. They've got to go to the toilet. We left the terminal 10 minutes ago. You have to go to the toilet. And they don't want to sit in their seat. They want to walk around or be up or back up in the thing, get in the bag out, just sit down. It's 60 minutes. It's 90 minutes. Like just sit down. Behave.
0: Isabel?
1: Well, first of all, I want to see Fernando's summer short collection.
0: Oh,
1: now that this
0: no,
1: has been
0: you
1: mentioned.
2: I've seen them.
0: No, we have to live with it, Isabel.
1: Oh, okay. Putting that one aside. I think, to be honest, conditions inside almost any aircraft have now become so unpleasant because the rows have got narrower and they're all trying to make you buy a business class seat at you know, eye-watering sums of money. So almost anything your neighbours do is going to be annoying. You know, if they put their seat back, you know, you suddenly...
0: Those people should be thrown out
1: in your face. If they stop you putting your seat back, that's another.
0: But you shouldn't be doing that anyway, Isabel.
1: Possibly not, but, you know, sometimes you just have to breathe a bit. So I don't really blame my fellow passengers. I do think it's the fault of the airlines.
0: Well, on that deflecting note, our thanks to our panellists today, Isabel Hilton and Ben Kelly. Today's show was produced by Hassan Anderson and researched by Kayleigh Martin. Our sound engineer was Lily Austin. I'm Andrew Muller here in London. The Daily is back at the same time tomorrow. Thanks for listening.

0: there's so much opportunity that's being missed to tackle really important societal issues that can be supported by the built environment, and that's something that architecture and design and planning can do.
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3: 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But our first song keeps us right here in London. Here's Ezra Collective.

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0: Now we're off to the Netherlands for a duo only a Dutch band could be called. Here's Crack and Smack.

After.

0: Rounding out this music hour in Caracas, Venezuela with Rawayana. Stick with us at the top of the hour. We'll see who's in the hot seat on The Big Interview.
1: You're listening to Monocle Radio in association with Chanel Watches. The silhouette of the J12 watch sets itself apart with its clean, precise lines. Yet, once worn, it is its softness that stands out. Polished with diamond powder, the highly resistant ceramic that adorns it entirely feels as smooth as silk against the skin. A sensory appeal painstakingly perfected for over a quarter of a century that reveals the watchmaking excellence of Chanel. An invincible softness that becomes one with whomever wears it. Chanel Watches, official timekeeper of Monocle Radio.
0: It's 2 a.m. in Manila, 2100 in Helsinki, 1900 here in London, and midday in Mexico City. That's the time on Monocle Radio, brought to you by Chanel Watches. Coming to you from Studio One here in Midori House in London, I'm Anita Riota with you here on Monocle Radio for just under an hour longer. Then Hassan Anderson will take over the mic and bring you this week's premiere of The Urbanist. All that's ahead, plus the usual great music too here on Monocle Radio. But first, here are the day's main news headlines. Iran has warned Gulf states that any new U.S. attack would trigger retaliation against energy infrastructure across the region. This according to sources familiar with the matter. The warning follows President Donald Trump's threat to strike Iran's energy network and comes ahead of expected diplomatic talks aimed at avoiding further escalation. German security officials say Russian-backed disinformation campaigns are intensifying ahead of next month's state elections. This as polls point to strong gains for the far-right AfD party. Moscow denies the allegations, calling them anti-Russian hysteria. South Korean developers are creating apps to help people cope with the country's extreme heat, including one that maps shaded walking routes using building shadows and tree cover. The app has topped Apple's free download charts. And finally, Giorgio Armani Beauty is launching its first new men's fragrance in more than 20 years, with actor Jonathan Bailey fronting the campaign for the scent dubbed I Will. The fragrance, centered on the idea of determination over luck, was one of the last projects overseen by the late Giorgio Armani. Those are today's headlines here on Monocle Radio.

0: Now, here's the big interview.
1: I mean, I've been at Nobel for a little bit more than a year. And during last year, we had a lot of strategic discussions, as you often have when you have a new executive director coming in. And one of the discussions that we had was, I mean, the Nobel organization, as well as almost any other organization, would like to be a courageous organization. But when we discussed what will the coming years be like and what kind of courage will be extra important being responsible for the Nobel Prizes, and then we said that the courage that we'll really need the coming years is integrity. Integrity is one of our core values, and we take that really seriously. This is an organization that really has integrity in its core.
2: The Nobel Foundation has a storied history dating back all the way to Alfred Nobel, the famous Swedish inventor of dynamite, who out of guilt, of course, pivoted later in life and created the Nobel Prizes for Peace and the Sciences in his will. But few years in Nobel's history will have been as turbulent for the organization as the last one, with one Donald Trump becoming U.S. president in January 2025 and quickly turning his attention to the Peace Prize and consequently excoriating the award for not giving it to him at the end of that year. Well, this year, the Nobel Foundation celebrates its 125th anniversary, and its executive director, Hanna Hjarne, tells me that she's proud to back the integrity of the Nobel Prize, its process, and the work of the Nobel Foundation behind it. The foundation itself is also preparing to take on a more public-facing role in the coming years, as it plans a new headquarters in Stockholm that will become a home for the world's Nobel laureates and anyone else needing their own thirst for knowledge quenched. Hanna Hjarne has had a long and distinguished career in journalism, most recently as head of the Swedish public radio broadcaster Sveriges Radio. She joined the Nobel Foundation as executive director at the start of last year, same time as Trump. I'm Chris Chermak, and I spoke with Hanna Hjarne for the big interview. Hanna Hjarne, welcome to Midori House.
1: Thank you.
2: So I can't help but make this link to start that you began your job as executive director of the Nobel Foundation in January 2025. Somebody else also began a second term in 2025. What a time to start.
1: Yes, I've been at Nobel for 1.5 years almost, and I came from the media sector. So I'm a media executive from the beginning. So I used to be head of the Swedish equivalent to the BBC, the Swedish National Television. But it has been very interesting to join Nobel and to also work with sort of pursuing knowledge internationally, because that's basically what we do.
2: Absolutely, and we will get to some of that. But first, I did want to ask you actually about sort of your past career running Swedish public television, if you will. What was it like to make a switch from being a journalist to doing something like the Nobel Foundation? How different was that? What kind of different hat was it for you?
1: Being a journalist and having worked as a media executive for a very long time, actually since I was a teenager, basically, there are actually quite a lot of similarities. I've always been interested in science, always been interested in culture, and working as a journalist, I mean, you try always to tell, I think it was Bernstein who said, the best obtainable version of the truth. And working now a lot with science, it's also of trying to find sort of reliable, verified knowledge, because that's what science is about. So there are actually a lot of similarities.
2: Absolutely. And I guess you have to be something of a generalist as well. Is that fair to say? Was that something you were conscious of switching from journalism to this as well? Because there are so many different aspects to the Nobel Foundation, so many different sides of knowledge that you cover.
1: Yes, in a way. And also one thing that's so special working with Nobel is that you have the possibility to work with the most brilliant minds of the world. When it comes to science, when it comes to peace, and when it comes to literature and culture. And so it's really a blessing.
2: And how did your own mindset change when you think about what you're doing now? Before, you were communicating to the public very directly as a media executive and a journalist. Is that still part of your role now? How do you see your role as executive director of the Nobel Foundation in terms of your reach, outreach to the public?
1: Well, the Nobel Foundation and the Nobel work basically is about pursuing knowledge and lifting up the laureates and lifting up their achievements and doing that worldwide. I mean, we're doing this interview in London because today, when this interview is recorded, we have a Nobel arrangement together with Royal Society, with Nobel laureates that are going to talk about how science could be transformed, affected, different when AI is transforming a lot of things in society. How will that also affect science? So we do arrangements like that from the Nobel side with laureates all over the world. And we have digital channels, we work with the different media companies, and in different ways we lift up the laureates and their achievements. Alfred Nobel himself, sort of the founder of the prize, he put it in his will where he stated what the prize should be like, that he wanted it to be awarded to people that had made achievement that has had really benefited to humankind, that have really done things that have changed people's life for the better. And to lift up that and to put that forward and to give us as much outreach as possible, that's one of the biggest tasks.
2: You mentioned AI there, and I want to maybe get back to that at some point. But I wanted to first also ask about the big prize, the Nobel Peace Prize, because there, too, I think it's interesting that as journalists, we cover conflict a lot. We cover peace. We cover negotiations. We think about how to present conflicts to the public. Now you're, in some ways, perhaps an advocate for peace, for those who promote peace. Have you thought about it that way? Was that something that you always had, even as a journalist?
1: When it comes to the Peace Prize and the prize awarding work, it's with the other prizes too. We have expert groups that in every field that select the laureates. So they are doing the research, they are working with, and they do really an in-depth job, a really profound work. So the Nobel Foundation, the role of the foundation is to sort of to look at the prizes in a long-term perspective and to, in a way, lift up the prizes and always have a very long-term perspective. And if I think of my former job as a media executive compared to this one, that's one of the biggest changes, that here we really have the long-term perspective. This year is the 125th anniversary for the Nobel Prizes. The first prizes were awarded in 1901. And we want the Nobel Prizes to be strong for at least another 125 years. So the perspective of working with the Nobel Prizes is truly a long-term perspective compared to before when I was a media executive, also being head of different news organizations, both in radio, in TV, and on the newspaper side, and always digitally. Of course, you have a much shorter time span and sometimes more short-sighted. This is a really long-term perspective when it comes to Nobel. When looking at sort of achievements that has had a positive effect on people's lives for decades to come.
2: The last year that you had, particularly when it came to the focus on the Nobel Peace Prize, did it perhaps help to have a long-term perspective? Would you have had a very different mindset if you were still a journalist with all the focus on Donald Trump and the lobbying and everything that was happening? And we can get into some aspects of that, but I'm just curious. This was a very short-term, immediate focus on one prize, so much attention suddenly on it. Were you trying, even that moment, I guess, to take more of a long-term perspective on the prize?
1: Well, I think at the Nobel Foundation, we always have the long-term perspective. This prize, I mean, it was the first prizes were awarded in 1901. It has been through two world wars and all the things that have happened through history, good and bad, during all these years. So it's always the long-term perspective. One thing that's also special is that when the Nobel Prize was first, when it was founded and awarded 125 years ago, it was one of the sort of first truly international prizes. In the will, Alfred Nobel, the founder himself, he wrote that this prize should be awarded to the achievement that had had sort of the most positive impact for humankind in every field. So it's truly international, and he really stated regardless of nationality. And that was quite controversial at that time. So it's truly an international prize, and it's truly also a long-term perspective.
2: I'm curious, when you described before the committees involved, obviously, and so on, the committee of experts, where does lobbying come into that? Does lobbying come into that at all? There are nominations, of course, but to what extent is any of the outside noise taken into consideration by the committees?
1: I mean, I've been at Nobel for a little bit more than a year. And during last year, we had a lot of strategic discussions, as you often have when you have a new executive director coming in. And one of the discussions that we had was, I mean, the Nobel organization, as well as almost any other organization, would like to be a courageous organization. But when we discussed what will the coming years be like, and what kind of courage will be extra important being responsible for the Nobel Prizes? And then we said that the courage that we'll really need the coming years is integrity. Mm-hmm. Integrity is one of our core values, and we take that really seriously. So this is an organization that really has integrity in its core.
2: I wonder if you could describe the Nobel Foundation's presence in Sweden, in the Swedish public eye, which is where you come from as well, because I am going to add here that embarrassing thing that I'm sure some listeners have around the world, which is this imagination that, of course, Nobel is in Norway and not necessarily in Sweden. And I'm curious, I'm sure you get that from time to time, but therefore, like, how much is the Nobel Foundation, the Nobel traditions, in the Swedish public consciousness as opposed to Norway's?
1: Well, I think that, I mean, Nobel is really right into the minds of every Swede and every Norwegian. Actually, at that time when Alfred Nobel wrote his will, he did that actually in Paris in 1895. When he wrote his will, Sweden and Norway were the same country. So they were divided in 1905, and the first prizes were awarded in 1901. And he himself stated that he wanted the Peace Prize to be awarded in Oslo, all the scientific prizes and the literature prize to be awarded in Sweden. So that's why we have the two countries together. In my work, I go back and forth between Sweden and Norway.
2: Does it help in that sense that I understand you also worked as a foreign correspondent for a time in Norway? I mean, did that give you a different appreciation, perhaps, for the Nobel Prize's history?
1: Yeah, and this was a long time ago. I was since my background is journalistic and journalism, I used to be a foreign correspondent for the Swedish radio, working in Norway for a couple of years. But this was a long time ago. It was in the 90s. But of course, it gave me sort of an in-depth understanding of Norway, about the sort of societal discussions about how the country works. And that's really truly good to have. And also, as a correspondent, I was there for a couple of years when the prize was awarded to, so I followed it a bit from the journalistic view.
2: Do you remember which prize you covered when you were in Norway?
1: Oh, there were several ones, and it was a lot about also covering the ceremonies and, in a way, the differences and the similarities between Sweden and Norway.
2: Another question for international listeners who wouldn't know about the process, but tell us more about the Nobel Foundation itself and what your day-to-day is like, what you do beyond the giving of prizes.
1: Well, sort of the whole foundation's work is centered around actually what Alfred Nobel wrote in his will in 1895. And it hasn't been a single day since I started as executive director at the foundation. Well, every day I've been in some kind of conversation where there have been references to the will. I guess he would have been maybe surprised, but at least pleased, if he knew that this is really, truly a living document. So we always go back to the will. What did he really state and what did he really want? And doing so, we have, of course, the Nobel Foundation sort of oversees the Nobel activities. In the Nobel activities is, of course, the announcements in October every year, where there is one Nobel Prize announced during a week every day. And then we have a big prize awarding ceremony in Sweden and Norway, and a big banquet in Sweden and Norway in December. But then every day, year around. We also work with lifting up the Nobel Prizes and the achievements and the laureates in different ways. So we have like digital channels, social media channels. We work with different corporations to do this. We arrange meetings with Nobel laureates all throughout the world. In London now, just a few days ago in Madrid, before that in Japan, we're going to South Korea soon. So we're in different parts of the world all the time. Also arranging meetings around the Nobel laureates. And a lot of the times these are open meetings for anyone to attend. We do the meetings in cooperation, usually with universities or with scientific foundations throughout the world. And we also all the time try to arrange meetings between laureates and young students. And that's truly strong, because the laureates, they are so generous with their knowledge, with their lives, what has been easy in life, what has been really hard, their mistakes they have made. Some of them had difficulties in school and did find their paths a bit later. And they're truly open with this, all the struggles that they've had. And to meet some of the most brilliant persons alive and to hear them talk openly about both totally amazing things that they have achieved, but also their lives, how it has been, and what choices they had made and what they think about their life is truly inspiring. And also, what we know from global surveys is that young generations today tend to have a more dark picture of their future compared to other generations. But what the Nobel laureates bring is truly hope that some of the big questions of our time could be solved by new inventions, by things that are possible today that hasn't been possible through whole history of humankind. They are all of a sudden possible to solve. So in a way, in a problem-centric world, the Nobel Prize is solution-centric, brilliant thing that truly gives hope to people. And to see laureates meet young people in a phase in life where when they are thinking about who am I, what do you want to do with my power? What could I achieve things that are bigger than sort of myself? Those meetings are truly inspiring. And you could, I mean, if you see a laureate meeting 500-600 high school kids, every time I leave such a meeting, I truly believe that in this room, at least one child, one 15-year-old had in that very moment made a big decision about his or her life that will be truly important. Maybe chosen a different path, maybe chosen to try to bring sort of use this person's strength to achieving brilliant things that would make all of us hear about that single person in a couple of decades.
2: Can you give me an example of that from the time that you've been in this job? Was there a particular person, a particular Nobel laureate that you remember listening to in one of these where you thought about not so much what they did, but their inspiring story to get there?
1: One of the first international visits that I joined right when I had started at Nobel was a big international event that we had in Tokyo in Japan. We had like 8 Nobel laureates that were talking on stage and a big conference over several days. And then in the end of the conference, we took the Nobel laureates out to different schools. And I mean, Tokyo is a big city and traffic could be quite harsh. So I went together with a Nobel laureate, Bill Phillips, a physics laureate, out to a high school in Tokyo. And we were really late. It was almost 1 hour late. And we came to this big hall at this high school. And there were like 1,000 students sitting there in their school and uniforms. And it was freezing cold. And they had been there for an hour waiting in straight lines for us to come. And then the laureate came up on stage and he talks about his inventions, about how to cool down atoms with the help of laser beams. And it was truly in-depth talk. And then we opened for questions. And there were so many interesting questions. Obviously, they had really prepared, so they knew a lot about his research. But then also, they asked him a lot of personal questions. How much do you work? Do you work all the time? Do you ever see your kids? And what do you think your life would have been if you didn't put so much effort into sort of your research and your work. And he answered really openly and really warm to all these students. And then we had time for one last question, and then it's a 15-year-old boy. He raises his hand and he says, "I have one final question. Can I give you a hug?" So he goes up on stage and you have the Nobel laureate and you have this 15-year-old boy in his school uniform hugging. And I think no one in this room will ever forget that moment. And I think it truly, in a positive sense, affected a lot of the young people's lives in the room. It was truly inspiring. And I mean, it's sort of, you hear about those, the laureates, you hear about the brilliant things that they have achieved. And I mean, they're human beings doing incredible things. And to meet them and to have sort of that generous way of talking that they have and how generous they are, it truly affects people's lives.
2: You mentioned before the importance of progress, the fact that the Nobel Prizes are solutions focused. That brings me back to AI, which you mentioned earlier as well. And I'm just curious if, also, of course, looking at the history of the Nobel Prize itself and Alfred Nobel, the reason for creating this prize in terms of not all progress is good progress. That's part of the reason he created the prize himself. To what extent does that aspect of his mission, of his past, inform what you do today? Is it part of sort of the foundation to think not all progress is good?
1: If you look at the Nobel Prizes the last years, you could see that there have been quite a few prizes where AI has been part of the solution. We had two prizes in 24, and last year there was also the Economy Prize was for the description about what they call the creative destruction, how changes, also technological changes, would affect the society and solutions for that. I mean, the coming years, we don't know who will get the prize the coming years, but that AI will have an important role when it comes to science the coming years is evident. And in the discussions that we have in London now, those are centered around AI, how AI could change, affect, improve science. So we have sort of, I mean, we're in the midst of an ongoing discussion now where we could see that AI really helps us to solve questions that has been hard to solve all through the history of humanity. But of course, there are important discussions too about the dangers with AI. So when we make arrangements with Nobel laureates, as we're doing now in London, we are also lifting up, of course, both the pros and cons and how that could affect science.
2: Now, Hannah, also when you talk about being here, all the travel you do, the public-facing side of this role, the Nobel Foundation, of course, is in the process of a new building, creating a new building back in Sweden. Tell us what that looks like, what you think about. What does the Nobel Foundation think about when it thinks about creating a new building?
1: Well, this building is going to be sort of a home for the Nobel Prizes, and in a way, a home for the laureates too, a place for laureates to come back to whenever they want, and where maybe it will be sort of the public place where you're most likely to run into a Nobel laureate if you come there. So it's supposed to be a building in the center of Stockholm, like an international powerhouse for science, for literature and for peace. A building where you could see, of course, exhibitions about Alfred Nobel, about the prizes, about laureates, about the achievements and what that has meant. But also to see exhibitions about cutting-edge science, about how literature is evolving, about challenges when it comes to peace throughout the world and possibilities. We will also have the possibility to have meetings in this house. So you could come there and you could listen to laureates and other brilliant people in this house on a daily basis. And we will, of course, also spread that digitally so that it will be spread internationally. And if everything works out well now, we could start building this house at the end of 27, and then we will open it in 31. And that happens to be the 130th anniversary of the Nobel Prizes.
2: You're working with, I understand, David Chipperfield Architects in Berlin. Was there a brief given to them? What do you think about in terms of the design of a building for the Nobel Foundation?
1: David Chipperfield himself, he put it like that: this is sort of the Nobel Prize embodied in a building. So when he thinks about the architecture of the building, he says that he wants it sort of to embody the Nobel Prize. And that means that it has a dignity. This is a building that's going to be there for generations to come, for our grandchildren and their grandchildren and their grandchildren. So it's a building with dignity, and it's also a building that has sort of, it's going to be built in reused brick. So it's going to be a sustainable building, but also a building that's sort of, in a way, massive. It's something that's going to be there for a long time, but it's most of all an open building. It's open, it's accessible, it's going to be open every day, all year round, and you will be able to come there to attend, to learn from other people coming there. So it's a home for the curious.
2: So how does it fit into, do you think, the ecosystem of Stockholm as a city as well, in terms of that openness that you describe?
1: Stockholm, in many senses, is a very open city, and Sweden is an open country, and Norway too. So, I mean, that's in the heart of Nobel, of the possibility to sort of spread the word of some of the world's largest achievements, and also to the possibility to everyone, for everyone to attend and to come and to meet other interesting people and have discussions with them. So openness is sort of in the Swedish and Norwegian heart.
2: When you describe all of that, were you surprised, frankly, that the Nobel Foundation didn't have a building like this for its first 125 years or so? I mean, does this change what the Nobel Foundation does? Does it change the mission in your mind by becoming more public-facing? What does having a building do in that sense?
1: Well, having a building of this kind has actually been discussed for a very long time. It was actually discussed already when the prizes were founded from the very beginning. But then quite soon, I mean, it was a difficult time in the world then too. We were approaching the First World War. It was a lot of tension. So at that time, they had to sort of wait. But now we're going to build the building. And I think it will give us much more, so many more possibilities than we have right now. We have a museum in Stockholm and a peace center in Oslo. But this big building will give us possibilities to do much, much more than we're doing today. Sorry. Really something to visit if you come to Stockholm.
2: Just finally, and I have a difficult one to end, U.S. President Donald Trump, when he did not receive the Peace Prize last time around, he said in a statement to Norway's leadership that he feels that he no longer has to think solely about peace as a result of not receiving the prize. I won't necessarily ask you to comment on that itself, but what do you want people to think about when they think of the prize and obtaining it? What motivations would you like prize winners to have?
1: The prize winners themselves.
2: Or those seeking the prize.
1: What sort of is in the very core of the Nobel Prize that Alfred Nobel himself wrote in the will is the award should be awarded to achievements that really have benefited humankind. I mean, those are really big words. But those ideas and that statement that we bring with us in all the Nobel work, that it should be awarded to things that have really benefited humankind and really groundbreaking achievements that will be of importance for not only for us who are here today, but for our grandchildren and their grandchildren. It's kind of sometimes hard to, especially to talk about, because they are really big words. But looking at the 125-year-long history of the Nobel Prizes, it's like looking at big steps for humankind that have been made. Courageous peace laureates and creative authors and also scientists that have truly solved things that we didn't really think that we were able to solve. So it has this brilliant legacy. And we aim at prizes that have that height and that dignity also in the future.
2: Hanna Harney, thank you very much for joining us.
1: Thank you so much.
2: That's all for this edition of The Big Interview. It was edited by Steph Chungu and from me, Chris Chermak. Thanks very much for listening. Until next time, goodbye.
3: That was The Big Interview. My thanks to the whole team that put together that episode. We've got nothing but music left until I hand you over to Hassan Anderson at the top of the hour, coming up next.
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0: Your Monocle Radio Classic takes us to my hometown of New York City. That was Fly By Midnight. Don't go anywhere. 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

0: rounding out this music hour and our time here together on Monocle Radio in Austria with Sophie Royer. At the top of the hour, you get to hang out with Hassan Anderson, and he'll bring you this week's premiere of The Urbanist.
1: You are listening to Monocle Radio in association with Chanel Watches. The silhouette of the J12 watch sets itself apart with its clean, precise lines. Yet once worn, it is its softness that stands out. Polished with diamond powder, the highly resistant ceramic that adorns it entirely feels as smooth as silk against the skin. A sensory appeal, painstakingly perfected for over a quarter of a century, that reveals the watchmaking excellence of Chanel. An invincible softness that becomes one with whomever wears it. Chanel Watches, official timekeeper of Monocle Radio.
2: It's 8 a.m. in Wellington, 2200 in Doha, 2000 here in London, and 1400 in Chicago. That's the time on Monocle Radio, brought to you by Chanel Watches. Midori House in London, I'm Hassan Anderson. Lots of good stuff to come across the next few hours, including the latest from Taught Stories, tons of tunes from around the world, and up shortly, a brand new edition of Monocle's Guide to the Built Environment, The Urbanist. That's all ahead on Monocle Radio. Stay with us. And now it's time for The Urbanist.

0: the meantime space, you go, okay, we've got it for 6 months. We'll pop this in it. It'll be a really nice way to get people introduced to the collections, and then we'll move on to the next thing. But here we are talking about programming in 2027, 2028. And for us as an organization, that's completely changed what we do and how we do it.
1: How can we support our cultural institutions to have the best possible impact on our cities? This is The Urbanist, Monocle's programme all about the cities we live in. And I'm your host, Andrew Tuck. Today, we're going to explore some techniques for helping culture to thrive in the urban environment. From a London-based museum that's found a permanent home through public-private cooperation, to a Chicago-based collective helping to create culture and hospitality communities that support their neighbours. And we ask how to protect cultural landmarks that sit within the public realm. That's all ahead, right here on The Urbanist, with me, Andrew Tuck. Welcome to today's show. And first up, I'm joined by Lisa Deredova, who is the Archive Projects Manager for London's Museum of Youth Culture. The museum has only recently found itself a permanent home in the UK capital's counterculture hub of Camden. The museum's new home base came about thanks to a requirement in the 2021 London Plan for affordable office space, coupled with a commercial developer, in this case WRE, seeing the museum as a good use space for this council requirement. Lisa, thank you for joining us here in the studio today. Can we start by explaining a bit about your organisation? What is the Museum of Youth Culture and how did it come about?
0: So Museum of Youth Culture is the world's first museum dedicated to celebrating the lives of teenagers and young people. And I think saying that out loud seems quite mad that we're the first one. It seems such an obvious thing, but we've really overlooked the history of teenagers. We've really overlooked the impact that young people and the cultures that they create have had on society. Culturally, socially, technologically, you know, young people are always pushing things forward by just kind of doing what they do. So we really wanted to create a museum that's testament to that story, that collects that history and also champions young people today, as well as from the past. We started our journey as a photographic archive that accompanied a magazine called Sleaze Nation, which was kind of like a rave club listings magazine that ran in the late 90s. And the photographic archive kind of continued working into kind of 2015, 2016. And there was a bit of a conversation of what we're doing here. Why is this archive important? Why are these stories important? Where is recognizing these stories and histories? And kind of the Museum of Youth Culture came out of that. Since then, the collection has changed massively. But also as an organization, we've moved away from just being about preserving and collecting this history, but also thinking about how society recognizes young people and what they do and how a museum can serve teenagers and young people.
1: Sleaze Nation was a really famous magazine and it was super well known here. But the archive, did that kind of generate enough income from people wanting to license pictures and things that you had some initial funding?
0: In the late 90s and early noughties, kind of before the internet as we know it took shape, you could really keep an archive going through licensing. You know, and it was a really rare archive in some ways as well. I mean, now that imagery of youth culture and subculture is so iconic and we really recognise that. But especially in the late 90s and early noughties, it didn't yet have that recognition. So the collection was one of the few places where people could go to find this history and find this story. And so that enabled the collection to stay independent and kind of keep doing its work, supporting the photographers that were part of it, but also putting on exhibitions, putting on talks, doing publications. So it was able to kind of sustain this lovely little ecosystem. And I think 2008 plus the rise of social media definitely had a massive impact on that business model. But I think also there was a realization that actually the archival practice was really important, but just as important was that front-facing bit. So where you're putting on an exhibition and you're openly celebrating these stories and also getting the community together to talk about why it's important. And I think it's that interplay between the two, between having a collection, but also actively telling stories that really changed what we do. 2015 is really the shifting point where the organization starts thinking of itself less as an archive and more as a museum, where it's kind of like, okay, actually, how can we actively tell stories instead of just collecting these histories.
1: You can do museums a lot. You can have an online museum, essentially, but you've thought about having this physical space that opened here in London 1 month ago. Now, one of the interesting things, reasons that happened, is because in London there is some legislation around when you do developments as a property company that you need to provide affordable office space as well as some affordable housing. And you've been a beneficiary of that. You've partnered with a company who's seen in you somebody they'd like to work with. And just tell us how that's panned out.
0: I guess it's a combination of luck and being around for a really long time. But I think the story of the museum partnering with WRE and actually Sasha, who runs WRE, kind of getting us involved, worked really organically. I think WRE is a company do a lot of refurbishments and redevelopments of existing buildings. And as a cultural and creative organisation in London, we rely a lot on meantime spaces. And before we have this permanent space, we were operating in meantime spaces. So we were in Printworks, the club in South London, for a really long time. And after that, we were in an office building run by Beaux Arts, which is an arts charity. And Sasha was walking around that building, I think with the idea in mind of like, is this a place that we can take on and refurbish and kind of create something new out of it? And he came into our office space, which was also our archive. So stuff everywhere, hoarder's paradise, maybe. And he was just like, what is this? And him and I had a chat, maybe like half an hour, was talking to him about the Museum of Youth Culture, the work that we do, why it's important, the fact that we are looking for a space, that we want to open a permanent site, that is the end goal, to really kind of like plant a flag in the floor and say, this is important and here's a building that you can come to see this story. And he got in touch a year later and said, we met a year ago in this space. I've been working on a development in Camden. How does that sound? Are you still looking for a space? And do you want to come have a look at it? Because I think it would be a really perfect fit. And as a place, Camden looms very large in the public imagination when it comes to youth culture and subculture especially. So it's definitely a place that was on our radar. And so to go see that space, we're like, well, actually, this could be a perfect fit. And so that was maybe 2 years ago, I'd say, when that first visit happened to the site in Camden in St Pancras campus. And here we are.
1: So what have you moved there? You've moved the archive there, but you now have exhibition space that's permanent and that you can program not just for the next 6 months, which is the risk of meanwhile spaces, but you can begin to think about what we're going to do for the next 2, 3, 4, 5 years.
0: Yeah, that's the thing that's really incredible. So it's a 20-year lease. It's 2 floors. I think it's 5,500 square feet of space dedicated to youth culture and subculture. So we've got 3 gallery spaces. We've got our archive space. We've got workshop spaces. We've got a library, a cafe, a kind of event space. But yeah, it's 2 floors and 3 galleries dedicated to youth cultures and subcultures, past and present. Having this space, as you say, enables us to really think about the future. You know, with the meantime space, you go, okay, we've got it for 6 months, we've got it for 3 months, we'll pop this in it. It'll be a really nice way to get people introduced to the collections, and then we'll move on to the next thing. But here, we are talking about programming in 2027, 2028. And for us as an organization, that's completely changed what we do and how we do it.
1: How important has this link been on this program? We often talk to property developers who turn out to be much more interesting than the genre would probably get rated by many people. They kind of do want to have a legacy, and they are often interested in the vibrancy of a city. They know that's good for their world as well. We look at the challenge of finding arts funding, and especially in London, because it seemed to be having many advantages. So people are trying to push art funding out to the provinces. But here you've managed to find a good partner who's given you a 20-year lease. How important do you think that is as a model for other people to think about, that actually maybe there are other sources of support and of community building?
0: I think being a space that operates in London, a lot of cultural organisations do rely on meantime spaces, and there is that temporality to it. And I think having a permanent space is so powerful. And I think that's where developers can have a real impact, where they think about the spaces that they are building and how they can really engage culture as a community space within that. We are a museum, first and foremost, but we're also a third space where people can come to learn, to hang out, to do workshops and education. And the great thing about working with WRE on this and Sasha is that he understood it. He came into our space, he looked around, he was interested, but he understood why this was important, but also the power of opening a space like this, how that can draw people in, but also how that can create a space for the local community as well. So the building that we're in also has housing above it. We are having some of those people that live in that housing coming and engaging with us and working with us. And that's creating a real sense of community within the space. And I think that's really powerful. And I think when we think of London as a city where space can be quite scarce, I think there's real power that can be had when developers think about their buildings in this way, of how bringing in the right cultural partner can have a really huge impact on the one side by doing something really groundbreaking, which is the world's first museum of youth culture, but on a localized level, creating space for local communities to come together.
1: Now, tell me, you've been open a month. Now you've got to see who comes through the front door. Who's coming?
0: It's been a really nice mix of people. We weren't really sure what was going to happen. And I think because of our location, we thought actually a large chunk of who would get through the door would be tourists, because we're Camden. It's one of the most visited areas in London when it comes to tourism. And we have had a fair share of tourists, but actually we've had a really nice mix of people that have come specifically for the museum, and that's people of all ages. I'm very keen that a big chunk of our audience is young people today, you know, people under 25. That can really take inspiration from the collections. And I've been really excited to see that we've had so many young people through the door where a museum might put them off. But then we have had all these local connections, and that's what's been really, really nice. We've had people coming through the door saying, oh, I live above, or I live across the road, or I run this local community service. And I think it's been that really nice mix of local and international, and people coming really specifically for the museum, and people almost stumbling across us because we are just in their local vicinity. And that mix of people has led to some really interesting conversations where people are talking about what youth culture means to them, what they did when they were young, maybe talking about what it was like wherever they grew up versus what they see on our walls, which is very UK focused at the moment. So it's been a real mix, but I've definitely been especially excited to see that we've got so many young people coming through the door and coming to seek us out.
1: Lisa Deradova there, and thank you for being here on the show. Next up, I'm joined down the line by Bruce Finkelman. Bruce is the founder of 16 on Centre, a Chicago-based collective who are aiming to support cultural spaces by helping to foster community between venues, hospitality ventures and other neighbours, helping everyone in these districts to thrive. Well, Bruce, thank you so much for joining me. Now, your organisation is an interesting one in how it attempts to build up flourishing neighbourhoods through collaboration and hospitality and cultural ventures. So can you tell us, first of all, a bit about that name? What does it mean, 16 on Centre? And perhaps also explain a little bit about your mission.
2: 16 on Centre is a building turn. When you build a house or you build something, you're putting in a nail every 16 inches on centre. And the idea is, it's a term that means built to last or built strong. When we are coming up with a name, and names are probably the hardest part of things to have to come up with when you're doing things, I kind of like the idea that it was based off building something strong.
1: And how long have you been running 16 on Centre now?
2: I started in this with my first baby, called The Empty Bottle, which is one of the best 400 clubs in the world, I think, in 1992. So we've been doing it over 33 years.
1: Well, that's pretty amazing. Now, I've seen yourself or your company described as a hospitality collective. So what is it that you actually do in Chicago?
2: We own and operate some of the best venues, bars, restaurants, food halls, concert promoting, just anything you could want out of those three prongs that everybody loves, which is food, drinks, and music.
1: And what was the starting point? Because what's amazing is when you look at the number of projects, and there's an amazing rolling timeline on your website, for example, and it lists all of the things that you've created across time. It's a lot of businesses you've helped and set up and brought people together to make successful. What made you think, hold on, there's something happening in Chicago where we could kind of help out, or there's a gap that we could step into?
2: You know, I wish we were that smart to kind of think of things that way. But the foundation of our company and the foundation of what I started was all based around the following thing of building places that we like with the hopes that other people like them too. I was one of the very few people that walked into, you know, I found out what I wanted to do very early in life. I walked into a club a live music venue when I was in college, and I never walked out. You know, I talk about that first show, which was this band called The Violent Femmes, but this nice person took me with them. I was in the front row. Somebody threw up on my foot. And I just was just like, I never want to leave this. So that's how, you know, I started The Empty Bottle. And as our taste changed and I decided I really liked bourbon, we opened up a bourbon bar called Longman and Eagle. We opened up a restaurant next to the bottle because people needed a place to eat. And we were getting high blood pressure off of only eating Polish food, which was the only restaurants were there. So everything we've done has been based around the idea of doing something we like and creating places that we felt like we belong. And they were very honest. There was no promoting we needed to do because people actually were like, hey, there's this band playing. They're so cool. I saw them last time and they just wanted to talk. Hey, there's a dish we have on the menu. The chef did it. I'm really into it. You know, these were honest ways to promote things because you like them.
1: So it's music at the heart of it. It's music, it's food, it's drinks, and who doesn't like all of those things? But it's also about community building and making spaces that drag people out of their homes to come to you and be part of the city. I know it sounds like you probably didn't have that on a list of brand ambitions, as it were, when you started. But how has that role as an urban player come about? And how do you feel about that? Because music venues, entertainment, they do make a city a vibrant place and a place that we love rather than we just live in.
2: The community aspect and the neighborhood aspect is in our core competence for what we do at the company. We own most of our real estate. We own most of our spaces. Most of our spaces reside on the corners in individual neighborhoods, as Chicago is a city of neighborhoods. And, you know, we kind of look at it as when people in the neighborhood are asleep, we're out there watching out for the neighborhood, you know, because we're open late and we're part of the neighborhood. These places serve the neighborhoods that they reside in. So it's very important that each of our venues have a flavor of the neighborhood and of the people that live in them.
1: These venues, they range in size from places that hold a few hundred people to thousands. How many venues are you now operating in Chicago?
2: We operate six venues of various sizes, plus we do ancillary events, non-traditional plays. So it's really anything from 50 people to upwards of 20,000 people. And the idea of the bottle in our pipeline was that there were so many people when we opened up the bottle in 92 that became our friends and became, you know, these were artists that were not only people that we loved, but there were also people that became families. So as they grew out of the bottle, they would play Dahlia Hall and they could move up to the Salt Shed. It was really, you know, it's quite a heartwarming thing when you see a band like Jack White's playing at the Salt Shed this week, and Jack and White Stripes played the bottle and have played Dahlia and have done outside shows for us. And it's really amazing to see it come full circle.
1: Now tell me, every few months we have somebody come on this program who talks about nightlife culture because they're a nightmare, or they are trying to stop NIMBYism in their city from shutting down music venues, or they just talk about the cultural shifts at sea. You know, we were talking to someone in Paris the other day who said, you know, people just don't dance in this city anymore. What's wrong with people? Unless you go out to like a Moroccan club or something, people just go and stand and look at their phones and sway a little bit. But, you know, that energy has gone from a little bit of youth culture. You're describing something that's incredibly vibrant, that's helping make city neighborhoods. Is that because there's a different story in Chicago, or that you're just better at finding the right people to come to the venues and navigating all these challenges?
2: I think that the part that we do at 16 on Center, which I think that we do very well, is welcoming people to work for us that actually love what we do and want to be part of it. I think there's a certain form of honesty that comes from that, that you're not advertising to people, you're not publicizing to people, but you're actually being part of it because you want to be part of it. I just think that, you know, there's so many channels that are shoving things at you on your phone and through social media. But if someone comes up to you and says, you know what, there's this cool thing happening, I went to it last time, and you can kind of tell the excitement or the honesty that comes to them, I just think it's a different way that we look at it.
1: But tell me, when you go into a community and you, in the past, when you've identified a building, you think, okay, this is the structure of this place, this site is going to be great for one of our ventures. How do you go about making sure that it lands in a good way? Because, as I said, in many cities, people are, I don't really want people coming late at night next to where I live, or the planning authorities are like, that's great, but we don't really want people wandering through the streets at night in this neighbourhood. How do you get neighbourhood, city, alderman on your side, say, look, this is the nighttime economy and we need it? How do you get that kind of broad coalition going?
2: I think that being good operators is how we navigate those waters, first and foremost. I mean, our track record, it's pretty darn good. And I think that when we go to aldermans or we go to community meetings or when we approach a neighborhood with the idea of wanting to do something, we carry a pretty good history with us. And I think that opens the doors a little bit. But with that comes a lot of responsibility, right? Like if you come in with the idea of this history of doing good work in a neighborhood and being a good neighbor, you have to continue that on because it's something that's very gentle or it's very sensitive. And once you lose that respect with the neighborhood, it's very hard to get it back.
1: We have, listening to the show, people around the world in just about every city you can imagine. And many of them are thinking about, wow, this is extraordinary that somebody could have produced a company that does all of these things and has tapped into this vibrancy. If you were talking to, and I'm sure you do get to talk to other people in business or who are cultural leaders in their cities, what are the two or three things you say to people about how you go about creating this live music culture in a city that's sustained? What's the top two or three pieces of advice?
2: Well, I would say that I've been able to do what I love to do. And there's not a lot of people that get to say that. And I do try to mentor back to folks who are starting businesses and want advice on what they're doing. And the first and foremost piece of information is, if you don't like what you're doing, stop doing it.
1: Bruce Finkelman, thank you for joining me on The Urbanist. Finally today, how do we protect cultural landmarks in the public realm? If you've ever driven or ridden your bike along a particular road in London's St John's Wood, you may have found yourself in an unexpected traffic jam. This particular gridlock is likely caused not by bad urban planning, but rather Beatles-mad tourists attempting to get the perfect shot of them on a famous crosswalk. So how long until Abbey Road residents and frequenters get fed up with being a set piece? And how can we protect this and other public cultural landmarks while also allowing the city to still function around them? Chris Chermak, one such Abbey Road frequenter, sent us this report.
3: There's a picture in all of the papers this morning. Paul McCartney spotted back at Abbey Road where he's recreated a famous Beatles photo. Here it is.
4: Yeah, sorry, babe.
3: There he is, look.
5: Just behind that black van.
3: Yeah, exactly, behind the black van. Is he going to stop the traffic? Beep, beep, beep,
6: beep, yeah! For anyone who's a Beatles fan and wants to make a pilgrimage to London, the obvious place, the only place to visit here is Abbey Road, site of the still-running studio made famous by the Beatles' recording sessions there. Except that this site is not actually open to the public, outside of occasional tours, because it is, after all, still a used recording studio. So if you do visit Abbey Road, what you'll find instead is a whole bunch of tourists ambling around the crossing, which is also made famous by the Abbey Road album cover.
7: I am a massive Beatles fan. My favorite Beatle is George, and I've always wanted to walk across the Abbey Road sidewalk, and it's really surreal getting to do it.
6: This was, of course, the big hit from Abbey Road, the album, but it is the album cover of the four Beatles crossing the road just outside that might be even more famous than the album itself. Which brings me to why I'm doing this report for The Urbanist. Every day I commute by bicycle to work via Abbey Road and try to get across that crossing. And it drives me nuts because every day all of these tourists snarl up the local traffic.
8: Were you conscious as you did this that it's an actual, like, pedestrian crossing in the middle of the city?
7: Well, I think all the traffic made it a little scary, but it'll always just be like the Beatles crosswalk to me.
6: Never mind that our own Andrew Muller has some disappointing news for that fan.
4: Rivetingly, the crossing may not be in exactly the same place as it is on the cover of the album. It was moved a few decades back. Also, the paint is all different, obviously, and a gajillion other people have already done this. It's like the London equivalent of pretending to be holding up the Leaning Tower of Pisa.
6: But there is also a dilemma here for both the tourists and the cars and cyclists, because after all, this is a pedestrian crossing, which means cars are legally obliged to stop and let pedestrians go across. But what about when it's tourists who don't actually want to cross the road, but instead take a picture for their Instagram accounts? Some tourists are aware of these sensitivities and give the cars priority. Others boldly take their right of way and even stop in the road for that picture, blissfully unaware of the traffic building up behind them.
8: I'm doing a story on this crosswalk right here, and I've watched how many times you've done this. So I'm just curious what you were trying to do. Like, what was the perfect shot for you?
5: We just wanted
9: about 20 times.
5: Yeah, they literally have.
9: These guys.
5: I think they've done it probably more than 20 times. Go and ask them.
6: Even Paul McCartney himself was apparently almost run over once on another occasion recreating that crossing picture. Yes, he's done it about 3 times now. Even he apparently can't resist the allure. But he's also been on the other side as a driver on Abbey Road.
10: There's always, always, if it's daylight, there are tourists there and there are people, and it drives you mad. I curse your name once a week.
11: What do you think I feel like? When I'm stuck there.
6: Paul McCartney there on the Jonathan Ross show, and it was the latter experience which at least in part motivated McCartney to earlier this summer announce that the Beatles will finally, finally get their own exhibition space in London. It is planned for 3 Savile Row, the site of their last rooftop concert. And unlike Abbey Road, this will actually be an exhibition space where Beatles fans can go inside and tour 7 floors worth of memorabilia. In announcing the exhibition, McCartney himself acknowledged in a statement that Abbey Road snarls up the traffic and that drivers get really annoyed. It was time for a proper venue. The broader point here is that the location of museums, historical and cultural spaces in a city matters. I'm thinking of things like Checkpoint Charlie in Berlin, the most famous crossing between East and West Berlin, another place I used to work near in a previous life. Tourists there could snarl up the traffic as well, but at least there's an island or median in the middle of the street, with a guard booth still intact so that the traffic does not get impacted too much. Sometimes cities will resort to more desperate measures.
3: Residents have now decided they've had enough, and to keep the selfie crowds away, they're taking the unlikely step of putting up a huge barrier to block the view.
6: This town with a beautiful view of Mount Fuji put up a literal screen to block the view of Mount Fuji and ward away the millions of tourists huddled outside their local convenience store. I'm sure our dear listeners can think of many other examples, but some that my colleagues came up with include the Charles Bridge in Prague, Ponte Vecchio in Venice, Jim Morrison's grave in Paris, public sports viewing locations in various cities, even the Trevi Fountain in Rome, which has started charging tourists for the experience in the city center. All cities do have a responsibility to keep their neighborhoods tourist-friendly, but also livable for their residents. As for the regular commuter around Abbey Road in North London, the new Beatles Museum can't open soon enough. Although I'm sure even once it opens, you'll have plenty of tourists making the trek to Abbey Road for their own version of that famous album cover picture. Beep, beep, beep, beep, yeah. For Monocle, I'm Chris Chermak.
1: And that's all for this week's episode of The Urbanist. You can follow us for new editions of the show every week. And you can subscribe to Monocle magazine for reports on all things design, architecture and urbanism too. Just visit monocle.com. This episode of The Urbanist, well, it was produced and edited, as always, by David Stevens. I'm Andrew Tuck. Goodbye. And thank you for listening, city lovers.
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12: 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This is The Atlantic Shift, meaning we are about to take a trip around the world via some wonderful pop tunes. We're kicking off in Belgium with Pierre Demer.

0: all the way from the 80s, France. That's Preface. 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
1: 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Still a few songs to go before we move into the next hour. We are rapidly heading towards 2100 hours here at Midori House in London, where we'll hear the latest from Tall Stories. Up ahead, though, we're staying right here in the UK with Ray.

0: French Haitian Nika there with All My Life, bringing our tunes to a close for this hour. Loads more coming your way a little later on. 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
1: You are listening to Monocle Radio in association with Chanel Watches. Inspired by racing yachts, the J12 reconnects with its original inspiration and its original world, water. Both immensely soothing and peaceful, yet capable of unlimited strength. It is this breadth, balance, and singularity that define the intrinsic values of the first unisex sports watch by Chanel. A sensory icon designed to transcend horizons that has shaped the world of watchmaking for more than a quarter of a century. Chanel Watches, official timekeeper of Monocle Radio.
0: It's 9 a.m. in Wellington, 2300 in Doha, 2100 here in London, and 1500 in Chicago. That's the time on Monocle Radio, brought to you by Chanel Watches.

0: from Adori House in London. I'm Hassan Anderson with you up until midnight London time. Loads of good stuff to come whilst I'm here on the mic with you, including just shortly the latest from Tool Stories, Monocle's Guide to the Cities We Love. Then there'll be a few tunes from around the world, and a little later on at 2300 hours time, we'll hear the latest from Confect Corner. Stay tuned. 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
1: As the heat of European summer continues to sit heavy on the continent, we thought it was time to partake in one of the most loved summer pastimes for city dwellers. And what better place for a spot of tennis than an icon of Art Nouveau architecture in the Austrian capital? You're listening to Tall Stories, a Monocle production brought to you by the team behind The Urbanist. I'm Andrew Tuck. In this episode, Alexei Korolev tells us the story of one of Vienna's most beautiful tennis clubs.
2: In 1898, Vienna was enjoying a golden age of art, architecture and design. At its heart was the Secession, a breakaway movement of progressive artists that included the painter Gustav Klimt and the architect Otto Wagner. The Secession building, designed to house the group's exhibitions, opened that year. It was the debut work of Josef Maria Olbrich, one of Wagner's most talented students. Its gilded dome of laurel leaves has since become one of Vienna's symbols. But that same year, Olbrich completed another project, a small pavilion for a cycling club.
3: The club was founded in 1896, and this building was built 2 years later. And at first there was like a big oval cycling track, just rich people drove around in circles here. Then pretty soon cycling became like a regular thing for everybody. And then it was just not necessary anymore to have a cycling club, so they made a tennis club out of it. That's all original. So this color is like the original color that Olbrich used.
4: In this niche, yeah.
3: Yeah, wow. In this niche.
2: So, Nikolaus Ganal is the current president of what is now called Sportverein Schwarz-Blau, literally Sport Association Black and Blue, after the club's historic colours.
4: Can you read and translate what's written there?
3: Okay, yeah, try to. It says it's built in 1898 from the cycling club of the...
4: of the court officials.
3: Yeah, yeah. Of Vienna, the officials, yeah, and the board members. So all the names you see here, yeah. They had a bigger board actually, but now we have 9 people. They had around 2, 4, 6, 8, 10, 12, 13, 14, yeah. It's a big board.
2: By day, Ganal is a senior member of the Austrian Green Party, but his real passion is tennis.
3: I mean, Vienna is a really large city. We have around, I would say, 100 tennis clubs. So the most natural way to join a club is you look which club is closest to where you live. And I grew up pretty close by here. So when I was around 5 or 6, my family decided to join this club. So I'm here now for 37 years in this club, and both my parents worked. So after school, there was nobody at home that looked after me. So my parents were pretty happy that I could come here and do my homework here. I had lunch here and then played with friends. We played tennis, and I spent a lot of time after school here.
2: Eventually, in 2015, Ganal joined the club's board, marking a new chapter in its history. A new generation of members soon followed.
3: Tennis had kind of a peak in the 90s, and then in Austria had a kind of decline, yeah. So a lot of people stopped playing tennis. So the former vice president asked me if I want to join the board and try to bring friends of mine my age, and this worked really, really great. I created some tournaments that were also open to public, not only for club members, with music like DJs and after party, and this worked out phenomenal. We had in 5 or 6 years, from the historical low, we went to the historical high, total peak of members.
2: Maverick Pettit Taylor is one of the new arrivals.
4: I recently moved with my wife to Vienna. She's Austrian. We moved from London. I played a lot of tennis there, and basically one condition of the move was that I find a club and I keep playing as much tennis as possible. And so we headed to the Prater, which is a big park here, and they have many clubs. And to be honest, this one looks the nicest. It was small and really, really handsome building. So we decided to get in touch and see if we could apply.
0: Mm. But describe what a typical day here would be like.
4: There's a lot of hanging around, which is a nice element of it. Lots of people come with families, their partners, and you can have some guests occasionally. That's a great element about the club. It's just a social thing as well as a actual sport.
0: Tell me about the building. I mean, what do you like most about this building, about this whole area?
4: I didn't know, but the club was designed by one of Otto Wagner's students, Ulbricht. And you can really tell still that, you know, all the different elements from the tables and chairs to the fireplace and locker room, it's all still almost completely preserved. And as someone who's into architecture and design, it really appealed to me.
0: So that adds to the experience?
4: It really adds to it. And from the outside, it looks almost identical to what it looked like before.
2: Although Ulbricht had a distinctive style of his own, Otto Wagner's influence here is unmistakable. The pavilion's entrance, with its communal tables and scoreboard, clearly takes its cue from Wagner's famous Stadtbahn stations, now part of Vienna's U-Bahn network. It even shares their white and green colour scheme. Like the stations, Ulbricht's pavilion is listed and celebrated today as a hidden gem of Austrian Art Nouveau. But for those who spend every day here, its significance goes beyond architecture. A last word to club president Nicolaus Ganal.
3: Of course, it's a total privilege. If you go to other tennis clubs, with no disrespect, but tennis clubs normally are just functional buildings. And to have a tennis club that's so pretty, and we have also a lot of contributing members that just, they don't even play tennis. They just come here to spend time here. And that's, I think that's pretty special. I don't think that many sports clubs have that, because we have a really good food here. We have a super nice terrace. It's sunny all day. I mean, of course, the beauty of this whole building is stunning, but I think it's more about the association, the members.

0: Tall Stories is a Monocle production from the team behind The Urbanist. This episode was written and edited by Alexei Korolyov and produced by David Stevens. Be sure to subscribe to the podcast to receive new episodes every week. I'm Andrew Tuck. Goodbye, and thank you for listening, city lovers.
1: 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We've got music to close up our hour just after this.
2: Hello and welcome to the Monocle Cafe in London. 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
1: 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We're going to kick things off in Italy with the Tonella Piaggia. 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

0: Minnie Riperton from the US. It's so nice. We've got more tunes coming your way just after this.
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0: You're listening to Monocle Radio in association with Chanel Watches. 7 times stronger than steel, the J12 ceramic is unmatched in its resistance to abrasions over time. Yet its greatest strength lies in its softness. Polished with diamond powder, it feels as smooth as silk against the skin. Combined with the Caliber 12.1 manufacturer movement, the exceptional material embodies all the expertise and cutting-edge technology of Chanel watchmaking. An invincible softness that becomes one with whomever wears it. Chanel Watches, official timekeeper of Monocle Radio.
1: It's 8 a.m. in Sydney, midnight in Bucharest, 2200 here in London, and 11 a.m. in Honolulu. That's the time on Monocle Radio, brought to you by Chanel Watches. Midori House in London. I'm Hassan Anderson with you up until midnight London time. Tons of good stuff still to come over the next couple of hours. In the next hour, we'll be enjoying the latest from Monocle's sister publication, Confect on Confect Corner. Up ahead though, keep your dancing shoes on because it's a whole hour of hits from around the world to enjoy. Let's kick off some tunes. We'll be travelling the world via some of the best pop music you've ever heard, but we're staying right here in the UK to begin. Here's Collect 200.

Yeah, he's cute, but he's always late. He's the sun's on my face. Big night last night. I wish I wasn't hungover. Fuck it. Maybe you won't notice. I swear he's just been away. I need a holiday. He's always talking about Barcelona. I could live there. Maybe we will. Wouldn't that be crazy?

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He's so passionate about everything. Am I that passionate? Did he just order a shot? I like it. This pub's always been a winner. Good date spot. Well picked by me. Oh, wait, it wasn't Barcelona. It was Paris. I fucking knew it was Paris. I do love Paris.

0: Lisa, a member of the South Korean girl group Blackpink, going out alone with that tune, Moonlit Floor, remixing a classic there. More great tunes coming your way just after this.
1: I mean, it's one of the best things about owning the brand outright and not having to worry about investors is that, you know, if we want to have girls smoking all over the pajamas, we can. If we want to, you know, we can do naughty things and we can still have a bit of that rebel spirit.
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0: Visti's Vinyl Collective from Denmark, bringing us to a break. We'll be back with more music just after this.
1: Bienvenue to the Monocle Café in Paris. Tucked away on Rue Bachaumont in Paris' beautiful second arrondissement, it's the perfect spot for a noisette, an evening apéro, some retail therapy, or a browse of our print offerings. 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You're always welcome at the Monocle Café, so why not join us in Paris today? À bientôt!
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0: 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We're a big fan of French pop here, and we've got some great stuff coming up next. Here's Jean Danique.

0: 여러분은 지금 모노클 라디오 방송 듣고 계십니다.
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0: the 80s infused synths of Mind Enterprises, bringing our tunes to a close. We had an hour already. Well, time flies when you're having fun, and we're about to have a lot more as Convict Corner is next.
1: You are listening to Monocle Radio in association with Chanel Watches. 7 times stronger than steel, the J12 ceramic is unmatched in its resistance to abrasions over time. Yet its greatest strength lies in its softness. Polished with diamond powder, it feels as smooth as silk against the skin. Combined with the Caliber 12.1 manufacture movement, the exceptional material embodies all the expertise and cutting-edge technology of Chanel watchmaking. An invincible softness that becomes one with whomever wears it. Chanel Watches, official timekeeper of Monocle Radio.
0: It's 11 a.m. in Auckland, 7 a.m. in Tokyo, 2300 here in London, and 1500 in Los Angeles. That's the time on Monocle Radio, brought to you by Chanel Watches. From Midori House in London, I'm Hassan Anderson with you for just under one more hour, but tons still to come whilst I'm here on the mic with you. Up ahead, the latest from Monocle's sister publication, Confect Corner. Then, to close up our hour, we'll have a few tunes from around the world, from the likes of Majid Jordan from Canada and Telenova from Australia. Stay with us. And now it's time for Confect Corner.

0: Welcome to Confect Corner. I'm your host, Sophie Grove, coming to you from London. It's our special summer issue episode, and joining me in the studio is Julian Tobias and Marcella Palek in Zurich. Hello to you both.
1: Hello, and happy summer to you both.
2: Hello from Zurich.
0: Well, hello from a rather sweltering and kind of gorgeous London. But yes, our summer issue has hit the newsstands, and this episode is really a celebration of the content, but also that kind of spirit of the summer. It's about freedom, it's about islands, it's about the sense of the sea and that kind of feeling of a kind of road trip, adventure, journey, with that kind of sense of abandon that you have at high summer. We've really delved into some of that sense of memory, you know, that kind of endless childhood summer that you kind of swoon to remember, and made that a bit of a theme of the issue. But Julian, you have just come back from Palma. It is featured in the issue, but not where you've been. Tell us more.
1: Well, I do feel very spoiled because I do have a chance to go very frequently to the Med, Mallorca specifically. And because we have a place there, you really get to sort of delve deeply in and discover new places. So I have a new discovery for you today. It's a hotel. It's very different from the hotels in Palma because it's in an area that, well, once wealthy families would build villas on the hills because it was fresher air. In the 50s and in the 70s, it would be frequented by the likes of Marlene Dietrich and Alain Delon. It was very fashionable, very cool. And then with the wave of tourism in the 60s and 70s and 80s and 90s, when everyone wanted these big hotels with pools and all in, this area became forgotten. But sadly, it became forgotten and then became full of graffiti and run down and very shabby. And you'd pass by in the bus and you'd see little vestiges of gorgeous villas, but covered in barbed wire or graffiti. But as is the way, the pendulum swings. And now it is a place where artists are coming back and opening studios. Designers are coming back and setting up their offices. Lovely urban planning of squares with benches and the cafes. So I've been noticing it as I go there and back in the bus. But there's a new hotel called the Tirreno Barrier, and it's very much an ode to the neighborhood a little bit. They don't want it to be them and us tourists and locals. They want this hotel to feel very much part of the community. They're open air spaces that are always private and forbidden for locals, so that locals can pass through and get to the sea. It's going to be very much part of the environment to welcome the community in, whether they be the artists, designers, or the shopkeepers and the fruit sellers, but very much a community spirit. But it is a hotel for a design-led hotel with these extraordinary architects, OLAB, who are friends of Monocle. We've covered them in the past. They really, because they're Mallorquian base, they work very closely with artisans, with craftspeople, with fabricants. So the hotel is full of local touches and a strong, strong, strong nod to sustainability. So, you know, recycled wood and beams, and they had to tear down one building to create the new building, but all the rubble was created in the most beautiful terrazzo. And so the floors of these gorgeous terrazzos that was in effect made from rubble. These curtains that dramatically draped the restaurant were made from unwanted wool from the sheep shearers. So there's very much a nod from what can we find, what can we recycle, what can we make, but architecturally quite stunning, with this real sense that you want to hang out. And it is one of these hotels where you will want to linger. And I think that is nice in an island that is very, very touristy, to really be sensitive to the community, to the environment, and that not all people coming to the island want the glossy, glitzy, summery hotels. So worth dropping into, even if it's for a drink on the rooftop, a meal in the restaurant, or a stay in the gorgeous bedrooms with the lovely linens.
0: I think I remember talking to Paloma about this project when it was
1: a real labour of love.
0: Really, quite a few years ago when we did our round table on kind of tourism and craft in Mallorca. But stunning. And I think the tactility, mm-hmm, beauty, and even the colours of their work is just something amazing. And actually, in our summer issue, we are in Mallorca in Hotel Corazon, doing amazing recipes with their chef, who's actually Polish. So definitely flick through and have a look at that. Marcella, what do you have for us? Where have you been?
2: Well, recently I was once more, strolling through Nardò, that pretty little town in Apulia. But before I tell you about my discovery, you should know that there are very few fashion boutiques there in the south. You find everything, but no fashion. So unlike the many, many great trattorias and everything else, and fruit stores. But that's not the reason why Spazio Espanso Sud is so extraordinary chic. By the way, the name Spazio Espanso means space and expanse. In a series of high, airy, beautiful spaces in the Centro Storico of Nardò, you'll find real fashion gems. I love almost all of the embroidered African bags. There is handmade ethnic jewelry, exquisite, beautiful, lightweight white and indigo cotton dresses by niche brands I never heard of, and sandals like the Indian Kolhapuri chapels that I bought for myself in white, and I should have bought also in a second color, I must confess. Well, go there. It's Nardò is anyway beautiful. It's not by the sea, but it's like 20 minutes from the beaches. So it's my favorite now there. And what about you, Sophie? What have you seen that's caught your eye lately?
0: Well, I mean, I have been working very hard on the Confect book of generous hosting. But then this weekend, I went to the most gorgeous farm just outside London and stayed in a little kind of cabin in the corner of this field. And it was just so heavenly. It was like a kind of, I think it was sort of farming therapy for me, because you could gather eggs in the morning and there were all these amazing rare breed cattle around. And like when you were brushing your teeth, the sheep would come up and like bleat. And it was the most beautiful weather, and these very rare birds of prey, the kites, the red kites, were kind of swooping and hunting around us. So I've come back from that just feeling so incredibly revived. And we're starting to work on the Confect Spa Guide, and it really has just made me realise that actually it's not always a kind of massage or a kind of stint in a sauna that you need. It's actually something much more complex, and being in nature and actually being around animals. They had these incredible, like, little alpacas that you could kind of go and stroke. It's so therapeutic. So that's what I've been up to.
1: Well, nature does become quite primal, doesn't it? And it is a real escape. And just listening to sounds like the bleating of the lambs and the buzzing of the bees. I find summer to me is that faint sound of the buzzing of the bees, and the honey tastes better and the eggs taste better. And, you know, and by the time you come back, it could just be, you know, 3 or 4 days or a week. But you've, even though it could have been a couple of hours drive away, but you really feel you've had such a fundamental change and gear shift.
0: And just rolling expanses of green, it's just so healing. I mean, I've got next door to me in London, my next door neighbour has a cockerel that every morning, because it's really midsummer, I'm woken up by this cockerel, which is faintly annoying, but also quite sort of nice agrarian moment in central London. And I never get any of his eggs, because I think that's just good. And maybe he should compensate me for some of like the disturbance. But the ones we were eating were so incredible on the farm. So I think it's just everything, from the taste of the milk to just the feeling of being surrounded by completely, you know, just green and this lushness that you find at this time of year. So it's very good for a kind of moment of pause in between many projects we're working on and a trip to Paris just in the offing. So I'm very glad for it.
1: Perfect. So Sophie, you spoke to an artist that you featured in this issue. Tell us more about her.
0: Well, Ian Farah features in The Tone, the front section of the magazine, is a Swedish Somali artist who is just so remarkable, and her work has really caught my eye before. And then I saw that she is part of the first ever Somali National Pavilion at Venice. It's such an amazing project. So we went to her studio in Stockholm, I think, and just really got a sense of what her season's going to be like, her travel, her approach to materials, what she's reading, what she's doing, and then, of course, Venice. And then I thought it would be great to catch up with her and really drill down to some of her practice and get a sense of that pavilion, which I've heard amazing things about.
3: I think it comes from several different directions, really, and has to do maybe from so many different environments that I've grown up in, and just moving from desert locations to living by the sea, and northern Sweden, living, you know, where there was like darkness and always just minus 25 to like plus 35. So it's always been like all these different environments and kind of influenced the way I see things and I see environment and places, and also just navigating different types of nature. I think that's where it comes from.
0: And materials are very powerful sort of narrative tools in your work, because you're using them, you know, as a kind of almost storytelling device. You know, there's might be industrial rust from Sweden, and then it might be paired with some sort of earth that was, or an indigo sourced from another region of Africa. So I wondered, what pilgrimages have you been on to source these materials, and what are the most remarkable discoveries you've found as an artist?
3: I consider it research, and the travel is part of my research, and making the work on location is part of my studio practice. The word pilgrimage doesn't really sit right, I feel. At the same time, I've been to many places, and specifically for a certain type of history and certain type of material. I believe like all these places I've been to and the materials I find, the material is like almost like a compressed history. And it's often informed by, it could be like floods or rocks or plant life and movement, settlements, and just human movement, I suppose. So I think one of the most interesting locations, Safi, for instance, in Morocco, because it's really known for ceramic tradition and a lot of both like contemporary local ceramic, but also exports of ceramic. But at the same time, this production of ceramic has a huge effect on the contamination of the water surrounding Safi and that region. And I remember traveling in that area and noticing there was a certain smell in the seawater, which I thought was peculiar. It was very different. And just later on, a couple of years later, realizing that that's because Safi is a few hours up the coast, and the production of ceramic and from the local clay is what contaminates the waterways several times in the same region. I've used some of that clay in my work. And I think the Anti-Atlas, where I've went and looked at how they supply water to villages by something called cloud fishing or fog harvesting. And it's also called fog harvesting. And it's these industrial, it's very environmental, also very, like very technical and scientific way of harvesting from clouds or fog, I would say. They put up these huge mesh canvases that collect water droplets that then are channeled to down to the village where they supply water to this area that's really warm and has hardly any water supply, and they would have to walk quite far to otherwise collect water. So I think things like that have been really interesting. A trip I did to the sea bank Svalbard. I think that's where my interest in indigo started, really, where I looked at how each country in the world would deposit seeds and they're essential for their region, I suppose, or that country. And then those seeds are kept in the seed bank. If there is any drought or there's any war that destroys certain crops, then they can collect seeds from that location. For instance, Syria, I think, collected about 20 seeds after the war. And that was because the war has a huge environmental impact. Another one that was really interesting was Lake Assal in Djibouti, where it has a very high production of salt. So I've used that salt in my works. There are quite a few.
0: Sounds like you've been travelling the world on these research projects. I wanted to touch on indigo because the piece that we photographed that was just happened to be in your workshop when our reporter visited for the summer issue is this beautiful blue indigo work. And I just, it really struck me as being so vivid. And then there's just this incredible tradition that you've been exploring because, you know, so for so many people, indigo is connected to Japanese textiles or even North American traditions around denim. And then you have this sense of really unraveling and unpacking Senegalese indigo and then looking at industrial alternatives that have crept in. I wonder what journey that's been like and why you're so drawn to indigo.
3: I have used indigo in many different ways, obviously denim. I've just always been around it. And I think without really thinking about it, I've always collected pieces of material ever since I was small. And it really comes from my grandmother, I think, who used to collect fabrics and embroider fabrics and so on. And then it was passed on to my mother, and my mother would have all these suitcases full of fabric. So I've always been interested in fabrics, but specifically indigo for some reason. And I think it was later on that I got interested in the history of indigo and where the material comes from. But initially I was collecting both Japanese indigo, but also West African and indigo fabrics and so on, just as a fashion item, but also as something to use at home before I even made any works. So Senegal was where I went to look for indigo plants. And just being so far away from that region, you just assume, and seeing it through the lens of, you know, fashion and just art or anywhere that indigo exists, it's really, you expect when you travel to Senegal that you're going to find it and it's going to be in every corner. When I got there, it was really difficult to find real indigo. And I think that fascinated me even more. Like, where can I find this original indigo? That's also how I started making those works that you saw in the studio, where it's a form of tie-dye that's passed on through generations, but it's also become more and more of a print rather than, I suppose, something that you would make by hand. So it becomes, and that print is then passed on to the Chinese market, and it ends up in, you know, in the Netherlands, and then it comes back as a printed fabric rather than someone actually teaching and passing on the tradition and the skill. So when I was there, it was just before Eid, and I think a lot of people were making clothing and textiles for celebrations, and there were a lot of workshops that were getting ready for the season. So when I asked them, I said, oh, so where can I find real indigo and someone working in real indigo? They said, oh, we're really busy at the moment and indigo takes time. So I was really interested in that sense of, like, it's, you know, skill that actually takes time. And I'm interested in time and how time is and seen in the works.
0: Now tell me about the Somali National Pavilion at the Venice Biennale, which is the first ever for that country, and it's a very interesting project between three artists, including you. It would be great to get your, first of all, a sense of what the installations are about, because it's this amazing sound, you know, there are textiles in there, there's this real sense of migration and cross languages, but maybe you could give me a bit of an explanation of what it's like and what your role in the piece is.
3: When I found out that the pavilion was happening and the artist involved, I was, I have to say, I didn't know the work of Asma, but I was familiar with Wassen's poetry. And I think it was quite an unusual match somehow, because we all three work in different diverse materials and we have very different practices. But I think in the end, it came together in the most beautiful way, I think. And it was really not quite what I expected. But there's a certain harmony and rhythm in the pavilion that's very in keeping with the title of the pavilion. It's quite a, like, I would say somehow difficult building to tackle. But I'm also very interested in architecture, and I'm very interested in working with, you know, the environment the work is going to be shown in.
0: So it's a domestic palazzo on three floors, so quite a narrow historic building on the Via Garibaldi in Venice. So just to give people at home a sense of the architecture you're talking about. And that was a challenge because of the kind of the constriction of it, and also presumably the fact that it's such a historic site.
3: Yes, definitely. Just being in the building, you do get the sense of, because it has like a beautiful sea view, and you can see water from all windows, really, of the Palazzo. And I think a lot of the people who came to see the pavilion said that Somali, I mean, our other artists and people in the community who came to see the pavilion said that it reminds them of Mogadishu, which the building reminded them of Mogadishu and the view as well, which is so true. Like, that's kind of the image I got as well. But so the curator, Mohamed Mira, told me that he had this idea that each artist will be repeated in two or three rooms. So we would not have one floor each or one installation each. It would be, you could go through Asma's work and then see mine and so on, which I think had a much more natural flow. My works are in two different rooms. And one of the rooms is, I would say, like a installation of textiles and or paintings. Like, I call them paintings, so they're like on textile. So, and it's a play from the Sanaag region of Somalia, where my mother's from. And the clay comes from that region. And so a lot of my work, it deals with memory quite a lot. And so there are different elements. There are three different stories to the work. One of the stories is that my grandmother was the person who used to embroider a lot in our family. And she passed on that knowledge to my mother. So the works are painted with clay, and it's a reddish clay that comes from the Sanaag region. And then it's embroidered. And when my grandmother left Somalia, she had this huge box full of fabrics that she had embroidered, and they all got lost when the house was broken into. And I think that's a story I've heard so many times. And my mom telling me about what different types of embroidery there was, what type of objects there were in the box, and if it was a bed sheet, if it was a curtain, and so on. So a lot of like those memories were brought back to the work. And the other work, which is two separate paintings, I would say, and those works were embroidered by my mother. So she helped me she told me the story, and then she helped me embroider the work. So the work both references her upbringing and the memory of the landscape where she grew up, but also, you know, her relationship to her mother. So it's almost like a story told in three parts.
0: It's such a fascinating concept, this kind of psychological and actual triptych that's happening within the art, but also within that poetic tradition, and fascinating to read all about it. Such great feedback from people who've been and in the press. So congratulations to you on that. And thank you so much for joining me on the show.
3: Thank you so much.

0: Sophie, Cecil, wonderful to see you in the studio here. You are Confect's scent columnist, and we haven't had you on the podcast before, so it's wonderful to see you at Midori House. But thank you for contributing so beautifully to this issue, and it's so nice because your concept of solar scent sort of made it onto the cover, and we have this headline, Solar Voyage, which is kind of really sums up the issue, because it's all about sun, sea and holidays and escapism. Tell us about the concept of the column in this issue.
1: Well, it's so lovely to be here, so thank you so much for having me. What I really wanted to do with this column was to unpick a term that you see a lot on fragrance bottles, especially in the summer. You're looking for your new summer fragrance and you see notes that are described as solar. And honestly, being a fragrance lover, but a sort of new interloper into the community of true experts, I've been exploring, and it seemed that there were lots of confusion around what solar actually means. So I took the opportunity, well, first of all, really think about how do these scents make me feel, but also what are they actually made up of?
0: I love the way that you sort of summon this idea of the solar kind of concept and memory of you're lying sort of in Brittany, you know, by the side of the water, and your fiancé is swimming in the sea, and then the sun is sort of beating down. It's like that wonderful kind of oblique sense of kind of just being incredibly sort of healed by the sun. Mm. It's not a kind of aggressive concept. It's this wonderful sense of holiday bliss, in a sense.
1: Yeah.
0: It's very, in a way, it's very subjective and sort of magical. And then all the way through the piece, you know, we're dipping into your memories. What does the kind of solar scent really conjure for you very personally?
1: Well, that sort of innate bliss, that sort of feeling of total satiety that the sun can give you, you know, it is, of course, subjective, but it's also universal. You know, we've all got a memory of that perfect summer's day when the sun is just warming your skin. But what I found really fascinating about this was that this is actually a gift that has been given to us. This feeling of total relaxation in the sun is something that just wasn't available before sunscreen. So the invention of sun-protective lotions is the gateway, really, to associating a feeling of total bliss in the sun, as opposed to feeling you have to run to the shade with a massive straw hat on. And actually, the way that we now associate the smell of sunscreen with that bliss is more tied up with the chemistry of what the original sunscreens were actually made of.
0: They were sort of cooking up some early sunscreens in the 30s.
1: That's right.
0: With Jean Patou and all these different people. But I don't really remember, even my parents say they didn't wear sunscreen in the 70s. So I think it's interesting, like, who adopted them, but how they came into our sort of scent landscape at being associated with holidays.
1: Mm. I mean, I think that the fact is, by the 70s, having a really deep tan was really fashionable. So people could really go for it if they wanted to just get rid of, you know, the UVB and UVA protection. They just felt totally able to do that.
0: So what would you like to start with? We've got three scents to smell in the studio, and they're all here. I've already sprayed one, so I've already kind of like ruined my own palette.
1: No,
0: but if you start,
1: this
0: maybe
1: is a great
0: with Chanel.
1: Start. I think Chanel Paris Riviera is a really fantastic place to start, because if we're breaking down, you know, what it is that these fragrances can do, I think that Chanel is really one of the most effortlessly poised versions. Can I spit to you again?
0: Yeah.
1: So your first impression is a citrus, which with a solar fragrance is quite commonly listed as a top note, and it's you know, fresh, but it's a very graceful, it's slightly sharp on the opening, isn't it? But then you're instantly going into this soft neroli and airy jasmine, and what you'll find as it sort of sits on your skin, and it will unfurl over time, is that you're going to go down to sort of very soft sandalwood and benzoin, which it's a particularly lovely note for like evoking warm skin, and it's a very grounding base note, which you probably will see on, you know, a few of these solar scents. But I think you really get it in this Chanel.
0: I love the way in the piece you say picture popping on a perfect white polo shirt for lunch before playing doubles tennis on a baking clay court on the Riviera. I was like,
1: on
0: yes,
1: the Riviera.
0: I'm there. I'm completely there. And I think it's lovely. In this issue, we have a lot of Riviera. We shot our cover there in Jean on the Presqu'île, and we were down and, you know, classic sort of wonderful sort of the hinterlands of Toulon. And I think there is a lot of amazing sort of evocations of the Riviera, but, you know, Olivia Polge really brings something to this scent where you feel there's a sense of being transported there. It's very clever.
1: Yes, it is. It's really, I think that there's, it's not listed, but that kind of, there's something aquatic here which really evokes the Riviera. And funnily enough, going back to my love of this cultural history of sunscreen, it was the Riviera that Eugene Schlemmer was sailing his yachts. So it's really the sort of birthplace of this solar scent story.
0: And it's quite sporty, this scent. It's kind of, it's got that kind of zesty kind of breeziness that you were talking about, which I really love about it. It kind of awakens the senses quite a lot. It's quite kind of peppy.
1: It is peppy, but I think for more pep still, you were kind of, I mean, it's funny because I think that when you talk about a slightly more bracing citrus, this Réservation Parfums Bleu Piscine is a really, I'm going to spray this just on the other hand and let you sniff it. But this is a green mandarin top note, which is really much, and you get lime.
0: Yeah, I'm live sniffing.
1: Are you getting lime? If we start like veering into Julie Goulden territory, let me know.
0: No, I love Vera. I love Judy Gordon.
1: The perfumer behind Réservation Parfum is Yann Vaznier, and he was kind enough to answer my questions for the column. He gave a really beautiful almost a perfumer's perspective on what solar fragrances mean, and he was explaining that his vision for this particular scent in the range, there's six, I believe, they've just launched earlier this year, but is this particular scent is to evoke a cool poolside, you know, cool water, slipping into cool water, and the shade of striped umbrellas and gorse bushes around the lounges. But you can get with this herbaceous sort of heart to the fragrance. You really get that feeling of like those, that sort of like hearing the cicadas in the bushes. And the, I think that also there's a, this reminds me again, I'm a child of the 80s and 90s, so Cool Water, do you remember Davidoff Cool Water? That was a really big fragrance in the 90s. And this has got a sort of that blue, that really kind of cool blue water.
0: I love that sense of the poolside. And also the idea that you go there, you know, you go there via Davidoff. It's kind of mad they can do that with their scent.
1: This, you know, that's again, coming round to scent and memory, you know, it's great fun. And this one, I think, there's cypress and vetiver at the base, and vetiver is a really, really fantastic green. I think this is a morning fragrance to me. This is a, you know, just after breakfast, I'd have a spritz of this and then get myself to that pool.
0: Yeah, and I love the bushes and the awning, and maybe a little bit of a Campari soda moment at noon is coming up.
1: That's a happening. Whole other column. Yeah. When you get to talk about alcohol and fragrance and not the stuff that's evaporating. But yes, no, it's a really fun, I think this has got a slightly sort of, like, if you can say a scent has a sense of humour, this feels like this has got a slight sense of humour.
0: Okay, well, we've got really a final scent. It's Penhaligon's, and I love the way they have this little ribbon, kind of prim little ribbon tied around the neck of the bottle.
1: It is a prim little ribbon, and you know, Penhaligon's really do stand by this sort of English, classic Englishness, and almost Englishness as an imagined sort of state, you know, the kind of the quintessential English persona. To describe the scent, it is opening with a sort of zesty lemon, and you've got this sort of blackcurrant, which gives a slightly fruity sort of opening, but it's really hinging all on these lush florals. They've got some really like soft, and I mean, it's a sort of elegant tiara and lang lang and jasmine. So you've got your tropicals. They're really, you want to
0: hit me. Wrist.
1: I've been wearing this on dreary grey London afternoons to cheer myself up, because it really has.
0: The tiara is kind of, that's a tropical kind of South Sea
1: Yes.
0: Flower.
1: And actually, the interview with Jan Vaznier, so he mentioned that this is one of the great functions of salicylates, is that they can really enlarge these beautiful, tropical, luscious florals. And this is what you've got, that sort of like, it's really like, it's this almost like sort of this waxiness, which plays into the idea of the, you know, these waxy white blooms, but also the sort of waxiness of your skin when you've been, you know, lying in the sun. You've got that sort of natural oils that are coming through. So there's a sort of, it's a sort of beautiful warmth. Again, like Chanel's, you've got this base of sandalwood and vanilla and a cedarwood, which just brings it really down on a really soft, pillowy base. It's gorgeous.
0: And it could be a sort of, it reminds me of the early evening, you know, when you're on holiday and all the jasmines start opening and that kind of wafty smell of those quite tropical flowers.
1: Yes.
0: Just that really lovely sort of dusky moment of possibility.
1: Absolutely. I think this is quite a transformative scent. It's a sort of one that you want to slip on when you feel like you want to slip into a different gear. There are in the column some other very sort of floral fragrances, but it's a prim beauty. It's a sort of very, it's very put together. Some of the niche fragrances that we covered include Marlowe's Heliodos. And I mean, Heliodos is a very different nature of white floral. It's got a very much more indolent quality. It's buttery and it's a real rush of white flowers. And then you've got this sort of animalic dry down, which is, it's a little bit naughtier.
0: Well, I mean, that would just reflect the kind of diversity of everyone's different holiday experiences lived in the sun.
1: Yes, it's more a sort of 60s Lapisserie sort of film. I'd say it's just a different character, but a very similar sort of idea at its heart.
0: Well, Sophie, Cecil, thank you so much for joining me in the studio.
1: Thanks for having me.
0: It's been great fun.
1: It's been great fun.
0: And next, to end our summer issue special, some final thoughts. A reflection on the dazzling colour turquoise, which has captivated the freedom of the summer months, as well as appealing to jewellers alike.
2: I slipped the ring, borrowed from my sister, onto the middle finger of my right hand. The oval turquoise cabochon, set east-west in yellow gold, had come from Mexico. I knew that she didn't really like it, but I did. I shouldn't have taken it without asking, but the color was captivating, all that blue held in the warmth of gold, the heat of the sun caught in a stone. I wore it all night, dancing and later running along the shore of the lake until the sun came up. When I woke in the morning, though, I noticed that the turquoise stone was gone. Turquoise signifies the return to summer. It sits between sky and sea, a hybrid of blue tempered with green. The blue is steady and calm, while the green carries vitality. Without turquoise, there is no summer. When it catches the light, it reflects it back. We are returned to childhood, swimming in chlorinated pools, floating in salt water under a cloudless sky, free of weight and obligation. Turquoise in the wild moves, glints, shifts across surfaces. For me, it has an affinity with the freedom of the season, playful and alluring, yet composed, confident, offering clarity. The blue reassures, the green lifts it, guiding the color through its range as the light changes from early morning pale celeste to bright midday cyan and into deep teal as the day draws to a close. Turquoise, a mineral that hails from barren regions such as deserts in Tibet or Mexico, consists of hydrated copper and aluminium phosphate and was mined in the Sinai Peninsula as early as 3000 BC. The word comes from the 16th century French turquoise, meaning Turkish, a reference to the trade routes through which the stone reached Europe. First mined in Persia, turquoise has long been prized in architecture, decorative arts, and jewelry, and appears across the minarets of the Middle East and North Africa. It travels across cultures. I have seen it in the tiles of the Katubia Mosque, in the Arab Hall at Leighton House Museum, and in the turquoise mosaic mask of Shutakuli. the Aztec god of fire. In jewelry, it is seldom faceted, its surface left smooth, its color enough. It was worn in ancient Egypt, often associated with Cleopatra. Native Americans favored turquoise with veins of pyrite, set boldly in silver. Its appeal endures. Cartier set turquoise into a bandeau tiara for Viscountess Astor in 1930. Van Cleef & Arpels continue to use it in Alhambra and Perlée collections. And Tiffany & Co. has placed it within its bird on a rock. Brazilian Fernando Jorge employed the stone in his sculptural creations. Earlier this year, I saw Audemars Piguet's new launch, Establishers Galet, a watch alternating tiger's eye and turquoise, set in gold. A homage to pebbles found on the lakes of the Vallée de Joux, summoning cold morning dips. My sister was gracious about the missing stone. I probably promised to replace it. Instead, I found a slender silver band set with alternating turquoise and lapis, which she preferred. She hadn't liked the ring. I had.
0: That was Convex Luxury Markets editor Brenda Tui musing on the colour turquoise. And that's all for Confect Corner today. My thanks to Julian Debias for joining me here in the studio and to Marcella Palek in Zurich. Confect Corner is produced and edited by Steph Chungu and Joanna Moser. And thanks also to Desiree Bandely in Zurich and to Christy O'Grady for editing assistance. Remember to pick up a copy of the new summer issue of Confect. It's on all good newsstands now. I'm Sophie Grove. Goodbye and thanks for listening.
3: The latest from Confect Corner there. My thanks to Sophie Grove and the team. We've got some tunes to close up our hour just after this.
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3: 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We have a few songs left to play of the hour, of the day. We are rapidly heading towards midnight here at Midori House in London, where we'll tip into Friday, and there'll be tons of good stuff to come here on Monocle Radio. Before all that, though, let's go to Canada with Majid Jordan.

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2: On est en danseuse et nos fesses sont délicieuses. Ça se dandine sur le pavé. 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Lifter. Danser.

0: Italian Palestinian singer, bringing our tunes to a close there. That's Tara Diaspora. We've got many more tunes to play you in the next hour, in the next day, as we are about to tip into Friday. This is where I say goodbye for today on Monocle Radio. I'll be back around the same time tomorrow. I hope you all have a wonderful Friday.
1: You're listening to Monocle Radio in association with Chanel Watches. Inspired by racing yachts, the J12 reconnects with its original inspiration and its original world, water. Both immensely soothing and peaceful, yet capable of unlimited strength. It is this breadth, balance, and singularity that define the intrinsic values of the first unisex sports watch by Chanel. A sensory icon designed to transcend horizons that has shaped the world of watchmaking for more than a quarter of a century. Chanel Watches, official timekeeper of Monocle Radio.
2: It's 7 a.m. in Beijing, 1 a.m. in Tirana, midnight here in London, and 1800 in Quito. That's a time on Monocle Radio, brought to you by Chanel Watches. Hello and welcome to Studio 2 here in Midori House in London. I'm Anita Riota with you here on Monocle Radio. Coming up this hour, we'll hear the latest edition of The Entrepreneurs. This week, the team sits down with the Qantas CEO to hear about Project Sunrise. All that plus the usual great music from all over the globe coming up right here on Monocle Radio. Now, here's The Entrepreneurs.
3: 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On today's program, we're looking to the skies and hearing about major developments shaping the aviation industry. First, we'll hear how Qantas is redefining commercial long-haul travel with the launch of non-stop flights from Sydney to London and New York.
4: Customers want that point-to-point proposition and are prepared to pay for that. And so it's been something which is a really, really important part of why we remain really confident about Project Sunrise, is because this is not a leap of faith.
3: And later, as the threats posed by wildfires all around the world continue to loom large, we'll meet the CEO of a company at the forefront of aerial firefighting.
5: You essentially land the aircraft in the water, you keep the speed, you don't slow down, you keep the speed, and below the floats are scoops. We open them up, and in 15 seconds, you have 3,000 liters of water in the tank. Then we take off again, and we proceed to the fire.
3: This is The Entrepreneurs, with me, Tom Edwards. You're listening to The Entrepreneurs. Qantas has unveiled the aircraft that it hopes will redefine long-haul travel. From 2027, passengers will be able to fly non-stop from Sydney to London and to New York, journeys lasting up to 22 hours, making them the longest commercial flights in the world. But how do you keep travellers comfortable, healthy, and willing to spend almost a full day in the air? Monocle's Petri Bertsov travelled to Toulouse for the launch of Qantas Project Sunrise.
6: It's a sweltering summer day in Toulouse, where Qantas and Airbus have just presented their new ultra-long-range aircraft. The Airbus A350-1000 ULR will fly direct from Sydney to London and New York, crossing up to 16 time zones and staying airborne for as long as 22 hours. These will be the world's longest commercial passenger flights. And while they will save the passengers several hours of travel time, spending such a long time confined in a pressurized cabin with limited possibility for movement presents a unique challenge. That's why Qantas turned to sleep scientists for help.
7: I'm Peter Sestouli. I'm a professor of sleep medicine at the University of Sydney. The biggest biological challenge of ultra-long-haul flying is the movement across multiple time zones. For this flight, we're talking somewhere between 9 and 16-hour time zones. And so the body was not designed to be able to cope with that because our internal biological clock becomes out of sync with the destination time. So to mitigate jet lag, you have to try and make a fast adaptation towards destination. There are a few things that we can use in our toolbox, the most important of which is lighting. The intensity and the timing of lighting can help shift our biological clock towards destination time. And so that's exactly what Qantas is using, lighting schemes to help people to be awake on the flight when they need to be awake, and then to give them the protected sleep time during the flight. On the meal front, meals also can regulate our clock. They're not as strong as light, but the content and the timing of meals can also help us adapt. So when we want people to be awake, we give them foods more spicy, chili, that kind of option. Caffeine, of course, can be used strategically for that purpose. And then when we want to prepare people for sleep, at the appropriate time, we give them more protein-based, low, not heavy, low-fat food prior to going to sleep. Exercise is the other big one. 22 hours on an aeroplane, a lot of immobilization.
8: Oh, sweet, with the sliding door.
6: Putting that research into practice fell to Australian designer David Kayon, who was tasked with rethinking how passengers spend their time on board.
9: I suppose the major outcome of that research was the establishment of the wellness zone. So the wellness zone is this, you know, initially we called it like the fourth space or a different space, and it creates a destination for passengers to be incentivized or inclined to get up out of their seats, move somewhere, and in that area there is instruction for how to stretch and how to move your body. There's refreshments. We understood that the typical things that can be offered on an aircraft, like, you know, alcohol and those kind of things, they're still offered, but there's much more of a focus on wellness, hydration, refreshment, and helping the human body, I guess, cope with, you know, being in an aircraft for that amount of time.
6: What kind of stuff can you do at the well-being zone? Is it yoga? Is there like, I don't know, is there like a treadmill there? What's going on there?
9: We played with all of those ideas. So we did experiment with, and only in, you know, a design form, we experimented with, you know, having all of those services on offer. And as we, you know, tried all the different ones, we identified, you know, issues with them that would make them not really viable as legitimate or as, you know, viable offerings to put in that area. The most important thing was having the space. So in the area itself, there are leaners. So there's nowhere to sit. You can lean against the wall while you have a refreshment. But those leaners, they operate as well as, you know, grab handles so that you can, if you want to do a stretch or if you want to get up on one leg, it allows for that to happen. There are also purpose-built grab handles in the space that have been integrated into the designs of some of the monuments and furniture elements, and they're all there to assist passengers with that. But additionally, there are screens with guided instructions on them of how to move and circulate their blood flow.
6: The wellness zone is just one of the innovations that characterize this new aircraft. A lot of features, from air conditioning to fuel distribution and cabin materials, have been designed from the ground up to make the aircraft lighter.
10: Okay, I'm Patrick Duché. I'm heading the flight test and the integration test center.
6: And some of these innovations that you made for this new aircraft, are they the kinds of innovations that you can also start using in other aircraft that are not necessarily the same model?
10: Of course, when we develop whatever kind of functions, you always think how you could reuse it on another product. So yes, we don't consider it as just a one-shot on the ULR, on the Sunrise project, but it could be later used for an XLR, for whatever. So it's up to the design office and at the end to customers to have an appeal for those kind of innovations that we would introduce there and then that we could introduce on all the products.
6: Flying nearly halfway around the world without stopping burns a lot of fuel. So can routes like these actually make money? I put this question to Richard Abufalia, an independent aviation expert and Managing Director at Aerodynamic Advisory.
11: How tight are the margins to make these ultra-long-haul routes profitable?
12: Well, they're a bit tight, you know. I mean, for about 6 or 7 years, Singapore did this route between Newark and Changi, and there was just enough fuel burn on that older generation of jets that couldn't make it work. And it was a very similar story, about 1,000 nautical miles less in range. But then they introduced this very plane, the A350, and they could make it work. It just goes to show the threshold of margins there.
11: What do you consider as some of the key innovations in this project?
12: Well, you know, just being able to do the mission, you know, 10,500 nautical miles, something like that. You know, given what you have to do to the fuel tanks and the landing gear to support it, whatever else, that's pretty cool. But then, of course, just coming up with a cabin design that keeps people comfortable for all those hours. Because otherwise, they'll say, wait a minute, I need a break somewhere midpoint to stretch my legs. So you have to have people in the greatest position of comfort willing to tolerate however many 20 hours or whatever of flying time.
11: Have other airlines expressed interest in something similar, ultra long range? I read something about Turkish Airlines potentially.
12: Yeah, they just might. I mean, there are international long-haul carriers that are mindful of the sadly changing realities of international airspace. And, you know, people will simply look and say, yeah, range all we can get, please, given these changing circumstances. And Turkish is one of the fastest growth long-haul carriers. It's quite possible that Singapore says, you know what, just for margins, just for a little bit of an extra load, maybe we'll go with this. You know, it's a niche market, but I can't believe they wouldn't sell a few more beyond just Qantas.
6: Non-stop convenience comes at a price. But how much extra are passengers willing to pay? Let's hear from the Qantas CEO, Vanessa Hudson.
4: What we have seen from the routes that our business case for Project Sunrise has been based off is what we're getting today as a premium for that point-to-point. So Perth-London, Auckland, JFK, Perth-Paris, Perth-Rome, those direct services get around about, on average, a 20% price premium than what you would pay via a one-stop in the Middle East. And so our business case is based on that. You don't need to believe more than this being a really good investment decision. And pricing, though, will vary over a 12-month period through different seasons and through different time periods as well. We will have classic plus and also classic frequent flyer seats available on Project Sunrise. And we will always be in a cycle of, as well, going on sale and offering great deals as well, and that will be no different to Project Sunrise.
6: Overall, Qantas has 12 ultra-long-range aircraft waiting to be delivered. Where will they fly to?
4: Obviously, we've got 6 aircraft that'll be dedicated to the ultra-long haul, so that'll be Sydney to New York and also London. And then there's another 6. Because this has got a better payload, which means that it's got better capability than the 787. We're going to put, the planning assumption is we'll put some of the A350s onto Perth, London, Auckland, JFK. 787 that's flying those now will be freed up. And so one destination that we really hope, fourth time lucky, I'll give you the story behind that. We've announced Chicago 3 times and it never got off because one time it was just before the GFC, one time it was just before September 11, and the last time was just before COVID. We hope, fourth time lucky, that Chicago will be on there. And there'll be many points in North America, potentially South America, Europe, you know, potentially South Africa as well. And so We're really excited about what this is going to enable our network to extend by.
6: Hudson is convinced enough passengers will want to pay a premium for point-to-point travel, despite increasing price competition from competitors, namely the Gulf carriers. Qantas's 17-hour Perth to London route, which the airline launched in 2018, is a case in point.
4: The average yield uplift that we see on Perth-London is 20%, and that's across all cabins. And it is what we have used in the business case for Project Sunrise, that we don't need to get anything more than that. And we have maintained that pretty much across all cabins from the first flight of Perth-London. And even in the face of competitive action in those early days of Perth London, where we saw pricing activity from competitors or capacity activity from competitors or both, the reason why it didn't impact Perth London and saw a degradation of that position is because customers want that point-to-point proposition and are prepared to pay for that. And so it's been something which is a really, really important part of why we remain really confident about Project Sunrise, is because this is not a leap of faith. It's what we're getting today. And the market out of Sydney is four times the size of the market out of Perth.
13: You pushed us, challenged us to the limits of what aviation does today.
14: Qantas is soaring to new heights.
15: The airlines plan to operate the world's longest direct route.
6: Whether travellers embrace 22-hour flights remains to be seen. But Qantas is betting that for many passengers, avoiding a stopover will be worth the long time in the air and the premium price tag. If the airline is right and can make it work financially, the age of ultra-long-haul travel is upon us.
16: A new era, it's groundbreaking.
6: For Monocle Radio in Toulouse, I'm Petri Burtsov.
0: My thanks to Petri for that report. And you can find out more by heading to Qantas.com. You're listening to The Entrepreneurs. As wildfires become more frequent, more destructive, and increasingly difficult to contain, the demand for rapid aerial response has never been greater. A subsidiary of all-cargo airline Cargolux, Aquarius Aerial Firefighting draws on their decades of operational expertise with a purpose-built fleet to help expand the aerial firefighting capability in Europe and beyond. Equipped with amphibious floats, the aircraft can scoop water directly from suitable lakes, rivers, and reservoirs, refilling tanks in less than 15 seconds before returning immediately to combating the fire. The result? A continuous cycle of fast, effective water drops that maximises impact during critical firefighting operations. Monocle's Chris Chermak spoke with Aquarius Aerial Firefighting CEO Viga Ketelapa, himself also a pilot who was in Bordeaux during the recent fires, about these unique aircraft, the challenges for pilots, and the growing role of aviation in tackling Europe's wildfires.
5: We are here in the Bordeaux region. We are stationed at Bordeaux Airport, at the military side. There's two countries have sent us here. Turkey is one of our customers, and in Turkey we have 9 aircraft. And they have sent 2 of them over here to help out France. Luxembourg has also sent 1 aircraft, so the state of Luxembourg has chartered 1 of our aircraft to help out France and is also stationed over here.
17: It is very interesting already just the way you're describing that, the fact that you're bringing planes from different parts of the world that you have. Just tell us about your company as well, just what you do. You are dedicated to aerial firefighting. Tell us what that entails.
5: Okay, so just a little bit of history. We are now in business for about 3 years. We are a subsidiary of Cargolux Airlines. Cargolux Airlines is a Luxembourgish-based cargo airline. We operate 30 Boeing 747s worldwide. The idea was born to add assets to the European fleet of firefighting aircraft. We know it's necessary. It is one of the bottlenecks, is equipment availability in fighting wildfires. We found that that was the thing to do when you are capable to do so. So 2024 saw our first mission in Spain. At that time with 3 aircraft. Last year we flew with 8 aircraft in Turkey. And this year we have 9 aircraft in Turkey. And the aircraft that was number 10 aircraft is the one that is now being chartered by Luxembourg to help here in France. It was actually a brand new airplane. Our airplanes are all brand new out of the factory, but this one was just delivered a couple of days ago and was registered urgently by the Luxembourg authorities so that it could help fighting fires here in France.
17: And just describe the planes for us, if you could, Uyghur, the kind of technology you've developed. I mean, what makes a good firefighting plane? Presumably it's, of course, different from other types of aircraft.
5: Okay, so this is the basic configuration is pretty much what you get off the line. It is a Air Tractor 8802, and it is modified to be an amphibious aircraft. So it has two floats. And by modifying the aircraft to a float plane, and there's also a scooping system installed. So what this airplane is made to do, the hopper, as we call it, this is the reservoir in front of the cockpit that normally, it is originally an agricultural aircraft that holds the agents used in spraying for agricultural needs. That is all converted to pick up water during a procedure we call scooping. So you essentially land the aircraft in the water, you keep the speed, you don't slow down, you keep the speed, and below the floats are scoops. We open them up, and in 15 seconds, you have 3,000 liters of water in the tank. Then we take off again, and we proceed to the fire. Before I move on to what makes a good firefighting aircraft, we have given the aircraft very much an airline touch. We come from the airline industry, of course, and we wanted to achieve a significantly better level of safety as to compared what the industry has been doing before. Aerial firefighting, of course, in the safety spectrum is certainly at the other end if you compare it to a four-engine Boeing 747. So in terms of equipment, in terms of procedures, in terms of training standards, hiring standards, we have adopted airline standards as close as possible. And the cockpits are equipped with state-of-the-art equipment. We have large flat panel integrated instruments. We have a traffic warning system that these aircraft have not seen before. Because like over here, we are working with a lot of aerial assets at the same time, and we can all see them on the screen. So that significantly helps to reduce the risk of mid-air collisions. We have also, in the meantime, bought a simulator with all that equipment. This is the first simulator here in Europe where you can practice formation flying or formation flying firefighting with real firefighting missions, even able to measure how effective you are in your drops to extinguish the fire. But coming back to what makes an aerial firefighting aircraft as good as it can be, this aircraft is made for initial attack. Wildfires that are essentially already too big to control cannot be controlled by any means, neither on the ground nor from the air. And this particular aircraft is essentially airborne. If it needs to be, it can be airborne anywhere between, let's say, 7, 8, 9, 10 minutes, and immediately proceed to a body of water, land there, scoop, go to the fire, and then cycle between the fire and the lake all the time. Depending on the distance between the fire and the lake, I think the record is something in the region of 17 drops per hour. Multiply that by the amount of aircraft in your formation, and then you reach enormous numbers, easily something in the region of 50,000 liters an hour. That is this agility and scalability of this particular aircraft. And of course, it comes along with the importance of what we call initial attack. First fire, no hesitation, send these airplanes in and kill it right at the beginning. Waiting is the disastrous part in wildfire suppression.
17: It is interesting, everything you described there, Uyghur, about the plane and how you've gone about this. Tell us, from being in Bordeaux right now, I mean, you're gathering real-world experience, obviously. This is something that you mentioned you started in 2024 with your first real-world experience. What have you learned from that? Are there things that you are having to adapt to either the planes or the pilots, for that matter, as you go about this?
5: Starting with the pilots, so we started in 24 with a mix between pilots from our Boeing 747 fleet and aerial firefighting pilots with experience. This niche in aviation is so specific, it would be naive to assume that we could learn it all by ourselves. So we were about 50-50 in the beginning, and as we grew, we have essentially hired most of the aerial firefighting pilots from the outside. Now, what we learned is that our mix is paying off, where the industry was potentially not as proceduralized as we are in the airline industry. And that is our contribution, essentially. So equipment and procedures we have discovered is what leads to very acceptable results. Now, into the practical firefighting, of course, this is for us. I'm a 747 pilot myself. This is an eye-opener. Lots of low flying. Flying in low in areas where you have masts, high tension cables, windmills, valleys, downdrafts, updrafts, enormous turbulence. Fires are always accompanied by strong winds. Either the wind is present in a wide area, or sometimes even the temperature differences created by the fire creates the wind that feeds it. The turbulence that it causes is tremendous. We've already said from the beginning, we thought at least, what is the most important is to come home safe. We do need to extinguish fires. That's what we're there for. But we are not going to risk a life doing it. We are very selective with our pilots. We need a psychological profile that really goes exactly to that point and no further. So don't stop flying too early and certainly not too late. Just at the right moment. We can stay at home. We're not extinguishing fires. You're not taking any risk. That doesn't work either. So everything that we do in our business, which is in our case falls under European regulations called SPO, specialized operations, we are obliged to base everything we do on a risk assessment. We identify all risks and find all mitigations. And the pilots fit in there with their psychological profile. Now, I think your question was more about what have we learned in the field. Of course, learning the different types of fires, the regions where you fly, mountainous, or in this case, here in Gironde, this part of France is very flat. But of course, the first thought of a flying safety manager, and that's what we are, is what then are the risks here? And the risks obviously are that that flat area here can give you a false sense of security and or a false sense of safety. And that's, of course, wrong. There are many convective fires creating a lot of updraft, downdraft, obviously, and can have disastrous effects if you're not attending to it. So we have masts, antennas, high tension cables and so forth over here. The lakes are very useful here for scooping, but there are many shallow areas. When we skim across the water to scoop the water into our tanks, we are not even supposed to come too close to a sandbank. So we need to know all these things. When we look at the landscape in Turkey, very mountainous, very strong winds. It is very hot here in France, but it is, of course, very hot in Turkey all the time. Performance limits of the aircraft, the higher the temperature outside, the less engine performance you have. And so you need to be mentally prepared for that if you are in mountainous terrain. I remember my first fire in Turkey was last year near Hatay. This is close to the Syrian border, and there was a strong 30-knot wind blowing off the Mediterranean from the west. And we were on the downwind side of a mountain range to the west of Hatay, and creating enormous downdrafts, while at the same time, the huge fire was raging, which was causing updraft. So, yeah, these are the moments when you realize that as a pilot, this is where everything you've ever done in your life come together to do it right. But every fire is new and adds new dimensions and new experiences. This is how you absorb it and become a more proficient pilot.
17: Incredible stuff, Uyghur. Thank you so much for sharing all of that. I had one final question going back to something you were saying earlier about recognizing that there is now a demand for what you do. Obviously, it's been brought into, well, extreme focus this summer with what's happening in France, in Bordeaux, where you are, and in Spain, for that matter, as well. But nonetheless, this seems like an industry that is in its infancy. Is that fair to say? How would you like to see this built out over the next few years, whether that is through your own company or others that might be entering the field?
5: Okay, it would be unfair to all the good players in the industry to say that it's in its infancy. Before we started, Europe had something in the region of 70 aircraft of our type already in operation. Most of those, certainly in the commercial part of the industry, were based in Spain. Some governments in the Balkans operate our type of aircraft. Of course, France, Spain, Portugal, Croatia have long relied on the Canadairs, the two-engine scoopers. Many countries have relied on helicopters for aerial firefighting for a significant amount of time. So infancy would not be justified. But your question about how I would see the industry developing is certainly modeling towards more proceduralization, certainly in flight operations and equipment. And when I talk about equipment is really look at the risks and adapt your equipment. We had to analyze 177 accidents with this type of aircraft, and we included the agricultural industry as well. Otherwise, we didn't have enough data. And we, for example, installed 10.5-inch artificial horizons because we found out in mountainous terrain and in the smoke of the fire, I'm not talking inside the smoke, but the haze that it creates, pilots quite easily become disoriented. That's what we've put in. And that's what you just have to conscientiously invest in. And then comes the second part, and that is communications. This industry has relied on pilots and companies from their own country simply because they needed to be able to communicate with ground forces in the language that the ground forces mastered. And even there, in the dynamics of an aerial firefighting operation, there's misunderstandings. And with misunderstandings, the efficiency of the firefighting is less than optimal. It's not what we want. I pledge for a platform, Europe-wide, if not worldwide, where the voice communications is taken out of the equation. With the technology available today, it is relatively simple to give instructions to a pilot graphically via something as simple as an iPad or an iPhone in the cockpit, where the ground forces have another mobile device, platform independent. They simply mark on the map where they want to drop and in which direction they want to drop. And they can also send written commands. But on the ground, those commands are entered in any language, and the pilot simply receives it in the language that the pilot understands. That's what we have to work on urgently. All that the European Union is about is creating a level playing field. And we see now with these fires over here how much we have to rely on each other in and be collaborative in helping each other out by fighting other countries' fires. And language can no longer stand in its way. That has to go away. Our forests are not deserving of that approach.
0: That was Monocle's Chris Chermak talking to Viga Katalapa, the founder of Aquarius Aerial Firefighting. You can find out more about what they do at aquariusaff.com. And that's all for this episode of The Entrepreneurs. 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I am Tom Edwards. 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